0: always online, terminally online. And it's a really very dislikable character, not only because she murders people. So I think it's a slightly more sophisticated take on this sort of subgenre than we sometimes get. Although the other thing I did like about it is that it definitely does fan service in the end, something that quite a lot of the films this year did, in that it ends with a kind of a real explosion of bloody violence that was almost sort of ecstatic.
1: Yeah, we had a couple of other influencer movies. Healing Andy, I kind of liked. That is another give influencers a hard time with another really odd female villain as well, who was also an estate agent. So two estate agent female villains this year. I'm picking up on themes. Who do we hate most in the modern world? Yeah. A film that was objectively kind of a bit of a mess, but I warmed up to, was The Haunting at Jack the Ripper's House. Not because of the ghost stuff, but because I thought the stuff about paranormal investigations online and the arguments that the group were having about whether to fake it or not for likes and clicks and subscriptions was really germane to the ongoing debate.
0: And one other film kind of in this vein that I'd like to single out, just because, one, because I really liked it, and two, because it's a little different from the ones we have mentioned so far, was Chris Mars Pilero's Apophaniacs, is very much about the way our identities are there to be manipulated online, but it focuses much more on people in the real world and actually pulls off this trick of very rarely showing us a screen or someone looking at a screen, even though it's entirely about the lives that people live in line and how different they can be from our real lives, but how the two can kind of intersect in unusual ways.
1: Yeah, we should say that that's one of several films that deals with deepfakes, the idea that you can present something online which is absolutely not true. Actually, that was part of the plot of Influencer in the first place. I was dead impressed with Apophaniacs as well. I think it also has a really interesting and contemporary villain. Because you have the idea that this is somebody who is simply is doing the digital equivalent of throwing the rock off the motorway bridge and not caring where it lands, almost the point of not even considering the huge amount. And in the film, of course, it's extreme grand guignol carnage is wrought because of stuff he has, just thrown put out there, as it were, without even, it's all on petty grudges. There's no even great evil scheme or malice or plan. It's just simply, let's see what happens with this. And he doesn't even check up to see what does happen to his victims.
0: And he's a totally real character. He doesn't have an on-screen life. But at the same time, you can see instantiated in him every characteristic of the most annoying people you encounter online every day.
2: Another noticeable element of modern life that popped into a number of films was the Airbnb confusion of what Airbnb is.
1: That's right. We had we had I think at least three films which start with double bookings at Airbnb or equivalent non-branded online getaway. And I suppose that's a form of estate agency as well, isn't it? Weird. So the idea of the temporary or the permanent rental seems to be a thing. And I mean, I suppose we can look to the zeitgeist and say people are more and more unsure about where they live or the countries they live in, which is another big theme this year. Or we can just think that everybody's had a bad Airbnb experience by now. And if you're a horror filmmaker, your reaction to any kind of bad weekend is not just complaining that it doesn't look like it did in the photographs and that there was more damp and you were next to an airport. You've double booked with psychopaths who are out to kill you.
0: Yeah, and obviously it's a great, if you're a filmmaker, it's a great way on a limited budget with a confined location to bring strangers together.
1: Yeah. They're all essentially Cabin in the Woods films, aren't they? Although we're a bit upscale from Cabin in the Woods now, aren't they? They're sort of mansions in the woods.
0: We should probably name what those films are. It's like Bone Lake was one of them, which is a kind of erotic thriller that turns into something else as one couple with all kinds of dysfunction in their relationship find themselves sharing space with another much more idealised couple who turn out to be not quite what they claim to be.
1: Yeah, which is more or less the same as Red Mask, although that has a very different milieu. That's about a black queer female filmmaker who has been asked to do a remake of a popular 80s slasher franchise and has been heavily criticised online before she's even started actually making the film for what she's going to do with it. And

0: Even odd things like Tomb Watcher or Self Help are about going to somewhere for a specific reason. One is a kind of encounter group therapy, and one's a bizarre codicil to somebody's will. But it's all this, it's the old horror movie premise that probably goes back to the old Dark House, isn't it? Yeah, you're stranded by the storm and you have to go somewhere. There are creepy people or a supernatural situation or bad things happen. That is, I mean, it's hard to say that this is a particularly modern theme because it has been part of Gothic literature for so long, and it's certainly part of horror cinema from the beginnings. But in recent years, it's become so dominant. And as a bit of a saying, one of the things about the old Dark House, the original version, which is based on a novel by J.B. Priestley, is it's a state of the nation story. I think Edgar Allan Poe's The Fall of the House of Usher is about America rather than a family. And it seems to me that so many of the films this year are about, mostly because they're American, about America, although, yeah, Canada, Britain, and Thailand don't get off easy in this, or Belgium in one case, isn't it? Yeah, every horror filmmaker seems to be reflecting the parlous state of their own countries, and that's why I think we have had so many films about small groups of people who initially try to get along well and then viciously turn on each other with long-standing simmering grudges that pay off in extreme violence, with a kind of sometimes editorial content. I did notice how many films this year had black women protagonists. Sometimes, as in Noosseums, which is very much a race story. Sometimes, just presumably because that was the actress who came out of the audition process best and got the gig. But it does seem to be as it were, the most dangerous position to be in America at the moment is a black woman who sticks her head over the parapet.
1: Or, as you said in The Red Mask, a black female
0: Yes,
1: lesbian.
0: Yeah, look, we did have a lot of queer protagonists as well.
2: One of my favorites was the small girl in The Rose, because would you see that film also as a sort of state of the nation film?
0: Yeah, that's that turned out to be a very divisive film. We all liked it, but audience response was mixed. It's a debut feature by Seth Daly, who is a very young filmmaker, and I thought it's astonishingly cinematic. It's almost dialogue free for its first third. And it's a simple situation. It's a little girl in a huge cornfield being chased by masked killers, but with enough elements of strangeness and weirdness to make you wonder who's the most dangerous person in the field. That seems to be the big question that's being asked.
1: And it's very difficult not to see it as a state of the nation film when you see the imagery of a very young, obviously black girl being pursued by four men in what look like Ku Klux Klan masks.
0: Although the lead
1: is he's
0: the
1: black,
0: killer
1: but
0: is
1: not when
0: black.
1: You can't
0: But
1: tell that when he's masked.
0: well, no, except you notice that he's the one who doesn't wear gloves purely to signal the fact that this isn't just a racial story. Say, Noosseums was the film that most sold into. That's the film about the black woman who goes back to the haunted land that used to be owned by her family, but was usurped by horrible white sort of oppressors. And that's kind of like the most cartoonish version of this theme. But I thought also Parasomnia, The Only Ones, and The Other People all tie very much into this kind of broken America, fractured America, the core falling apart. Let's say people turning on each other.
2: There was another big trend this year. We had a lot of road movies in the program. I particularly enjoyed Cover.
0: Yeah, I did too. That's one of those films I'm wary of talking about too much because it sort of spoils it. But it's a story about a stamp dealer and a young woman who's fleeing an abusive relationship, who end up driving across country together to make a big deal for a

0: some valuable postage stamps, and then stuff happens. And that's the whole great thing about road movies, isn't it? Stuff happens.
1: And it's one of these films where its title plays out in so many different ways as the film progresses.
0: Yeah, as in take a cover and cover me.
1: Cover. Yeah.
0: Yeah.
1: People who have a cover.
0: Yeah.
1: And but also the philatelic sense of a letter that's been stamped.
0: Yeah.
1: And then has acquired value. And one of one of the covers in the film, although not the main one, has a very prominent picture of Alfred Hitchcock, which I thought was a very good signal wire of something like the kind of generic vibe that the film was going for.
0: Yeah.
1: The other two road movie, I guess more than two, but the two that are actually very similar in their setup but very different in the way that they play out were Hellcat and In a Cold Vein. I did wonder whether In a Cold Vein was so called in part as a kind of pun because it begins in a cold van.
0: Yeah.
1: And and so does Hellcat. They both begin with someone waking up in the back of a vehicle and they're clearly being held captive and they're not really entirely sure why or what's going on, and then you have to reconstruct what's happening with them.
0: Yeah, one's a crime movie, one's a monster
1: another
0: movie.
1: Kind of movie. Yeah.
2: Dominant figure of terror this year was the witch, and it was approached through fairly unusual angles in some of the films. I was very impressed with the way Mother of Flies explores a maternal figure that is both life-giving and also deadly terrifying.
1: Yeah, Mother of Flies, I think, was my standout film of the year. It's made by the Adams and Poser family. They're a family of four who live in the Catskills and often film in the Catskills, and they really do everything for their films, which makes their films, I guess, what we would call outsider art, even though they don't quite conform to what you might picture as outsider art, because they're very, very polished productions. And in Mother of Flies, a young woman is terminally ill with cancer, and because she's exhausted every other avenue, she, having received an odd message, goes into the woods to meet a witch-like figure called Solveig, and surrenders herself to a therapy that's going to last 3 days. And this is really a leap of faith, because what she's being asked to do doesn't make any sense. And her father accompanies her and is a lot more sceptical than she is. And is rather concerned about the welfare of his daughter. But it's really as much about the witch figure, and it's about two sort of stories of women's incomplete narratives that only really are fulfilled when they dovetail together across time and space in a strange way. And it's also, I think, very much fitting in with the thing that we mentioned earlier. It is a film about America, because... it's what it's showing is a historic witch hunt, kind of vicious scapegoating, a puritanical injustice, and the persecution of otherness, and how, while we might like to think of that as something from America's distant past, it re-echoes in the present. And there are still sort of unchallenged community rituals that perpetuate it. And it's a really... It's a very kind of oozy, messy body horror type film, full of death, but it's actually very life affirming in a strange way, and it is about maternal love. And I just loved everything about it. Actually,
2: I had the pleasure of talking to John Adams, Zelda Adams, and Toby Poser about Mother of Flies at the festival. Let's hear what they had to say.
3: The Mother of Flies reprised some of the images and ideas from your 2021 film Hellbender. Why did you decide to revisit some of these elements?
4: Well, we live in the wilderness. We're just steeped in nature. And so those themes are always presenting themselves to us, and we always find a way to thematically incorporate the woods, life, death, the cycle of both. And those films especially resonate in this film. I mean, those themes.
5: Yeah, also I think something that people loved about Hellbender a lot was the witchy component to it, and also the mother-daughter relationship. So we kind of wanted to return to that and explore it in a new and exciting way. And then also still have that parent-child dynamic, but this time father and daughter. So it feels like it's in the same universe as Hellbender in a way.
6: Yeah. And strangely enough, we wanted to celebrate the science, like actually science. And this witch is a metaphor for the beauty of science. And in fact, that cures for cancer are magic.
3: This element, which is a very realistic element, the cancer part of the film, that was based on your own experience.
6: 100%. Toby and I both had cancer, and we both had our own emotional and physical journeys.
4: It's also a journey for the people who love the person with that deadly diagnosis, you know, or potentially deadly prognosis. So for me, I've always been interested in the journey for those who love the person who's threatened. And very much so in this film, it's Zelda's character who has the terminal illness and the father who's trying to support her.
3: It's a film that really explores beliefs, superstitions, as well as what you were saying about belief in science as well.
6: My process to get through cancer was I had to do chemotherapy and I had to do radiation. So I had all these chemicals that I had to trust somebody. And they told me that I was going to go through insane pain and that I might not make it, but this was my best options. To me, all that stuff is magic. I know that, like the witch in Mother of Flies, she's working on her magic. Her magic just doesn't come out of a wand. It comes out of her making things, and she knows, she has knowledge. But just as Zelda's character doesn't understand what that knowledge is, I didn't understand the science behind it. It was just magic. And still to this day, I made a deal with the devil that I would make any day, because here I am talking to you and I have a child and I'm married to my great lover. And all that's magic.
5: Every day we talk about religion and belief and life and death, and I think just making a movie, kind of creating our own sort of mythology, is our way of kind of tackling a lot of what we don't know.
4: I feel like in this film, in many ways, it's about bodies physically, like a cancer is a physical warfare. But then there's also the reverse of that. The love, going back to what I said earlier, the love that's involved with these darknesses, like that's warfare as well. And I don't know whether that's like soul or faith. For me, it's just all part of this invisible magic thing that we feel, but how can we ever define it? And on the other end, John and I have had cancer. Zelda carries the gene that I have for certain cancer proclivities. And so at first I thought, well, I don't want to give Zelda like a stigma about, like, is this going to happen to me? And we had a conversation and she powerfully said, no, let's like face this stuff instead of just pushing it down. And so for me, it might sound, and I don't want it to sound cute, but art can be very healing. And for us, taking something a dark subject, like something John and I have been through and could possibly happen to Zelda or any other human, and making a story about it, making it our dark thing, is incredibly powerful and cathartic.
3: The idea of the boundary between life and death in Hellbender, that is permeable, but in this film, I think you explore it even more. You go even further in that sort of theme. And it's connected to both illness and nature.
4: Yes. For me, this is really about liminality, the space in between. The character who's walking a fine line between life and death, my character, Solvig, the witch, who essentially is dead and has an intimate relationship with it as a necromancer. And it brings up wonderful conversations. And nature in itself is always feeding life through death, literally, through the earth. And we certainly witness that living in nature.
3: Yeah, there's even more of a focus on decaying matter, dead bodies, tissues, than in Hellbender, I felt.
6: Oh, yeah. But it's a celebration of death, because you can't celebrate life if you can't celebrate death. And that, there's even a statement about it, which is, I want to live, but I'm not afraid to die, because if life can be this wonderful, death will be too. And we believe it's important to fight for life, but we all have permission to die, and that's going to be beautiful too.
4: Something I like about this film as well is that in film there's often a fight for life, but I think in this case, for me, my personal take on this film is sometimes death wants a little light as well. Sometimes death is lonely, you know? So for me, it was fun to explore it a little bit differently, that it's death that yearns for some warmth, and I think Solvig, the witch character, really embraces that.
7: And I love the way you explore maternity in both Hellbender and in this film. And I mean, there's something very similar in both characters, the characters that you play, in that they are very formidable mothers. They are both terrifying and powerfully protective.
4: I think both films celebrate different kinds of mothers physically. I mean, in Hellbender, they have their own strange sort of self-replicating thing going on. And in this film, Solvig chooses her family. There would be someone might who's not born with the womb or who wants to adopt for whatever reason, or someone who's not even female wants to be a parent. And it was really wonderful showcasing the close relationship, the paternity in this case as well. But I love celebrating different people who just want the family they choose, because love is everything.
7: And so you mentioned that you live in the wilderness. So you filmed where you live, right? Okay, so where do you live? Where was the film shot?
5: We live in the Catskills of New York, so it's very mountainous. We live deep in the woods above a river, and everything is shot basically in our backyard at our grandparents' property. And often we work a lot with nature and like with the gifts that Mother Nature brings us. Like, we love to shoot outdoors, and often we shoot when there's cloud coverage because it's a lot easier to manipulate that lighting and give it more like of a cooler tone.
6: And there's some beautiful moments. Nature is a great actress for us. First of all, she shows up with tons of dead animals that are gorgeous and play very importantly into the movie because they're beautiful. And another thing is, there's a scene in this movie where she starts to get angry, and when she was getting angry, a storm cloud came over her and just darkened down the whole set. And it looks like we've fixed it, but in fact, nature was like, wait, we need to change the lighting for this scene. So we're always just so thankful for what nature decides to do while we're shooting.
0: How do you respond to Salt Along the Tongue, the other witch movie from your own culture, Australia?
1: I thought actually it was one of the more interesting films that was in the festival, one of one of the more improbably programmed, but I'm really glad it was programmed. It's directed by Parrish Malfitano, and probably the most interesting thing about him as a director, apart from his immense ability, his immense talent, is that he's male. Even though this is a film entirely set within a female world, all the characters are female, all the dialogue is female. This film, every single scene passes the Bechdel test. I've never really seen anything like it. They're all lesbian, and they're all interested in cooking. And so the themes that circulate in it are cooking, female solidarity, and curses, but curses that can also be cures, and a kind of tradition of women standing up for one another and getting together, even though they sometimes fall victim to their own guilt and internalized misogyny. And it's a film, as I said, it's all female, but there is very definitely a male gaze in this film. There's a point of view shot that recurs in the film, and it's clearly male. Which comes as kind of more of a threat, I think, than anything else that we see in the film. But I found it really endearing.
0: I like that, as a contrast to Mother of Flies is about witchcraft and doctoring, and Salt Along the Tongue is about witchcraft and cookery, and you realise those are the two primal female concerns that it's like doctoring and cookery are in fact our contemporary descendants of witchcraft. And again, I thought that was a fascinating thing. Salt Along Tongue and the odd little Korean animation Gil struck me as being the strangest bits of programming, but maybe the most welcome. Also, sadly, because they were sort of Discovery screen choices, maybe not programmed at the best time, the films that the fewest people saw, so there wasn't a chance to get the buzz out about them.
1: Yeah, I also thought Gil was amazing. A very kind of very odd fit for the festival, but it really paid off. And it's hard to see actually where else it would fit. I mean, in a way, it's not an odd fit, I suppose. Yeah. Which is it's a very very hard story to summarise. But basically, there's a merman and at its centre, and a number of characters who come into this merman's orbit. Mm-hmm. And but his gills are also the scars of trauma, mm-hmm. and all the characters in the film are damaged. And they're all trying to tell stories that will help them through their own trauma.
2: For me, one of the most strikingly different films in the festival and one of the most intriguing was the Latvian animation film Dog of God. What did you think of that one?
1: Dog of God is a very peculiar film. It's a historical film, rotoscoped, so it's all animation, set in a tiny village where the end of the world is nigh, even though this is a historic film. And there are two institutions in this village. One of them is the church, where everyone drinks a lot and hears about the coming apocalypse. And the other is the tavern, where everyone drinks a lot and hears about the coming apocalypse. But they hear about it in very different registers. And this is a place of kind of repression and hypocrisy. But the arrival of a very peculiar figure who claims to have come from hell and to be a werewolf, and who comes with a pair of giant testicles that he claims to have cut from the devil, he brings all kinds of mayhem and chaos to this village that is actually the village's redemption, but probably not the institutional church's redemption. One of the funniest things about this really bizarre story is that it is actually based on, well, I don't want to say on a true story, but on an attested story from the past, like a very well-attested court case that was a kind of cause célèbre.
0: To me, what was odd about that film is the way it's full of, like, references to Monty Python and sort of contemporary, quite obscurantist and quite often British humour, which I assume the filmmakers grew up watching, so it's all in there.
2: I spoke to directors Reitis and Loris Abelier during the festival, so let's listen to what they had to say.
7: One thing I really liked about your film was that you created a sort of werewolf origin myth. Can you tell me more about that, about where that idea came from?
8: I would just start with it and my brother can tell more, but the place where it actually happened is 60 kilometers from our capital city, where we grow up. And we can still, the church is there, it's rebuilt, it's a stone church, but back then it was wooden church. And if one reads anthropological books, there's many cases about Livonian werewolves, and they are different kind of werewolves, where my brother can tell a story regarding particularly our connection with werewolves.
9: I was studying in New York and I went to Strand bookstore and found a book, Beast Within, a popular scientific book about studies of origins of werewolves, written by Adam Douglas. And I mixed him up with Douglas Adams of Hitchhiker Guys. I'm like, oh, yeah, I must buy this book. $1 and I must buy this book. And there was a big chapter of Livonian werewolves. And this book, in a short, stated that in Europe, there are two kinds, like many kinds, but like you can make it out. Narrow it down to two kinds. The central European, that mostly comes from south of France and Switzerland. The shapeshifter werewolves in a full moon that changed, and Hollywood franchised this version and made it super popular. And then there's this more northern werewolves that are dark entities, more paganistic, more connected to fertility rituals, more connected to some almost like a shamans, like wanderers, like it can be a human but turning into werewolf into a ritual, but not as a like bad being. And I was like, wow, this is interesting. Nobody taught me this in school.
8: And his idea was the writer of Hitchhiker's Guide to Galaxy writes about our Livonian werewolves, which was not the case, because it was a different person. But and then we made a documentary called Baltic Tribes, Last Pagans of Europe. It's a reenactment documentary, quite interesting. It's on Tubi, if someone wants to see it. And we were already connected with this mythology, we worked with historians, and then we were approached by a scriptwriter, Ivo Briedis. He said, I have the script, you're the ones in my mind to do it. And we were like, okay, let's, it's an interesting story. And as we started to read about more, everyone can Wikipedia it up or Google it. Hound of God, not Dog of God, but Hound of God, or all these, and can read. And it's one of most well-transcribed werewolf trials in Europe.
7: And I love the intersection of the werewolf and the witch in your film. So can you tell me more about that?
9: Regarding this mythology, this Central European tradition and myth of werewolves, I would say, yeah, it's kind of divided away from witches. But this Livonian shaman, he is this all this mythology, it's connected kind of same entities as sorcerers, witches, a werewolf. They kind of can shapeshift in between, and even the priests, by questioning, asked, are you a sorcerer? No. The werewolf says, I fight against sorcerers. The sorcerers and witches are the devil's servant. I am Dog of God. I serve God. And he said, I am on the same page with you, priest. And the priest didn't like that at all.
8: And that old man also got very angry that the priest was connecting him with dark forces.
7: It's a film about sexual repression and sexual liberation.
8: To elaborate more on that, we have a folk four strokes, which are kind of national treasure of poetry.
9: In 12 volumes, like really... and
8: one guy with long beard, like Gandalf, collected it back in the day, and it's a like national treasure. And as a kids, we're not allowed to read volume number 6.
9: Yes,
8: it's a naughty one, and it's all pre-Freudian sexuality and maybe pre-Christian also, very freely, very naughty, like super naughty at some point. And back then, what we can understand that sexuality was way more, you could approach it way more freely. It was not such a big taboo, and I read a book by Michel Foucault, History of Sexuality, where he also mentions that Freud changed a lot how he perceives, and it was way laid back in short words back then. So we kind of also used a little bit from the folklore. We wanted to make it also that it's fun. When we got some reviews, mostly they were good, but when we premiered in Tribeca, that's very sexual and graphic. I thought might be, but not graphic. Then you have Japanese anime, and they are graphic. We are doing some soft version.
9: And in a way, there is sexual theme, and regarding church, it's regarding dogma and repression of inner this animal spirit what lives inside of everybody. And I was just now with some of Catholic priests, and it's a big issue, like giving away family, giving away idea in order to be with God, but at the same time, God is all creation. It's why we exist, and this dilemma, and there's serious things regarding sexuality and sex, and as well as not so serious. So it's as it was animation, it was much easier to play with it than it would be just.
8: With live action.
7: Was it always meant to be an animation film? Were you considering live action?
8: It was supposed at first to be live action, and then my brother, he was working at the development stage for this Latvian animation flow. He came up with the idea.
9: If we do it, it just will be so expensive. What new way of telling that story we can add? And then we asked our good common friend, artist Haris Grund, to draw just visuals, just a concept, how we could know. It can happen. And
7: the visuals are amazing. They're so rich and evocative and inventive.
8: It's Harry Grundmans and a compositing artist or animator, Igor Gertzans, and they work together specifically to get this feel of the animation films that was partly our influence, you know, dark fantasy from 80s and maybe beginning of 90s. And they wanted to, because when we at first put it down, it looks, with these days technology, so pristine and clean, that we didn't like that feel. And but we didn't want to do, you know, this cheesy emulations of the old film. So we needed to understand what was behind back then. So it was a lot of weird aberrations, some dirty colors, not like clean yellow, but dirty yellow. But also there's some clean colors. So it's a mixture, but they really spent a lot of time on that.
2: The festival also featured the work of two British filmmakers who use genre in oblique ways, Simon Rumley and Gerard Johnson. What did you make of their new films?
1: I really enjoyed both of them. I would probably class them at, they're at the noir end of horror, if they're even horror at all. I think I'm actually very happy to accept that they are horror. Yeah. Odyssey starts as a kind of satire of the real estate industry in London.
0: I don't think it's a satire. I think it's an actual, authentic, objective depiction of what the business is like. Anybody who has bought or rented property in London in the last decade knows that these people are terrified, and that's kind of the point of the film. It has quite a lot of black humour in it. There's a sort of Mike Lee streak, as well as the Ben Wheatley nightmare streak. Is that, what happens is our protagonist, who's a manic estate agent, played by an actress called Polly Mabley, who I realised I'd seen in things before, but never showcased like this, and she's extraordinary. It's that she is an estate agent who gets involved with some dodgy loan sharks and is asked to do something fairly illegal in order to cover the debt. But the thrust of the film is that this bunch of gangsters do not know what they are opening up when they get involved with an estate agent. The idea that in the end she is more terrifying than they are, and her connections perhaps go to hell.
1: And there's this weird scene in the middle of the film where a pentagram is uncovered, hidden in one of the properties that she owns, which she seems as surprised as anybody else to find. And that scene, in a way, it doesn't go anywhere. It just sits there. But it resonates with everything that follows, because the thesis of the film is that all business, whether it's real estate or criminal business, it's all the devil's business ultimately. Yes. And in the end, that's what it celebrates.
2: And in Crush, the horror also comes from something very real, which is animal torture videos.
1: Crushed is Steve Aram plays a priest who is living in Thailand. And when the house cat and then his young daughter go missing, he tries very earnestly and very hard to maintain the tenets of his faith, which are very much New Testament tenets of forgiveness and of enduring whatever the world throws at you. His daughter, before she disappears, has a conversation with him where she's very much, her point of view is much more Old Testament. She believes that punishment should be, that evil should be punished with evil action. And these two ideas come into a kind of dialogue as this priest character is pushed further and further to the edge and finds out, over the course of looking for his daughter, who he really is.
0: Similarly, the villain is also pushed to reject his own sort of valueless values and to take a heroic stand, which in the end does not do him any good.
1: Yeah, the villain in the film is Jesus, and he's made to look like Jesus. Yeah. And he goes through something like the passion of Jesus, and yet he doesn't get what you think he really deserves. The main character doesn't get what he deserves. Yeah. No one does. And in a way, it's a film where God never... Everyone talks about God, but God never... Obviously, that appears
0: except in the film. We the audience observe several things that are technically miracles. Yeah. One of them is actually a very old film convention, but it's very welcome, which is that you do not actually hurt the cat. But the other is moments of unobserved redemption. So, in fact, prayers are answered, but the people who do the praying do not know this. And it's almost like, yeah, God does respond to the prayers, but it doesn't actually do the people who pray. It doesn't make them better people to get their wishes granted.
1: And there was this kind of idea that the sort of divine force that's manipulating all of these events and occasionally contriving events in such a way that they seem to be rounded, might not be God at all, but might just be Simon Romilly.
0: And that is an approach that Simon Romilly has taken in most of his films. I think that he is a very interventionist God as a filmmaker. It's one of the things that I think makes his films fascinating to talk about. There is an issue with Crushed, which is that if you tell people what it's about, they instinctively don't want to see it because they think it'll upset them. Actually, it's very tactfully filmed. It's one of the least explicit films that we saw over the weekend. However, it is about extreme material.
1: The ideas in it are just so horrific and unimaginable.
0: Yeah.
1: And it is, again, a film where the title plays out in all kinds of unexpected ways.
0: Yeah.
1: Yeah.
2: I spoke to Simon Romilly, so let's have a listen.
7: It's a story that you had been thinking about for quite a long time. What was the starting point of the story?
10: Around 2010, I read two articles in the Daily Mail online and The Sun, and they were both about the same thing, which is this crush video phenomenon, which I was pretty shocked at. So I kind of started investigating that. There wasn't really a lot to investigate beyond those two articles, but it got me thinking, and I thought, you know, what a crazy thing to do and a horrendous thing to do, and you know, just disturbing and nasty, and so I wrote a script, and the whole thing about faith was never in the first one.
7: Why and when did faith come into it? Because that's quite a big theme of the film.
10: It is. Well, in the original script, the mum was religious, but when I reread it, I was like, you know what, this just makes much more sense. You know, it's interesting leaving stuff because writing for a while, because you generally go back and go, that could be better. Not always, but generally. And I think most people would say that, and some of my scripts, I've rewritten a few over the years. Some I wouldn't bother rewriting, some wanted to go, and be like, that's great, but mainly, you know, you go like, actually, what have I put that in? So I thought, for me, the whole concept of faith, you know, it's a cinematic kind of staple in its own way throughout history. And beyond that, to me, it's always like, this contradiction of preaching and practicing, and actually then if these crazy things happen to you in your life, are you actually able to practice what you preach? And so I think that's such an interesting investigation, because again, love thy neighbor, forgive thy enemy. I mean, it's, you know, some people are able to, but it's a magnanimous task, you know, in many respects, you know, a great task and a very hard task. A lot of people aren't able to, you know, which is why we have, of course, so much revenge going on in the world. So I thought it was interesting to do it on a fairly intimate scale and investigate the question of faith through this pretty heinous thing, really. Well, two heinous things, actually.
7: And your films always create a moral maze. That's what you seem to be interested in.
10: Yeah, I think so many films, the characters are black or white, you know, as in good or bad. And the reality is, generally speaking, life isn't like that. And so to my mind, you know, is there good and evil people? I don't know. Is there evil and good people? I think so. And is it evil or is it just badness? So I think, again, it's you know, we're all such complicated vessels. And you know, situations can push us over the edge in ways that we would never have imagined, or that, you know, if someone is studying us, you know, they would have never have foreseen kind of thing. So to my mind, you know, again, you've got a little girl and her kidnapper, and the reality is, without, well, giving too much away, you know, they both become the opposite person, really. And to my mind, it's like life is a crazy thing, and you know, good people are set out to do good things and fail, and I think it's a constant source of fascination for me.
7: And the title Crushed is seems like so apt in so many ways, because it seems to work both on the literal and on the metaphorical level.
10: To be honest, you know, it was always called Crush, but for the emotional aspect and, of course, the physical aspect. And when I was rewriting the script, you know, I found that, actually, I stumbled across it, the bit in the Bible where he reads right at the very beginning, where he, you know, he's reading from the Bible to about being crushed. So, yeah, you know, and if you, there's a lot of crushed films on IMDb. They're mostly romantic comedies. And, you know, we did have talks about changing the title, but it's like, it's so perfect because it works on two levels. You know, you're probably not going to get a title which works on two levels, maybe let alone one, so we kept it, yeah.
7: And it also creates that sense that the pain of all these characters is interconnected, that there's a matrix of crushedness.
10: Yeah. Well,
7: I can say that.
10: Yeah, and that, in the end, you know, there's a scene from, you know, I think it's, I would say the film, not for all characters, but, you know, for our core family, it's a cautiously optimistic, you know, outcome. Because, well, you know, again, I won't go into spoilers, but it is a cautiously optimistic outcome. But of course, there's an emotional devastation to them all, which everyone gets, apart from the little girl, maybe. You know, for her, you know, that's her perfect ending, which, again, I'm giving too much away, but, yeah. And, you know, a lot of my films are about, you know, I feel watching films, if you can get an emotional reaction from the audience, then, you know, hopefully makes them think and feel something, then that's what I'm striving for.
7: And there is always a retrospective section at Fright Fest, and this year the festival presented two legendary 1970s films by the illustrious Belgian filmmaker Harry Kummel, Daughters of Darkness and Mal Pertuis. Did you get the chance to catch Daughters of Darkness?
0: Well, I've seen it quite recently because I actually did some work on the forthcoming 4K release of it. But I know that Anton hadn't seen it before and saw it last night.
1: So what's your fresh response? I did try to catch it at the festival, but was unable to get a ticket. And, well, I mean, I adored it. It was, from beginning to end, it was just a sheer pleasure. It's a decadent gothic.
0: Yeah.
1: It's very sensual in the way that it presents its material. And there's an evil to it that is, you can't quite put your finger on it, but there's something so profoundly evil about every character in the film, really, which I really liked.
0: Doors of Darkness, the film I actually saw on its first UK release in a much censored form. A lot of the kind of stranger bits were trimmed, but it still impressed me. It is such a it's a seductive film, isn't it? It's everything, the music, the sort of sense of Ostend out of season, and the evocations of the classic Hollywood of Marlene Dietrich in Delphine Seyrig's performance as a vampire countess, although she's a peculiarly sympathetic serial-killing monster who is put up against an ostensible hero who may well embody absolutely the worst aspects of male humanity.
1: And also, although I guess since Psycho, horror has been obsessed with male characters who are fixated upon their mothers, I don't think I've ever seen a film quite play that theme out the way this one does.
0: Yeah. Yeah, it's over 50 years old, but we're still not going to spoil that reveal, which I remember that did survive the BBFC print, and I remember how astonishing that moment was, seeing it on a horror movie double bill in the 1970s. That was not what people were expecting.
1: My jaw dropped.
0: Yeah. But also, I think that Delphine Seyrig and a much lesser known actress Andrea Rau are an astonishing vampire couple. Doors of Darkness seemed a unique and strange film when it came out, even though Stephanie Rothman's The Velvet Vampire is kind of the same story in America. Now it seems much more mainstream as to what horror films can do or should be doing.
7: I had the privilege of speaking to Harry Kummel, so let's listen to what he said.
11: What attracted you to the character of Countess Bathory?
12: It's my chance because when they proposed to me to make a film full of violence and full of blood and everything that makes an exploitation movie, I said, okay. I went out of their house. I remember it like the first day. And I went out of their house in Brussels on the Avenue Louis and then went to walk, and there was a kiosk with magazines. And there was a magazine called, still existing, called Historia, about history, about... on the cover was she killed 800 virgins to stay young. So I bought that, and I didn't know anything about Countess Bathory. I didn't know any, and I read that, and I went to them. Now you have got a story full of blood, full of honor, and I said, but we can't do that. We are small producers, filming costumes, 800 virgins, whatever. And at that time, that was completely unthinkable because we didn't have digital capabilities like now. So, and then I said, oh, I said, that's not a problem. If she's... If her system for staying young worked, so she's still there. And oh, they said, oh, wonderful. And in modern times, I said, well, more or less, yes. And I had already a long ago, I wanted to have that hotel in Ostend in a film. And I said, and we'll shoot it in Ostend and in that hotel. Ah, wonderful. And we sat down, Pierre de Roux and I, at the table corner. I remember day and night, 3 days, because it had to be fast, because the Festival of Cannes was looming, and that producer was the best vendor of the whole French cinema. He was a gangster, but he could sell a movie, had to have something. And at that time, you could still sell by sitting on the beach of the Carlton Hotel in France. You could still sell a movie on the strength of a treatment, which nowadays is unthinkable. Well, the Hammer films, they could sell films still on the strength of a poster. They sold the film. This time has gone. Because you'd have 100,000 producers and you don't have someone who says, ah, yes, I want to make that. So that was the genesis of the whole thing.
7: And you mentioned the hotel in Ostend, which is, you know, such a presence in itself. Why did you want that specific hotel?
12: Because it was spectacular.
7: Yeah.
12: I mean, nobody has ever seen that, and it has never been used.
7: There's a melancholy in the film. There's a sort of sadness about a lost world, and the Countess seems like a sort of a character, an aristocratic character who belongs to a past world.
12: It is more a vampire who is tired. She's tired. And that was something that I discussed with Delphine. And she said, always think you are tired of this life that has lasted so long. That was the only instruction I gave her, and she was very happy with it. And she said, this gives me a good... the way I have to, because we're very intellectual actors. And we discussed a lot about the way she put the sentences, where she put the tonic accent, all the stresses on that word or that word, the pauses, which she had very strange idea about pauses, but... When she said, what do you think about that? And I said, try it. And I listened. I said, I would never have thought of that, but it's wonderful. Go ahead. Because she had this She was a wonderful actress.
11: And it's an extremely sensual film, and it's not just the scenes of sex.
12: Not
11: and the
12: erotic.
11: Nudity.
12: No.
11: It's all in the. There's so much attention paid to the colors and textures.
12: Yes,
11: and
12: but that's a lot to do with the director of photography. He's a Dutchman. For atmospheres, I had wonderful Emile Pertuis, director of photography, but he was not keen on photographing women. He said it's always the same thing in 60 degrees. But Eddie, who photographed many of my films, women, he loved women. And you see that.
11: And the sensuality is also cerebral, because you have this astonishing scene with the Countess and Stefan getting aroused because they're talking about the tortures of the Countess.
12: Yes, that's an orgasm, of course.
11: And so how important was that scene for you as part of this whole
12: sensuality? That's a scene I wrote. That's the only thing I wrote, because Jean thought it was too much over the top. Ça va trop loin, he said. And I wrote that, I didn't even rewrite it. I took the text, a real text, and I just said, with a red iron thing, this ridiculous thing. But then I made it like that, and then Finn understood that naturally, imperfectly.
11: All the characters are connected through relationships of seduction and perversity.
12: I think that's going too far. Don't try to. It's a mechanical thing, let's put it that way. It is written like a big mechanism. And for Jean Ferry, it was, for instance, that it was the first time that he was allowed to have a film where eroticism, let's say exterior eroticism, could be. It was not exactly the eroticism he was waiting for, because all the sexual positions are completely impossible, but but that doesn't matter. The sensuality, Jean liked that, and for him it was the liberation. I just executed, it just helped. As they had asked me to do a certain thing, and I did it.
2: We have come to the end of our roundup of Fright Fest 2025, thanks to my guests, Kim Newman and Anton Bittel. For more information about the festival, go to frightfest.co.uk.
13: 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I'm Alex Fitch, and in this evening's show, I'm looking at the work of cartoonists and graphic novelists whose work is influenced by the culture of the 20th century. In the second half of the show, I'm talking to artist Guangzhou Guarnido about the much-loved anthropomorphic graphic novel series Black Sad. This series takes the themes of film noir and early 20th century American history, dealing with such topics as the rise of the Ku Klux Klan and the building of New York City, and mixes it with a fantastical anthropomorphic world where all of the characters are half human and half animal, influenced by Guarnido's experience working as a Disney animator. So stay tuned for that interview in the second half of the show. To start off with, I'm talking to digital archivist Claire Waller, who works at the British Cartoon Archive in Templeman Library at the University of Kent in Canterbury. Their current exhibition, Laughter in the Long 20th Century, is an exhibition of two halves. Half of the exhibition looks at the way the build-up to the Second World War and Britain's fighting against the Nazis was explored in British newspaper cartoons, and how often the cartoonists were pushing against the dogma of the day by being more reactive to the horrors happening in Germany before the news reporters themselves were prepared to do so. The other half of the exhibition looks at the portrayal of LGBTQI-related politics and cultural change in the latter half of the 20th century, with the cartoons unfortunately not always being positive representations of queer life. However, as an archive showing how British culture has changed in different years, it's a fascinating look at the politics and culture of the 20th century as represented in newspaper drawings. My interview with Claire was recorded at Cartoon County, a monthly get-together in the back room of a pub in Brighton, where a cartoonist or a comics-adjacent creative comes and talks to a room of their peers, so you'll have to forgive the background noise.
5: As Alex said, I'm from the British Cartoon Archive, so special collections and archives at Kent. We look after lots of different types of collections, and the British Cartoon Archive is just one of them. So our other strengths are in popular performance and theatre and comedy, and also the history of the university, and Mills and Water Mills, for some reason, and some other smaller collections as well alongside that. But today I'm going to focus on the British Cartoon Archive. So a bit of background about the BCA itself, and that's what I'll probably be referring it to as. So if I say BCA, I mean British Cartoon Archive. So it began its life back in the 70s when the university itself was about 10 years old-ish, as the Centre for the Study of Cartoons and Caricature, and that was set up by some politics professors who thought it would be a good idea to teach about caricature and cartooning. So alongside the creation of that centre, we received a deposit of about over 20,000 cartoons from the Daily Mail and the Evening Standard. And that was facilitated by Keith McKenzie, who was the editor, I think, at Associated Newspapers at the time. And from that point, it sort of grew over time as various donations and some loans came in from cartoonists themselves or their estates, if they'd passed, or some from publishers, and quite a lot from just collectors, enthusiasts of cartoons over time, especially those collections that are more sort of scrapbook, newspaper cutting based, or book collections. I'll put a quote there from Colin Seymour Ewer, who was one of the founders of the Cartoon Centre, but I won't read that out. You can read that yourselves.
14: But it's interesting, though, that he compares it to an infection, because, yeah. It's one thing to set up a centre for cartoon research, and then it's another to build a collection. So did word just kind of spread amongst the community? My goodness, cartoons being taken seriously. We must get in touch with Kent.
5: Yeah, and I think it was just good timing in that the newspapers were looking to what to do with those massive archives of original cartoons, which typically are on board, so they're big. They take up a lot of space. We've got about over 5,000 metres of shelving at Kent, and I'd say at least a quarter to a third of that is the cartoon archive, so it's a big thing to store. I think it was just timing was just, it all came together for it. So the cataloguing itself began about 15 years after, and then digitisation followed that. And then as websites and online services became more predominant, they launched a website in 1999, which isn't the same as the website we have now. It was a custom-built thing that they could manage back then, and we sadly don't have the resources to do that now. But you can still find the British Cartoon Archive online, and you can search our catalogue. It's open to the public. So the Centre for Cartoons and Caricature eventually changed into the British Cartoon Archive, and that was made formal in 2007. And around that time, we got a significant contribution from the estate of Carl Giles, who some of you may know. He was a very popular Express cartoonist, still very popular now. We get a lot of inquiries about his collection. And that was his entire studio. So it's everything he had in his studio, his working studio, down to his pens and paintbrushes, his ashtrays, his everything. And I've got a picture of that in a minute. And with that deposit, we were able to secure some funding from JISC, and that became the BCAD project, so the BCA digitisation project. So there was a big digitisation effort around 2007-2009.
14: For people in the room who aren't academics,
5: yes.
14: JISC is the kind of international academic network for people who are doing kind of arts related research. I should know the definitive answer to this.
5: Yeah, I can't remember what the acronym stands. It's the joint something or other. I can't remember exactly what.
14: Ewan, do you know what JISC stands for?
15: I honestly don't.
14: Good, I can't remember. I'm glad.
15: I've got no idea what it
5: No, but they do a lot with universities and particularly around libraries as well. They've run a lot of pilots throughout the years to do with library services and different initiatives to do with libraries and archives. And then after that, as the British Cartoon Archive lost funding, it was funded as a museum by Hefke and it lost that funding and things had to change. It was brought into Special Collections and Archives as a collection and then was managed by the Special Collections and Archives team. That was all before my time. I started in 2019, but that's a brief overview of the history of the centre. And our main collection development area is British political cartooning, but we do have some other areas of cartoons within the collection. So, a few stats. So we've got collections from over 300 artists. I don't know the exact number, but there's a lot. And that could be, a collection could be like a single box or file of stuff. It could be, you know, 6,500 artworks. It varies very widely. We've got over 200,000 cartoons on our catalogue. We've got lots of different formats related to the collection. So predominantly artwork and newspaper cuttings. That's our sort of bread and butter. But we also have a large library of books, magazines and journals as well, some objects, so especially from Carl Giles, but some other objects within the collection, scrapbooks, so where either enthusiasts or artists themselves collect

0: We have some earlier stuff, and we do have some modern stuff up to current material as well.
1: Is there anything that you've brought into the collection as kind of ancillary material that is difficult or problematic in terms of storing? Because I spoke to one of your colleagues a couple of weeks ago when I visited Canterbury, and I think she said that one of the cartoonists whose studio was archived, I think, like, included a chocolate bar or something like that.
0: Yeah, that was Giles.
1: Yeah, so do you have to put that in a special sealed thing so the ants and rats...
0: So it sat in the drawer that it came in for a long while and slowly sort of decreased and deflated. And then eventually we drew a line under it, we took some photographs, we archived it in that sense, and then we threw it away because it just wasn't good for it to be in an archive, you know, pests and things like that. It just, yeah. Wasn't ideal. But another thing that is difficult to store, we have some animation sales from Carl Giles because he did a lot of adverts for Tetley and others. And they're on, oh, I can't remember what it's called now, but they're, an earlier version of acetate. And they degrade really easily. So they get vinegar syndrome. So they start smelling like vinegar and they just sort of become flaky and just all adhere to each other, and that is the case with a lot of the cells we have from Giles, and that was an issue long before I came into the team. But yeah, they are tricky, and the thing that people, what you can do is use freezers, but we don't have that sort of facility at Kent at the moment, unfortunately. But yeah, most of the time we're able to handle the material that we have in the collection.
1: Just because I worked at the Museum of London many years ago, and they had some old kind of like Marie Quant handbags that are basically UXBs.
0: Right.
1: That because of the plastic that they were made with, they exceed kind of flammable gases, and then are surrounded by paper. So it is the perfect accelerant.
0: Yeah, yeah. You know? We do have like film and stuff like that that's, you know, can gas. So yeah, you have to be, you sort of, when you go around and, you know, look at material, do your checks or do audits and things. That's something that you look out for, is any smells, anything that's looking a bit dodgy, and try and, we would put that, quarantine it away in a, in its own enclosure, likely. But yeah, touch wood, we're okay for now.
2: Is there a restoration process going on there as well?
0: So we don't have conservators at Kent. We do work with some conservators, particularly for paper-based material. There's conservators down at the cathedral that we've worked with a number of times, and they actually restored some of the Giles. He did really massive drawings for some filming that he did. They were like really, really long paper, and they were just brittle and breaking away, and she brought those back to life and put them back together for us. That was about over 10 years ago, I think, now. But we don't have anyone in-house, unfortunately, so we rely on sort of pots of funding to be able to focus on one thing if it needs some conservation work, and we go external. So I just thought I'd mention some collection highlights. So one of the most asked for collections in terms of supplying copies of images is the David Lowe collection. So most of the David Lowe collection that we hold is owned by the Beaverbrook Foundation, because Lord Beaverbrook ran those papers. So that's a significant collection. But we also have some cartoons that are owned by New Zealand, that are on loan to us from New Zealand. And there are a few others from the LSE that were digitised by us that we have digitally, but we don't actually have the physical copies anymore. But 9 times out of 10, if we get an image supply request, it's a David Lowe cartoon, and particularly for academic texts or for exam papers. Every year, I think the GCSE exam paper for history has a cartoon in it, and 9 times out of 10, it's a David Lowe cartoon. So the Carl Giles studio I mentioned, so that's, we did an exhibition in 2008, I think, where we displayed the studio in its entirety, and that's an image from that exhibition. But you can see there's some glasses of his, ink wells and things. His ashtray is just at the bottom there, his drawing desk, his lamp. So everything you see in that picture, thank you, everything you see in that picture is in the archive apart from the walls. So it's a massive collection of material, and that's not typical. We wouldn't just take anyone that offered it, we wouldn't take that amount of material typically, but it was such a significant collection at the time that we were able to take it. And then lastly, our cuttings collection. We've been collecting cuttings since pretty much since the foundation of the centre, I think.

0: So they date from 1961 onwards, and we still collect them today. So we focus on the main mainstream daily papers, and we cut the cartoons out of that, and then they're scanned and catalogued and added to the collection. And that's our main way of getting current cartoons, because most of our deposits were from sort of the mid 20th century to sort of the 90s. So it's quite difficult for us to have representation of those modern artists other than through our cuttings catalogue. So I thought I'd highlight some things that aren't cartoons that we hold that are related. So the Giles archive, again, we have a Fez in the Giles collection that was gifted to him by Tommy Cooper. They were good friends. So that's an interesting item in our collection. The second image is a pincushion that was illustrated by Kimon Marengo, who's an Egyptian artist, I believe. But it's Hitler and Mussolini on either side, so it turns over and it's like padded on the bum. So that's quite a fun one. And the wax hands of David Lowe that were once a wax body of David Lowe when he was in Madame Tussauds, but he was melted down. But before they did that, they cut his hands off. And we have those hands. So they're actually, the Kem and the wax hands are in the current exhibition, which I'll talk about in a minute.
1: It's amazing to think that there was a point where cartoonists were that famous that they had models of them in Madame Tussauds.
0: Yeah, yeah. I think you would have seen when you went to the exhibition, there's a picture full David Lowe there with his hands. But now they're just kept in a little box in the store.
1: But yeah, I mean, you know, I guess that's one of the really interesting things about having the additional ephemera, is it tells you some of the cultural context of the times. You know, like I said, famous enough to be in Tussauds. I teach animation at the university, and I show the students that when animation starts as a medium in the 1920s, all the animators appear on film before their cartoons because they were celebrities at the time, and that would be like insane now, you know.
0: Yeah.
1: I mean, it shouldn't be for any artist animators in the room.
0: No, I mean, it's, you know, we've got letters. Giles was one of the royal family's favourite cartoonists, and he would send them artworks and things when they requested them. We've got letters from them in the archive, and, you know, other politicians and things would message cartoonists quite regularly because, you know, they had a dialogue. They worked for the papers. The politicians knew the people that owned the papers. It was a high profile thing.
1: Mm. Have you noticed any particular calluses on the hands from drawing?
0: No, they're quite smooth. I keep checking them because it's been so hot. I keep going over to check they're not melted. But no, touch wood, they're fine. They're probably the oddest thing we have in the collection in the British Cartoon Archive. We, as an aside, we also have a actual orange, like a clementine orange, in the British Stand-Up Comedy Archive that we hold, that was given to Josie Long at a comedy gig, and that's an interesting one to try and look after as well. The exhibition that we have at the moment on site in Canterbury is called Laughter in the Long 20th Century, and it was an exhibition that was funded by the Beaverbrook Foundation, because when we took the collection back in 2018, so we originally had the collection in the 70s, and then they took it away in the 90s to do conservation work, because, you know, it's a high value thing that they own. They wanted to make sure it was in its best condition. So they took it away in the 90s, and it only came back to us in 2018. And it's in these beautiful custom built boxes, and all in polythene and beautiful looking. And part of the agreement with them loaning the collection back to us was that they would fund some research into the collection and an event. So this exhibition that we've gotten at the moment was co-curated by Dr. Amy Mathewson, who's from Birmingham, University of Birmingham, and Professor Dominic Janes, who is from Keele University. And they each had a topic that they focused on, and they used the British Cartoon Archive to sort of investigate that topic. So one side of the exhibition is focused on the rise of fascism, and the other half is the depiction of LGBTQ plus people in the media. It's a really interesting exhibition. There's a bit of sort of cross-thematic topics as well, with, you know, how people are depicted and thinking about why they're depicted that way and your responses to how they're depicted in the cartoons. I've put a QR code there. You can find more on our website. There's a sort of semi-virtual version of the exhibition on our website. But it's open till September. You're welcome to come along and see it. We are open to everyone. Anyone can come to the exhibition. as long as the library is open, the exhibition is open. So that includes weekends and evenings as well. At the moment, we're not in term time, but when we are in term time, the library is 24/7. So you're welcome to come along and see that or find out more online.
1: Yeah, I just rocked up a couple of weeks ago.
0: Yeah.
1: Found that there's a phone in the foyer and you can just say, hello, I'm here to see
0: the
1: exhibition.
0: Yeah, yeah, so if you come in the back entrance, they let you in. And you don't have to have any special card or anything. You just ask at the desk to be let through and they'll let you up to the gallery space. And then I've just included some images here of the gallery itself. So you can see what we're sort of dealing with. And then there's some extra ones there of the cabinets that we've got on display with some original cartoons in there, some cuttings, and some zines and books from the BCA library as well. And that's everything pretty much from me. So yeah, if you've got any questions, I'll be happy to answer.
1: Sorry.
0: Hiya.
2: So he was obviously kind of like holding a hand picture drawing.
0: Yeah.
2: Sorry. Was there a wax pencil or did he have an actual pencil?
0: I think it was an actual pencil, okay. Yeah, in his hand. So I think he was holding
2: a lot of efforts
0: like a board pencil. And then had a pencil.
2: Yeah, yeah. Nice.
0: Yeah.
1: you said that for this current exhibition, academics from Birmingham and Kiel came to curate it. Mm-hmm. Is that often the case when you put on exhibitions that it's academics from other institutions that come and have a look at what you've got?
0: It varies wildly. So sometimes there might be themes throughout the year that we want to do an exhibition on ourselves. So the previous exhibition to this one was around pantomime because we have a very large and significant pantomime collection at Kent. So we curated that ourselves in the team and put that together. But occasionally we'll get requests from either local organisations or people at the university or further afield than that, that want to display their exhibition or curate an exhibition in our space. So an example of that would be the Brook Museum, which is like a rural life museum in Kent. They have a lot of material on hops and growing hops, and they did a great exhibition with us where they displayed lots of crazy looking tools that used to be used for hop picking and stuff. And yeah, that was all done in partnership with them. So luckily that means that we don't have to do as much work, because it is very resource intensive, obviously. But whatever exhibition we're doing, we always try and include material from our collections in it so that we've got some representation of what we hold in the university on display.
1: So what was the starting point for this exhibition? Did those academics get in touch and say?
0: So we put a call out for a short sort of description of what people would be doing. So we had like a Google form for people to fill in, and that was sent out on various networks asking for people to apply. And we had about 5 applicants, I think, in the end. And Amy and Dominic just happened to be the 2 that we went for.
1: Yeah, nice. I mean, it is a really interesting exhibition that it's very much 2 kind of separate halves. There's the cartoons against fascism from the 1940s. And as you mentioned, it's really useful to have kind of additional material alongside the cartoons, because there is this theme in a lot of David Lowe's cartoons where is it the Evening Standard?
0: He did draw for the Standard.
1: The editor keeps on writing to him and saying, David, yeah, I think you've gone a little bit too far with this one.
0: Yeah.
1: And it sounds like he was the one who was actually actively saying Hitler's a dickhead.
0: Yeah, yeah.
1: While the paper was a bit more kind of like reserved.
0: Yeah.
1: You know, and didn't want to go that
0: far. They were sort
1: of
0: saying, let's not flare tempers.
1: Let's not upset the Germans.
0: Yeah, yeah, it was interesting. And he was like, no, we have to depict them as, you know, what they are. And yeah, he was very sort of steadfast in his opinion of that, I think.
1: And it's really great to see that kind of back and forth between the editor and the cartoonist, and why this is such a kind of ideal place to look at.
0: And interestingly, we only found that letter because one of Colin, again, Seymour Ewer, who was one of the founders of the archive, was he wrote a book on David Lowe. So we have a box of his research for that book, and he had copies of letters in that research of his. So we wouldn't have had that accessible on site at Kent if that hadn't have happened. So that was sort of kismet again.
1: And then the other half of the exhibition, like you said, is representation of LGBTQIA+ people in different eras. I guess kind of starting in the 70s from when the law started to change up to the present day.
0: Yeah, so Dominic sort of focused on doing a timeline essentially of events from that period, so the post-war period, up to present day, and looked at cartoons from of various standpoints, really. A lot of them sort of demeaning queer people and LGBTQI+ people, but then some other representation as well. But unfortunately, there's not a lot of pro representation in our collections because of the era that we were collecting and our predominant collections. And that is something we really want to address, is diversifying our collections to have more voices than the daily papers, because they're not always the most sympathetic, or ever the most sympathetic, you might say. So yeah, that was a really interesting topic for him to look at. And we had the event that we held for the exhibition on July the 1st. We had two speakers come down and do a talk. And the talk for Dominic's section was David Shenton came and did the talk. And it was amazing. He did a great job. And he talked about his life as a gay man and, you know, went through his cartoons and his responses that he's drawn over time. And yeah, it was incredible.
1: Nice. But yeah, I mean, I think it's very interesting for what we do see in the exhibition, because, you know, any sort of cartoon that you might see about queer life in the present would be very positive, unless it's in the Daily Mail. But, you know, seeing the things, the cartoons that are in the exhibition from the Express, from the Mail, from various other newspapers of the 70s, 80s, 90s even, a lot of the imagery is borderline homophobic, which tells you as
0: not
1: much
0: borderline
1: about,
0: a lot of well, the time.
1: Directly homophobic, which tells you as much about the time, you know, that I think, you know, for young people, don't realise actually the lot of positive representation in the media is still very new. And you go back to the 70s, to the 80s, and there's some really horrific stuff in the cartoons. And so you go to a cartoon expecting it to be funny, and obviously a lot of it isn't.
0: Yeah.
1: And that's why it's such an interesting juxtaposition that you have these cartoons against fascism, saying this guy who's trying to like imprison gays and Jews, you know, is evil. And then you have cartoons
0: and then
1: that
0: depictions
1: are demonizing
0: of gays and Jews by those people, by the cartoonists.
1: But why it's also such a valuable historical resource, so that people can find out what popular culture was like in different eras.
0: Yeah, and we're all for sort of, you know, including that material in our exhibitions and making sure that we tell that story and not try and sugarcoat, you know, the history of cartooning in that way. And, you know, with caveats when we display material that is sort of offensive or upsetting, you know, we try and warn people that that's going to happen. But yeah, it is important to have those, you know, those voices and that those opinions on show to show, you know, both sides of an argument. And similarly, when we are displaying something that is quite right-wing, we also want to say, like, why we might not include cartoons by people of colour, or, you know, gay or lesbian or trans, or, you know, creators of all sorts of diverse backgrounds, because we just simply just don't have them represented well enough in our collections.
1: Yeah.
0: So we try and acknowledge that as well as much as we can. And we're trying to, again, address that, even when, you know, we've predominantly a male cartoon archive. There's very few women cartoonists in our collections, and that's another thing that we're trying to address as well.
1: So for anyone listening, if they want to donate.
0: We are, as I say, we are limited in our resources and our storage, but we're always open to a conversation about depositing material. As I say, we do focus on political cartoons, but politics are very often in cartoons, regardless of whether you're a political cartoonist or not. So yeah, we are keen to have those conversations, and even if it's just a representative sample or some cuttings or some published books, you know, we're open to all sorts of material.
1: The exhibition, Laughter in the Long 20th Century, runs at the Templeman Library at the University of Kent in Canterbury until the end of October. As a member of the public, you can just turn up to the library and ring up from reception to ask directions to where the exhibition is held. But also, if you get in touch with them in advance and would like to do some research in the British Cartoon Archive, they'd be very interested in accommodating requests. You can find more info about the special collections at the University of Kent by going to kent.ac.uk/library/special-collections and scroll down the page to find more info about their various collections, which not only includes the British Cartoon Archive, but also an archive about the history of British stand-up comedy, papers from the Shirley Foundation, the Pettingell Collection, which deals with writers for the stage from the 18th century to the early 20th, and much more. So that's kent.ac.uk/library/special-collections. Cartoon County, where my interview with Claire Waller was recorded, generally takes place on the last Monday of the month at the Walrus,
3: 10 Ship Street, Brighton, near the seafront. However, this month is meeting a week early on Monday the 22nd. If you want to come along to the Walrus Pub in the Lanes to hear me recording a live interview with a cartoonist, then our guests this month are graphic novelist Lucy Sullivan and film director Dylan Southern, who have worked together on the latter's new film, The Thing with Feathers, which adapts Max Porter's award-winning 2015 novella. Lucy has created new comic book art that is featured in the film, shown as the work of the lead character played by Benedict Cumberbatch. And I'm talking to the artist and filmmaker about their collaboration, how comics art is used in films, and much more. So for more info about this and future Cartoon County events, please go to www.cartooncounty.com. 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I'm Alex Fitch, and in tonight's show, I'm looking at how 20th century culture has had an impact on cartoons and comic books. If you're just tuning in, then I'm afraid you've missed my interview with Claire Waller, digital archivist at the British Cartoon Collection at the University of Kent. However, an extended podcast of today's show will be available shortly at www.panelborders.wordpress.com. In the second half of the show, I'm talking to artist Guanjo Guarnido about his much-loved anthropomorphic graphic novel series Blacksat. This long-running series features the adventures of a black cat investigating film noir crimes in a world inspired by early 20th century Americana. The world of Blacksat is an anthropomorphic milieu where characters are half human and half animal, but the series deals with very real American politics, from racism as depicted by members of the Ku Klux Klan invading black majority towns, to the creation of modern New York City under the hand of Robert Moses. My interview with Guanjo Guarnido was recorded at the Lakes International Comic Art Festival in Bowness in Windermere in front of a live audience, so you'll have to forgive the background noise. You're obviously, you know, a well-renowned artist in your field. Your series Blacksat, you know, is much loved and much admired. But I guess like many artists, in order to kind of break into the comics industry, you went down a somewhat kind of circuitous path. You sort of tried to get work with Marvel to start off. Then you became an animator for a number of years. Was comics always going to be your great love, or was animation a field that you would have been happy working with as well?
4: Yes, of course. As you reckoned, comics were the love of my youth. Mm. And first things I drew when I was little were comics with my own stories and my own characters, many animal characters, because I always liked animals. But then I went into fine arts school, not really knowing what I was going to do, because prior to that, I had this, I did many comic work. Mm. By then I was a teenager, and I already started to learn what was the process, the professional process, like a penciling and then inking and all the stuff. And you don't do your own comic books and staple them, and you don't draw them with Sharpies, but there is another method which is professional. But then I went into fine art school, and I kind of, I don't know, I didn't know what I was going to do after that. And when you get into studies like that, into a school, college, you start thinking about what am I going to do, what's going to be my work, what am I going to do for a living. Mm. And then comic starts to seem like a more and more risky choice.
3: Sure.
4: And probably not really a serious way to earn a living. So you start forgetting about it. It's very sad, actually. It's very sad. Mm. I kept doing things. When I was doing painting and sculptures and even etchings, and always the subject was something related to illustration and comics. And after that, I things, life actually led me to a path in which I made contact again with some friends that I had met in by the time I was working for fanzines. Mm. And they were working on animation. They say, come to Madrid, there's this great studio, maybe you will work for Disney one day. I went there and then I spent 3 years in Madrid, and then I was hired by Disney Studios in Paris. I went there, spent 10 years working at Disney, the main movies from the 90s, like Tarzan, Atlantis, Hunchback of Notre Dame, Hercules, I work on those. And but on the same time, I was somehow I missed the train that brought Carlos Pacheco and Salvador La Roca to Marvel, through Marvel UK actually. Mm. The silver line was that I was refused then, but that allowed me to work on, to start working on Black Sun and to not take the what would have been, I'm sure now, the wrong path. And then and a couple of years later, I was already working on the Black Sun project while I was still working at Disney.
5: Mm. Interesting. And it's funny in a way that the Disney films that you worked on were Disney films with human characters in the lead, because you're famous for drawing anthropomorphic ones.
4: But also I work on Tarzan, I work on somebody, I work on the panther character. Okay. I didn't like the design, it didn't look very feline for me, it looked more like reptile, but it was the lead animator wanted that, whether something more of a monster than a big cat. And then I worked also, did some animation scenes on Jungle Book 2, which went straight to video. But it was a pleasure to animate a little bit of Bagheera and Baloo and some elephants.
5: Nice. In Britain, there is a great love for anthropomorphic comics. We had characters like Rupert the Bear in the first half of the 20th century.
4: Do you know my first job in animation was Rupert the Bear?
5: Oh wow!
4: Really?
5: My God! Like all the stars were aligning to send you down this path.
4: I know.
5: Were there any particular kind of anthropomorphic comics or characters that you were interested in? I mean, even actually, from Disney. I mean, I see influences of certain kind of older Disney films, like perhaps the Aristocats and things like that, entering into your work as well.
4: Totally. Disney was my main and first influence, that's for sure. Either animation and comics. And also very, very important influence by the time, which influenced my love for animal characters, but also my love for the detail and for the complex compositions, was Richard Scarry.
5: Okay. Interesting. Obviously, Disney cartoons aren't quite so well known for their sex and violence. So when it came to drawing Black Sad, bringing in that whole kind of film noir aspect, first of all, how did you meet the writer that you would go on to collaborate with? And where did the idea for Black Sad come from?
4: It came from him.
5: Okay.
4: From the script writer. By the time we met, we started working together on animation. And we hit it off very, very soon, because we both were very fond of comics, both European and American comics. And at some point, I saw that he had a potential. He was a great artist, but mostly for me, it was a potential for writing. As a writer, I saw him really his full potential. And by that time, a couple of years later, when I was already moving to France, he created the character. He would tell me about the character before I even saw the pages. I had this idea for a detective but cat. It's like a fable story with a lot of animals, and they represent like human characters and like in fables. And I say, okay, I have to see that. I saw it, and when I saw it, I said, why in the hell I didn't have this idea? This is the perfect comic for me to draw. So, and we had this idea of doing something together for the heck of it, but like a short story. Mm. And we had a project, a 7-page story that I did sketching for. But while I was doing it, he called me and he told me, you know what, we should do a whole book. And I say, no, you're crazy. You're in Madrid, you're working on animation, you're studying, you went back to college and you're working on the same time. I am at Disney working full time for them. When are we going to do that? I say, I will manage. Come on, let's do this. And I was, of course, I was logically skeptical, but almost instantly I thought of Black Sat, and I say, this is my chance to steal Black Sat from him. So I did.
5: As well as the lead character and the kind of reoccurring characters like the weasel, who's a reporter, pretty much through all of Black Sat volumes, you've drawn almost every single animal I can think of as a humanoid. Were there more that were more difficult than others in order to kind of give them a face that fits on a humanoid body, in order to give them humanoid expressions, but at the same time still have an essence of the animal they originally are?
4: Yes, of course. Sometimes it's more difficult, but it's not what you can expect. It's not the characters that you can expect would be the more difficult that are. Mm. For instance, myself too, I expect some ideas to be, oh my God, this is going to be hard to pull off. And they go well. And then another was, you say, well, this is a piece of cake. And then, oh my God, it doesn't work. It really doesn't. That I don't know, that there's something strange with the neck, the transition from the animal head to the human body. That is strange. I don't know. There are a couple of panels in even the same character, from one panel to another, you say, oh my God, here it doesn't work at all. And but I don't know, for instance, you would think that doing a snake would be difficult, but actually it isn't. You take a head of snake and then you do a very, very thin character and very flexible and elastic, and it works. And then the horse in the second episode with the Black Panthers, well, the black clothes, as they are called in the book, I was actually refusing the idea. And Juan was telling me, no, you cannot do that. And I said, no, a horse. I mean, maybe because we have the idea of the centaur as the mix of horse and human. And you say, no, but a human head with a horse head in a human core, in a human body, it's going to be so weird. And it was weird in my head to like draw it, and not the first time, because I did some sketches didn't work very well. And then I did like some kind of it was a transition of the neck. You see, the horse has a huge neck, but somehow I did something stylized in the shape of a chess game knight, you know. And that was maybe the key for it to be a smooth transition, and it made the character work.
5: Mm. As collaborators, as Black Sat has gone on, do you just get the script, or do you discuss in advance perhaps themes that might get developed in future Black Sat comics? Because, you know, when we look at the series as it's gone on, as you mentioned, we have a volume, Silent Hell, that deals with racism, that has kind of analogues of the Ku Klux Klan and the Black Panthers in it, reflecting kind of American society in the mid-20th century. Amarillo has kind of a much brighter road movie aspect to it, with a circus.
4: Totally.
5: The last couple of volumes have dealt with a kind of an analogue for the life of Robert Moses, you know, and the building of great architecture. Do these come from discussions, or do you actually get surprised? Oh, this is going to be what the next Black Sat book is about.
4: Yes, I mean, my My scriptwriter surprises me every time in advance, not with the finished script, but he surprises me usually with the idea. We talk about it in really early years before. By the end of each book, we discuss the following one, and he usually has the idea for the next one, what's going to be, and what will be the important matter, the important subject that. Not the theme, but the subject is going to be the racism. It's going to be power, the corruption. Is it going to be just this idea of a road movie, or really the expression voyage initiatique, initial voyage. I don't know if it's like the discovering the it's the kind of story of a character that through a voyage he changes his spirit and his inner self, and that's the way it is. And we discuss that. And I tell, for instance, when you say I want to be a story about drugs and music and jazz, it's gonna happen in New Orleans. And I say, oh no, not New Orleans. I have already enough reference for New York. I've been studying New York for 10 years. Come on, give me a break. Don't make it do all the freaking research work again. Do it on the Bronx. And then, no, I think I'm going to stick to New Orleans. I say, come on, please. And then I never regretted it because motivated me to go to New Orleans and discover the city, which I fell in love with, and made me work a whole year to be faithful to the spirit of New Orleans and to make other people love the city through my work.
5: Nice. The level of detail in your composition is incredible, whether it's an interior of an apartment and all of the kind of detritus that fills a lived-in space, the cityscapes that have every detail of an American city, a period American city of the mid-20th century. Where does all that kind of research come from? Do you watch film noir for influence? Mm-hmm. Do you have huge kind of photographic archives to refer to?
4: All of that, all of the above. Actually, I started with the movies, of course, and by the time I would even pause the VHS tape to sketch the places or the details of the houses and the objects. Then I started collecting books with the photographic reference and old picture books by decades of particularly of New York, of course, by Bernie Sabat or Andreas Feininger, William Klein. You have this as well. Pictures from the city, the architecture, and also of the streets with the people, like snapshots of people. They show you the melting pot. They show you the clothes, the way of walking, the way of being, the way of standing is really not the same. Today, the 50s, we chose the 50s for also for one of the reasons was that it's the decade in which the world starts to resemble our world, to today's world. People from the 40s are oldies, and even the clothes, the shape of the costumes, the shapes of the suits, and are slightly different. They use more three pieces, and then you have a revolution in fashion with all the great creators, and it hasn't almost changed. Nobody could wear today a suit from the 30s, but you could perfectly wear a suit. One of the suits that Cary Grant was wearing in any of the late 50s movies. And then became internet, of course. And the internet is a source of infinite reference, graphic and photographic. But it's been a passion of mine to dig into all that reference, and I never get tired of it. I more and more, of course, use the internet as a reference because it's so quick, and I have my computer in front of my table, and I can use it in an instant. I can find the reference I need, but still, I am fond of all my books, of my huge book collection. Actually, we started a tradition with Juan. We would buy the same books we would give each other reference. Have you seen this New York from there? Especially one that has that features Robert Moses in the cover. New York, 1960. I think it's the title. Like it's a huge book, like an encyclopedia of New York architecture history. And you say, okay, let's buy it. And we would buy it and give each other. In page 346, there is a picture of a corner of a, I don't know, of an entrance of a building that would be interesting for Blackset to go through. And like that, since it's been there, it's been like that.
5: Mm. And I don't know if this is accident or design, but it's interesting that if you look at the history of film noir, it starts off very influenced by German expressionism, all the kind of chiaroscuro, mm-hmm. the neon lit, you know, dramatic darkness and light. And then when you get towards sort of neo-noir in the 1970s, Robert Altman's Marlowe film, film soleil, as people call it, because it's suddenly lit by sunlight and mm-hmm. it's a lot brighter. It almost feels like the Black Sad books have gone through a similar journey through being darker and neon lit.
4: Oh.
5: And then the sunlight comes in as you go through them.
4: Yeah, but that was very natural because, well, the trip to New Orleans was an important twist in the story. It brought Blacksad to the south of the United States, and as I just saw, it was important for him to represent New Orleans. And of course, I couldn't paint a New Orleans without the sun and without the humidity, the atmosphere that it's the local atmosphere and really the almost tropical, I would say, lighting and weather. And then the following week, the following book, it was already he already had the idea of a sort of a road movie, and actually the fact that Blacksad was in New Orleans was the excuse for us to bring him back home through a long detour through, in fact, New Mexico, Texas, and where is Amarillo? Amarillo is in Texas. Actually, but then, I think Arizona too, and then going up, but not to New York, but to Chicago. It was a nice idea. And naturally, of course, if you're gonna be, we could have had some rainy weather, but it seemed like interesting and appropriate to have a more sunny story, more with more bright light and the also the continuity of the color theme in the covers made that this one amarillo, which means yellow in Spanish, with of course the colors will be yellow. It's bright. It's the circus is called the sunflower. It's yellow too. A lot of yellow elements. The yellow car, and everything invited. So it would have been totally absurd to make a dark book. It needed to be sunny, it needed to be full of light, and to be coherent with everything, with the title, with the title living. And I think I think people get the subtlety of the contrast of between this sunny atmosphere and the fact that we are still in a crime story. We have a couple of murders, and it's a very sordid and dark story in the end.
5: Mm. You mentioned that you kind of studied fine art, and from time to time there seem to be very explicit references to fine art in your work. There's a sequence in one of the books where some of the panels are done in the style of Van Gogh and other neo-impressionists.
4: That's the last one.
5: There's a lovely scene in one of the books where a couple of the characters are having a discussion outside underneath a tree, and the way that the sunlight is dappled on them again feels kind of impressionistic.
4: Oh, thank you.
5: So do you look for opportunities in the script where maybe you can also bring in other kinds of visual references?
4: Yes, and the scripts from my partner are so rich that it invites me to go that way. For the Van Gogh, let's say, story, it was mostly you get the Van Gogh vibe. I tried to put a mix of vibes between Cézanne, Van Gogh, and actually it was the way to the way to describe the fact that it's like painted souvenirs from the character that has a special way of painting. I'm not going to spoil it, but he has a special way of painting, and I wanted it to look very aesthetic. And it worked actually. It makes a very important contrast with the rest of the book. So you know exactly that you are, you know perfectly that you are in a flashback and that you are seeing it through the eyes of somebody, or some very special body.
3: There are now 5 volumes of Black Sad, written by Juan Diaz Canales and illustrated by Juanjo Juanido, available from Dark Horse Comics, which you can purchase at all good comics and bookshops. The chunky first volume of Black Sad includes a variety of short stories and early novellas featuring the character. This is followed by A Silent Hell and Amarillo, and more recently the 2-volume saga They All Fall Down, about the founding of modern New York. Please go to darkhorse.com/search/blacksad for more info. The Lakes International Comic Art Festival returns to Bowness on Windermere from Friday the 26th to Sunday the 28th of September. At LICAF, there are various comic book creators from around the world taking part in workshops, live drawing sessions, and interviews on stage. And these include Alison Sampson, Bill Morrison, current comics laureate Bobby Joseph, Brian Tolbert, Charlie Adlard, Craig Thompson, Grant Morrison, Kate Evans, Lorenzo Matotti, Lucy Sullivan, Martin Rosen, and many more. If you are heading to Bowness on Windermere for the Lakes Comics Festival, then I'm interviewing Simone Lear and Matthew Dooley at 10 o'clock on the Saturday, talking about humour and observation of themselves and other people inform their witty and sardonic graphic novels, such as the return of Lear's character Fluffy in her new book How to Make Life Better When It Feels Like It's Getting Worse, and Dooley's new graphic novel Aristotle's Cuttlefish, the follow-up to his award-winning Flake. I'm also talking to the renowned Italian comics creator Lorenzo Matotti, and that's from 2:30 p.m. at the Old Laundry Theatre in Bowness, where we'll be discussing his numerous groundbreaking graphic novels, from Fires in the 1980s to the Eisner Award-winning adaptation of Dr. Jekyll and Mr. Hyde in 2003, and his contribution to the complete graphic novel adaptation of Paul Auster's New York Trilogy, which has just been published. If you're around on the Friday evening, I'm also co-presenting the Sophie Castile Awards for Comics in Translation, for which I was one of the judges, and that's part of a packed lineup taking place across various venues in Bowness on the weekend of the 26th to the 28th. More info at comicartfestival.com. Closer to home, there are various comics events taking place across London. At Gosh Comics in Soho, they have various signings in late September and early October. These include a launch party for the YA graphic novel My Dad Fights Demons by Bobby Joseph and Abigail Burcham, and that's on Saturday the 20th of September from 7 p.m. On Saturday the 27th, if you're not going to LICAF, then Gosh have a signing of Pizza Witch by Sarah Grayley and Steph Purnins, and that's from 1 p.m. on Saturday the 27th. Then Craig Thompson will be signing his new graphic novel, Ginseng Roots, on Wednesday the 4th of October from 5 p.m. While David Hine is signing a new collected version of his comic Spider-Man Noir, soon to be a TV series with Nicolas Cage, on Saturday the 4th of October. And there's a launch party for a new collection of science cartoons by Tom Gold, Physics for Cats, and that's taking place on Thursday the 9th of October from 7 to 9 p.m. More info about all Gosh signings by going to goshlondon.com/the-gosh-blog. Just across town at the Cartoon Museum on Well Street, their current exhibition, Cats in Cartoons, closes on Sunday the 28th of September and is a great collection of various comic book and cartoon cats, from Garfield to Simon's Cat, Crazy Cat to Bagpuss, and everything in between, featuring work by the likes of Louis Wayne, Ronald Searle, Heath Robinson, Hunt Emerson, and many more. Their next exhibition, The Future Was Then, Looking at How Comics in the Past Depicted Visions of the Future opens on Saturday the 4th of October. This exhibition includes work from famous comics such as Tank Girl, Judge Dredd, Buck Rogers and Thunderbirds, with art by the likes of Jamie Hewlett, Frank Bellamy and Sidney Jordan on display. The Future Was Then runs from Saturday the 4th of October until Saturday the 21st of March. The Cartoon Museum is open Tuesdays to Saturdays from 10:30 a.m. to 5:30 p.m. and on Sundays from 12 till 4 p.m. and closed on Mondays. 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Tonight's Clear Spot was recorded, edited and introduced by Alex Fitch and is a Panel Borders production. Tonight's show was a taster, if you've never tuned in before, to Panel Borders, More Info to Follow, which is the UK's monthly radio show about comics, graphic novels and sequential art. 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So I hope tonight's Clear Spot has piqued your interest in comics, graphic novels and newspaper cartoons, and you'll tune in on the first Wednesday of the month to hear future episodes of Panel Borders. 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
6: And welcome to 2025, where things are not the same. We are living in the upside down. But one thing that is continuing, and thank goodness it is the yearly descendants upon London of the global art world. For Frieze Art Fair, which takes place at Regent's Park, and Frieze Masters, which is just north of it in the same park. And also there is other things that Frieze itself is doing. But what really interests me is also the satellite events that take place during Frieze Week, because it's a testimony to the passion that we have for art. People put things on, there's a buzz, everybody's visiting, everybody's putting on their best show of the year. And I'm joined in the studio by three humans and one canine. And to celebrate Frieze Week 2025, I have the following guests in the studio. And I'm going to introduce them, apart from the dog. What's the dog's name, by the way?
7: The dog is Monty.
6: Monty. Okay, so Monty. So I'm going to introduce them with their proper titles. Can you not hear? Oh, then you might as well take your headphones off. Don't worry. I'm sorry. I didn't fix that. Yeah. So there's something else that's happening in the great upside down, which is that education is being attacked, and the importance of knowledge and grounding yourself and learning to argue and learning to research and learning to sort of be erudite in anything and read, to have a concentration span of more than an Instagram scroll, is being diminished. So we know that when in Britain the student loans came in, instead of free university places, they were paid for by our taxes. Then all foreign students took over the universities, and not to blame the universities, they have to survive. But what's happened to universities is that a lot of working class people are not present. Secondly, in America, education itself and information access is being attacked. So from now on, I'm going to introduce everyone with their educational bar, just so that people know who has been through the grind and what it's done for them. So I'm going to introduce Master Louisa Kelly. You're a master in something. Mm-hmm. Curator of the Lithuanian Pavilion at Venice Biennial 2026. Art Forum representative for UK, Ireland, Scandinavia, Australia, New Zealand, and founder of the UK's performance art pioneering body, which you may have heard of and love, called Block Universe. Was that all right?
8: That was pretty good.
6: Thank you, Louisa Kelly, for coming in today. And Master Sia Durante, Director of Partnerships and VIP at UK's leading print event, the Woolwich Contemporary Print Fair, happening every year at Woolwich Works. She's also VIP art consultant for Deutsche Bank on art and an art guide separately for 20 years in London, for Frieze London and Frieze New York.
9: Yes.
6: So did I get all that right, Sia?
8: Yes.
6: Yes. And you'll be able to tell us what you're a master in later. Yeah. And also Master Jacob Barnes, Editor-in-Chief of Soft Punk Magazine. Is that still going?
10: That's since kind of stopped publication, but a big part of my life, yes.
6: Yeah, so Soft Punk was, it was a big part of your life. And it sort of merged into this career that you have now as the co-founding director of Minor Attractions, which is Builders, a non-art fair, which takes place inside the five-star hotel, the Mandrake Hotel in Soho, every year.
10: That's correct.
6: And it involves elements of broadcast, partying, which is very important, and really encapsulates what I remember Frieze used to be like, because Resonance used to have a booth inside Frieze as one of the projects, broadcasting from inside the fair, 2006 to about 2010.
7: I remember that, actually.
6: Yeah, and I used to sneak out and record at the Zoo Art Fair and bring back the audio and broadcast about the zoo from the Frieze, which I was very impish, but also very important. So I'm a big fan of Minor Attractions because it's of its otherness, and also a Woolwich Print Fair because you make it free for under 16s, don't you, Sia?
8: Yes. We really focus on access and inclusion, but not compromising the quality in curation and in the arts. So the model also is very unusual, because instead of just renting booths 100% to galleries, 50% of the participation is open call to all artists. So it's almost disrupting the way art fairs have operated up to now. 50% there are undiscovered or emerging or even graduating students.
6: Yeah, and they are awarded the place in the fair blind.
8: So we have a judging panel with 12, 14 judges that rotate every 2 years, so that the judging also stays fresh, and they choose blind. So it's very democratic, and the selections are done by both of those judges. So it just keeps also the curation and the exhibition of the open call, which is 50% of that visual experience in the fair, constantly fresh.
6: When you say both of those judges, do you mean both of those panels?
8: It's the same panel. Yeah. So the same panel, which has 14 judges in total. Yeah, they are allowed to judge for 2 years maximum, and then we get new judges, and they choose blind from an open call selection of over 4,000 or 5,000 applications from all over the world. And that creates a very kind of democratic and fair kind of viewing experience, and also it creates a curation that's constantly changing. And we don't set a theme, so it's very, very open. And then once the selections are made, we respond to what's been selected, and then we curate and create themes around those selections.
6: Backwards engineering
8: Backwards engineering, which
6: I like that.
8: It's just a lot of work, but it's really worth it.
6: Yeah, it sounds like a lot of work, but last year you had an amazing installation using print to create a sculpture and a bath ball.
8: Yeah, so that was by an Iranian artist called Mohammed Barangi, and actually he used to be a Paralympian as well. He works with his feet, so there is incredible kind of the way he worked at a very large scale creating an installation, human large scale, that was very playful, and also the kind of themes that he works with are obviously very important right now with everything that's going on.
6: It was like pop art meets print meets sculpture
8: and play, also
6: interactive installation. So when we say print fair, we're not thinking just 2D things.
8: We push the boundaries. We're really trying to sort of pioneer on what print can mean. The theme of this year is art that makes an imprint. So with print, that also includes 3D printing, and or even the scope of thinking the possibilities of print. What are those? And we have a talks program with the head of RCA, Royal College of Art Print, actually talking about that during the fair.
6: Okay, so is embossing printing?
8: Yes.
6: Okay, yeah. Great. And then, so we should ask Louise, what will be your involvement in this year's Frieze Week?
7: Well, I'll be mainly trying to be omnipresent, like many people. In my role with Art Forum, my colleagues come over from New York, and in many ways I'm acting as host. So I'm trying to bring us around as many galleries as possible, see as many exhibitions as possible.
6: To write about them. Is the goal to relay what you've seen via Art Forum, or is there some other goal as well?
7: Well, I mean, obviously there's only, of the number of galleries in London, only a fraction of those, including institutions, can be reviewed or written about at any given moment in time, any given issue. But it's also really very much about staying informed about what all the galleries are showing, who the artists are, who people are excited about. It's really about having a pulse on the city at this moment in time, because in many ways that's my role, to convey back to, my colleagues who aren't based here about what's happening in the city. And a part of that is also you know, this year there's so many amazing galleries moving location, opening new spaces. You know, I think that there's been an incredible growth of, you know, newer, younger galleries that have been opening up in the last few years. And I think it's also really important that we're tuned into what's happening at that level. So, yeah. And of course, the fair, like every fair, is a really great way to not only see the London-based galleries, but whoever else might be showing work here. So, yeah, on that regard, you know, that's kind of my role with Art Forum. On a personal level, of course, I also love to see as much as possible. And, you know, and it's a, you know, freeze, minor attractions, all of these exhibitions, you know, performances that, you know, that's my particular interest. It's a really great moment to see a lot of good work because people really make an effort. So, and it's also a great place to do, you know, do discoveries as well. So, you know, I'm thinking of maybe it was 2 years ago, an Argentinian gallery that participated in freeze and showed Florencia Sadir, who's, I guess you could call an emerging artist,

0: place to discover new talent.
1: So do you have like a tour bus?
0: I have some very good shoes that you need to be able to walk at least 12 hours in a day.
1: How do you get everybody together? How do you corral the Art Forum group and get them from A to B?
0: Well, it's less about that. I might be personally going round with some of my colleagues.
1: Yeah.
0: Others will want to have their own itinerary because, of course, even as a single individual, no matter how hard you try, it is impossible to literally see everything in London during that period of time. So people, you know, devise their own itineraries as well. But what I'll usually do is try to create a calendar of, you know, what is happening throughout the week. And also just like, you know, kind of my own personal guide of like galleries per area. So if you're going to this area, this is a potential route you can follow, the one after the other. So
1: do you only engage with galleries or with something like Beaux Arts Trust, which would be perfect, for example, for your interest as in Block Universe? Would you put something like Beaux Arts Trust in the calendar?
0: Well, it would depend. It would depend if they're hosting an event.
1: Yes, they are doing a lot of, like last year I managed to catch the performances they did in Shaftesbury Avenue. They took over a sort of empty office block, and I just felt all the energy that I needed for the week from there, because the fair can be quite depleting. It's the intensity, it's the sterile nature of it. The lighting has improved over the years, so we don't need to bitch about that this year. but when you go to see something like what Beaux Arts put on, it's so visceral and direct. You know, there was not even an audience stage separation. It was just happening, and everything was sprawling, and it was all just so vital. So would you put something as underground as that on your calendar?
0: Yes, but understanding that not everyone might attend that particular event, because as I mentioned, people have their own particular interests as well. For me, you know, performance is something that I get very excited about. So I'm always tuning into where performances are happening. And, you know, whether that's something like Somerset House's AGM, which has a lot of artists that have worked with in the past, or, you know, I'm very curious to hear about the performance program lined up at Minor Attractions, because I understand that there's going to be a lot of
1: happening there. What's Somerset House AGM?
0: Somerset House AGM, every year they host I guess kind of like an open house party.
1: Next to the 154?
0: Somerset House Studios.
1: Oh, okay.
0: Yeah. So it's basically studio artists presenting their work. There'll be music, live performance.
1: The reason I asked the question about Beaux Arts was because I wanted to say about other things that weren't galleries.
0: Yes.
1: So does Art Forum have an interest in things that aren't just galleries?
0: Very much so, yes.
1: Just checking that point. And on that note, let's move on to Minor Attractions, which is an amazing 5 stories. How many stories is the Mandrake Hotel?
2: I think it's 5. I think that's about right.
1: Yeah.
2: It's, you know, I feel like every year we set ourselves the challenge of filling it all, and then we somehow manage to go overboard. So if it's 5 stories, we've planned 6. And if it's 6, we've planned 7. So we'll see what happens.
1: And I heard this year you're partnering with not Represent, as you did last year, but Soho Radio.
2: That's correct. Yes. We're partnering with them for our opening night event. And then they're going to be broadcasting directly from the fair for the remainder of the days.
1: So you can tune into that online.
2: Absolutely.
1: Yeah. So tell us, Jacob, about the Minor Attractions performance schedule, just because Louise's ears are open and see is free.
2: I'm happy to make the pitch. You know, I think, to be very honest, I am more excited about this year's performance schedule than I have been any year to date. And it's lovely to watch something come together and feel that it is always growing, expanding, and thinking more critically about what can and should happen, particularly over this week.
1: Who's programmed the performances?
2: So we have the wonderful Sophie Barrett-Poulot, who is our program director. She is also in charge of a lot of the operations. So I have the great pleasure of standing in front of the thing and being very proud, but she has been the person who's largely put in the work. But she has been very, very careful, and we collectively have been very thoughtful about putting together a program that is representative of a massive swathe of the London art world, cross-disciplinary, and I think really trying to create space for everyone, no matter what their space, you know, no matter what their kind of position may be, no matter what their inclination may be. And, you know, and I think a real testament to that has been the expansion of film in this year's program.
1: Oh, Right.
2: And so this year we're partnering with We Present, which is the kind of the cultural arm of We Transfer, and they're going to be hosting a number of Q&As with directors that they've helped produce short films for.
1: It is quite impactful when you go to send something by We Transfer and you find yourself looking at some artwork.
2: Well, you know, they have really put

0: They've really put a lot of effort over the last couple of years, particularly kind of under the guidance of Alex Call, who's leading the charge here in London. And so we are incredibly proud to be able to present them and cinema in a way, as is my own personal background, but cinema in a way that may not immediately align with what we think of in Frieze Week, and kind of create a space for it and create a place for discourse.
1: Stop there one second. I just should interject and say that you're a bachelor in cinema studies.
0: Yes, a master in art history, but a bachelor in cinema studies.
1: So last year, did you have a performance program even?
0: We did have a performance program. I don't want to say that it was more limited, because I think that does both the programming and the performers a disservice, but it was just, I think, a little bit sparser. So it was spread across more of the location.
1: Where did it take place? Because the whole thing just felt very performative. Because we should say, for people at home who don't know, that in the minor attractions you go into a hotel room and everything from the bathroom to the bed itself becomes part of the gallery's or the collective's curatorial. They can canvasly put anything anywhere. But that was very performative, to go in and see people in the beds or the beds with the artworks, and be taken into the bathroom and talked to about the works that were hanging in this lovely spaces. But where did the performances take place?
0: So a lot of that happened in the Mashahari Theater, which is in the venue's basement. But this year we've taken special care to curate a lot of the performances up on the Jurima Terrace, which
1: is the what terrace?
0: It's called the Jurima Terrace, okay. Which is just above the ground floor.
1: Oh, is that where you had the huge neon sculpture?
0: Exactly.
1: Who was that by then?
0: That was by Kristen Janikowski.
1: Oh, yeah.
0: So this year, a lot of the performances are going to be happening on that space, making them, I don't want to say more accessible, because the audience absolutely could go into the theater last year. But this year, really kind of using the infrastructure to embrace these performances in a wholehearted way. So instead of kind of putting them in the basement where they're more difficult to see, more difficult to access, it's really everything is happening kind of in the open. And I think you said it very well, which is to say that in some respects, the entire thing is one big performance piece. But this is really kind of, I think, embracing that and allowing it to be intertwined really thoroughly with the rest of the
1: pair. Who's performing then in that central courtyard?
0: Really, it's a whole bunch of different people. I think a couple of people come to mind. Gavin Wade is going to be performing. We have performances by Eddie Ruscha, that's been brought together by Cedric Bardawil. We have... oh, goodness.
1: Now, well, that's good to know. That's good enough. Spot, and so is the film programming happening down in the party basement?
0: Yes.
1: So, important. Go tell us about the film
0: program. Well, the party basement is now the film basement, right. And it's the party terrace.
1: Okay. So you're having the parties where the performance is happening.
0: Exactly.
1: So there won't be a sort of major artist with a sculpture up there.
0: So there actually will be a number of sculptures. do you know what? It's at every juncture, we have just said yes and. And so there will also be sculptures. We have taken over now 15 rooms as opposed to the 9 of last year, so it's a moment.
1: It was huge. I didn't even think I saw all of the 9 rooms. It's just so involving, because it's not like you're just going into a hotel room. You're going into someone's world, and you get sucked into that world, and it's completely something that you have a dialogue about, and I really enjoyed it. I really did.
2: I agree, actually. We met there last year, and
0: yes,
2: it felt... The two words that come to mind right now for me was like electric, but also very intimate. Because you were in those spaces with the galleries of that room, sitting in the bed, on the bed, and then going to the bathroom. I mean, just brilliant to kind of, decontextualize and put it in that setting. But also, it was packed.
1: Yeah.
2: It was packed.
1: Yeah. The parties were great, because everyone at Masters was saying, I was meeting a lot of people I knew from abroad, and they were visiting. They're like, Farrah, you must know, where are the parties this year? I said, just go to the basement at the Mandrake Hotel. It's going to be free. Don't even have to pre-book. Did you have to pre-book?
0: No, you don't.
1: That was just brilliant. That was just a brilliant idea. And it just set me off on this course of thinking, and we were trying to devise something to happen this year to really mark Britain as a sort of place to be. But I think I'll just leave it to you.
0: No, it's I appreciate you bringing it up, and it's something that Sophie and I are going through now, so I feel confident we'll be able to figure something out.
1: Let's just double check then. So the parties are in the Mandrake Hotel in the center, and you don't have to pre-book this year either.
0: That is 100% correct. A general admissions ticket, which is reservable just through our website for free, is all you need.
1: So we know who's in the building, basically.
0: Exactly.
1: Right, brilliant. Wonderful, thank you. And now, Sia, so you have got also a second role, apart from the Woolwich Fair, which happens in November.
2: Yes. Right. Yeah, November, preview 12th of November, and then open to the public between the 13th and 16th of November, and you're all invited.
1: Wonderful. Right. And how much is a ticket to the print fair?
2: £22, but up to 16, it's absolutely free.
1: Age 16.
2: Yeah, age 16. And that we also give discounts to students, additional to the, obviously, 22 to just standard tickets. But pensioners and students and even the community around Woolwich get a discount as well.
1: Oh, locals, yeah.
2: All the locals get a discount.
1: Brilliant.
2: Because we're very mindful that we are in Woolwich.
1: Yes, Woolwich Works is right by the river, isn't it? So people can arrive by boat.
2: You can go by Uber boat and you can go on the Elizabeth Line and also on the DLR. Mm-hmm. And what's really beautiful about that location is that between the station or Uber boat to the venue, which is Woolwich Works, is all completely pedestrianised.
1: It's one minute from there,
2: yeah,
1: isn't it?
2: 1 minute.
1: Have you been there, Jacob?
0: I have not been there yet.
1: Well, it's, you should be storing this information in your mind.
0: No, I think this is it. And you'll know well that when you're kind of involved in organizing all of the events, you almost become, or rather you kind of experience this tunnel vision. And so I think we always
2: agree.
0: Need to be thinking about
1: Louise. Not if you're Louise. She has panoptic, what was it, omnipresence.
3: Yes, that's the goal. That's my eternal goal.
1: But I know what you mean. Yeah, it's hard to think outside. But obviously that's mid-November. So for 20, whatever the entrance fee is, I must say you don't come out empty-handed, because there are people doing etching, which you can do yourself and take home. There's all sorts of things being given away by different people. Like Jealous Gallery were giving away badges.
2: Yes. Yeah, Jealous Gallery, I think, is brilliant at pitching a kind of engagement at all levels.
1: Yes. They had a penis wall last year.
2: Yes.
1: They promised me they're bringing the penis wall back. I saw them at the Art Car Boot Fair.
3: Please explain.
2: I just love the humour they bring to art. They bring a lot of humour, a gameplay. It's fun. It's accessible. For us, we're very mindful that being a contemporary print is about being democratic. It's about honouring the history of printmaking at the time when it was, you know, founded and generated. And the culture of printmakers is really fundamental, because they print collectively. They share the same process. It's very open. They're looking at each other's making work. They're sharing tips and techniques.
1: It's a culture.
2: And even, so it's a whole culture that is palpable also at the fair, of this kind of openness, democracy, inclusion, collectiveness, community.
1: And we have to say, there's a lot of print made not for profit, but for politics. And that's a really important part of print.
2: Yeah, and it's something that we discussed and that we're very mindful as well as maybe for next year, creating maybe one strand or one space at the fair that maybe becomes a bit more curated, because up to now we were very open with all the submissions for the open call, being reactive and responsive. But maybe next year we will think about creating a section of the fair that has more of a theme. And obviously politics is very prevalent right now, and it's very important in the context of print as well. We talked about this as well. So yes, absolutely. And I think what's really important for us is understanding the positioning of, you know, us in relation to Freeze as being a context that allows people that don't see themselves engaging with art to get them inspired and connecting with art. And that's something that we're working in partnership with Punch Drunk Theatre, opposite to us. Them and us were really thinking about value alignment, and that, well, both of us being in Woolwich, is about enabling and getting people to come to our spaces with Punch Drunk to experience performance and performing arts with us. Being in a fair that's more active.
1: How are they getting engaged this year? Are they going to bring their performance to the fair?
2: They're going to do a tour at our fair with a Punch Drunk twist. So they're going to be selecting the works they like, mostly from the open call, also some from the galleries, and they will be running it as a team.
1: How do you get on that tour then?
2: It's open. It will be all available online. You can just book your space. I will let you know. And I'm excited. I want to join that tour. But it's really fun. We're very mindful of creating this kind of partnerships and collaborations.
1: And you have parties too.
2: Yes, we have parties too. We're going to have parties throughout the every evening from Wednesday to Friday, which I would love you to come. Yes.
1: See, just before you finish, what are you going to go to during Freeze Week? Absolutely, without fail.
2: Minor attractions, absolutely, yes, because I loved it. I really loved it last year.
0: That's
2: it was really fun. Potentially also the Groucho Club. I think there is a parallel project with Echo. I don't know if I'm pronouncing it correctly.
0: Run by India Rose James.
2: Yes. I'm going to put by to that, and I'll be quite busy, you know, hosting, working with Deutsche Bank.
1: Yes,
2: because
1: I was trying to think on the way in of what to call you, because you're not really a tour guide. You describe yourself as a tour guide, so you take Deutsche Bank through Fries and Fries Masters, and you sort of point out what's worth seeing.
2: Mostly it's... Yeah. Purely Fries Contemporary, because okay. It's very difficult in terms of prep to do both, and they have an allocated team for Fries Masters, oh. and they have an allocated team for Contemporary. I kind of humbly say tour guide, because I started like that in 2005, 2004, but maybe it's a bit more evolved than that.
1: I think you're sort of shopping, you're helping. Well, I was trying to think of the people I knew who do these roles, so LACMA, for example, and British Museum send people like Venetia Porter and the lady from LACMA to fairs like Art Dubai, and they're basically shopping, but they are curating. They're curating the collection, but they're literally just purchasing works for the
2: I'm basically supporting and enabling the clients, all the clients within the lounge. But obviously, because I've done it for so long, it's almost like a family reunion every year.
1: Okay, let's just rewind. So for people at home, Deutsche Bank have a lounge at Fries, which you can only get into if you're one of them, right?
2: Yes, it's more of an internal facing, but also they have close relationships with galleries through Fries. So this year it's actually Eden De La Santi, and they're going to be exhibiting. They're going to be showing in the lounge Noémie Goudal. Noémie Goudal is a French artist.
1: Oh, so they put up artworks in the lounge.
2: In the lounge, from the fair. Okay. So there's a collaboration with some of the galleries in the fair, one gallery per year.
1: This is a community radio station, so a lot of people listening will be thinking, bank at the fair, blah, blah, blah. But could Fries happen without Deutsche Bank?
2: I can't really answer that as such, but I would say that's been a very long partnership, because it's the lead main sponsor since the beginning of Fries.
1: Lead main sponsor, I think I can surmise. No, globally. I can answer that. So no. So we wouldn't be having Fries Week without the Deutsche Bank. So as much as it sounds, you know, maybe a bit repugnant to people at work at home who work under the radar and avoid everything that's mainstream and capitalizing on, you know, things, we wouldn't have Fries Week without them. So let's be fair and say they deserve their little space. Go on.
0: But I think one of the things that I would also say about the collaboration, which I think is really valuable, is that Ida La Santi is a gallery and run by Jeremy and Charlie.
2: Yes.
0: They really are those that spearhead London Gallery Weekend, which is a great initiative that's available for everyone to be able to come and visit galleries with guided tours. And so, you know, it's exactly as you're saying, Ferry, the idea that, you know, a bank and a fair are collaborating to show, you know, work that is ultimately private. These are people that are really engaged in the public sphere and doing
2: massively,
0: great work.
2: Massively. I mean, why I work for Deutsche Bank is because I really admire the impact they've been having in the art world for the last 40 years, especially in the last 20 years with Fries. I mean, the focus has always been...
1: I am looking for a new bank.
2: But they've been very supportive, always are collecting emerging artists and working with emerging galleries or galleries that at that point where they're still developing and evolving. And it's always been a heavily researched project for Deutsche Bank. They're very considered and they do it very, very well. And that's why I still work with them, because I've seen that in action for 20 years. And I agree with you.
3: I think this is the very interesting thing about the fair, because I know when we started this conversation, you mentioned that you're interested in sort of the offside or everything that's happening around the fair, and it is a really great excuse for all of these things to come together and have a lot of attention during that week. But interestingly, you know, the fair, of course, it has to stay connected to the local community. And I think this is where, you know, initiatives like the Fries Artist Award are really interesting, because...
1: Artist Award.
3: Yeah, the Fries Artist Award, because there's, you know, it's always supporting an artist to create a new artwork, which is premiered in the fair.
1: And this
3: in the
1: year,
3: context.
1: It's comedy, isn't it?
3: It is.
1: Comedy, I can't wait.
3: Yeah, Sophia Maria. Yeah, so, yeah, and that's, I think, really... And actually, it's very interesting, because I think often the artists that are selected have practices that might be more performative, it might be film, it might be more socially engaged practice. I'm thinking
1: I always missed the artist who took over the ladies' toilets that time. It was stunning. There were tampons everywhere. There was performances in the toilets. There was solidarity in the toilets. It was just, whenever I go in, I remember her.
3: But this is actually, I think, the interesting mix, because there used to be the Frieze live program, which was performance and had a lot of activations throughout the fair, and maybe that was part of it. And because the Frieze Artist Award then is usually a singular artist.
1: Laurie Prevost doing her signs, for example.
3: No, maybe she was one of the Frieze Arts Awards. I'm thinking the last few years there was Abba Sahedi, who is an artist I've worked with, currently showing at Tate, who'll be showing with Proyectos Ultravioleta at the fair. Who else? Alex Baczynski Jenkins was another performative one that was a good few years ago now.
1: I remember the meditating policeman, the smoking booths, the tours that were anti-tours.
3: Those are all, I think those were all part of the live program.
1: Oh, okay. Yeah. Do they still do that?
3: And they were more interventions. No.
1: Yeah. How do you sell something like that, for example?
3: Well, I think the whole point was that it wasn't selling.
1: Yeah,
3: you know,
1: that's what I'm saying.
3: That was really, I think that was kind of the nice way to like intervene in the, you know, it's a commercial space. It's an art fair. It's, you know, a very important place for these galleries to, you know, make significant income, which they really need to do these days.
1: The talks, for example, were exemplary. Mm. And I've heard some things in there which have impacted me, you know, long term in a good way. So I know that a lot of what the fair does is about commerce, but these important sort of enrichments, you could call them, that's a zoological term, these enrichments make it memorable and a location to visit. I know COVID impacted everybody terribly. Everyone was showing safe work to sell, but hopefully we're coming back. So is there anyone, does anyone know anything that's happening at the fair which is outside the sort of sale model?
3: That's a good point. I mean, I would point to the Sophie Almeria, the Frieze Artist Award, that's going to have comedy performances daily in the fair. Yeah. There's Frieze Sculpture as well.
1: Yes, which, let's talk about that. So Fatos was taking it to another level, because she's introduced an overarching connecting theme for the sculpture part, which never happened before. So it's called In the Shadows, and it's happening in collaboration with the Fourth Plinth, Sculpture in the City, and The Line. So it's sort of happening all over. It's London Sculpture Week, basically across London, from the 20th, 28th of September. And so she's looking at a common urgency with these sculptures. There's one, Bursak Bingöl, a transformative use of clay-rich soil from the Regent's Park, embedded with things that have come from her own town. And she uses, she's a PhD artist, which my ears pricked up because I'm going to be a PhD artist next year, hopefully, touch wood. So she's a huge lump of soil. She's engaging with Regent's Park as it is. And her practice has always included ceramics. We've also got Enrique Oliveira, Grace Schwint, and as I said, Bursak Bingöl. And there's performances happening inside that. There's some colossal sound sculptures by Rina Saini Kalat. Someone called Jean Quick to See Smith. I mean, imagine changing your middle name to Quick to See.
3: I think it's actually an Indigenous artist.
1: Oh, is it?
3: Yes.
1: Yeah, so there's a tribute to Indigenous memory in Jean Quick to See's work. And so you can book in for the performances around. Oh, you can just go, actually. I don't think you have to book for the performances at the Sculpture Park. And there's also the Frieze ICA film program, which you'll be interested in, Jacob, which is that new or is that something they've done before?
3: No, that's been going for some time.
1: Okay,
3: yeah.
1: So ICA put those films online and show them in the actual space just off Trafalgar Square. The theatre will host a drop-in screening programme with works continuing on a loop, and there's a whole list of artists that have been curated for that. So, Frieze seems to be expanded, and of course they've got their gallery space at Cork Street, which they'll be showing two different artists, Lehman Maupin from New York. Oh, it's a gallery showing Justin de Vertu is another gallery. Oh, no, that's the artist. Justine de Vertuil is being presented by ADZ, which is in Lisbon in Portugal. So those are two artists showing painting works at Cork Street. So you can see Frieze itself is so much outside of the two fair tents with things going on across London. And then also Art Angel is doing something really interesting this week. Does anyone know anything about that? Or shall I tell? It's called Through a Mirror Darkly. This, you know, Art Angel does these huge, important projects that, you know, really you can go right into, and each one is a sort of world in itself. This year it's Naeem Mohaiman at Albany House, which is taking place until the 9th of November. It's already opened, which is a film, actually, interestingly. So the artist deals with sort of documentary and interviews, but does it in a way that is very much something I can resonate with, where they put themselves sort of at the back of the questioning, and the person who's speaking is foregrounded. And the question in the film is, who gets memorialized and why? What makes one victim of violence a martyr while others are forgotten? And the artist has a lot of passion for archival research. So that's St. James's Park, Westminster, with Art Angel. You can book or walk into that as well.
3: Another interesting offsite project, I think, is at the Cosmic House. Have you ever been there?
1: What's that?
3: It's a really interesting, it was the former home of an architect, a couple called Maggie and Charles Jenks. It's in West London, and it's, I mean, essentially, I think if you're an architect with a very clear vision, he's a postmodern architect, building your own home or adapting your own home in your own style where you don't have to compromise in any way to a client. I think it's really a complete world that he's created. And the Cosmic House. Yeah. It's, I mean, the issue I'd say is that I think it's very limited space. So I don't know, you know, if there's still space available to book these in, but they do artist commissions. And one of them right now is from Lina Lapalite, who is...
1: she won the Venice Biennial Award singing Sunsea and Sands.
3: Yes, exactly. Yeah. Representing Lithuania. And is an artist that I've worked with actually in the first year
1: and
3: of Blocking
1: Verse. And
3: studied
1: in my PhD department where I'm doing my PhD.
3: There you go. Yes, yeah, because she comes from, you know, yeah, music background, working with song a lot in her performances. So I think that will be really interesting to see as well.
1: Brilliant. So West London is always a pull for me. I mean, I don't know, it's a test for me because I don't normally go west.
3: Yeah.
1: Isn't that a song by the Pet Shop Boys?
3: East End Boys, West End Girls.
1: I don't know. West. Anyway, yeah, it's difficult for me to go west. And I know there's a huge amount of things like Cromwell Place and so on. But I just feel like, no,
3: it's not
1: closed?
3: Operational anymore.
1: Oh,
3: yes,
1: how did that happen?
3: I don't know the details, actually. But I think that they do host events now there. I hear that there's a great restaurant. But I think as an entity where, you know, it obviously originally was housing multiple galleries and multiple exhibitions, is no more.
1: Oh, that's sad. And they put a lot of investment into that. I remember hearing about the movable walls so that galleries could do different things in this rentable space. And they didn't.
3: Well, it was
1: have
3: a great concept. Yeah.
1: But yeah. I just think West London is sort of a no-go. You have to. I'm going for Cosmic House.
3: Okay.
1: But I think usually I wouldn't go that way.
3: Yeah.
1: Yeah. Even north is. Yeah. You know, above Hackney, I'm. Unless it's something really random.
3: Let's talk about keeping it local, huh?
1: No, it's keeping it underground. That's what I feel like. Mm. I feel like everything that's underground is south, southeast, or east, north. I don't know why. That's just the way things are. You know, I've been in London since the 90s, and that's the temperature I'd report back. Let's talk a little bit about Somerset House, but the 154. Because the 154 is basically bringing from galleries from Africa and the global diaspora. So you find a lot of Italian galleries that represent African artists. There's a lot of whiff of colonial reparation. But there's also amazing works. And this year in the centre... courtyard, there will be earthworks by Monica de Miranda, who's coming from Yannick Contemporary Art, and she's thinking about ecology, collective memory and decolonial thought, and putting that into a social sculpture. So if you go there, you'll see site-specific things like performances, dialogues, communal actions, a vertical garden, stage sculptures, a sensory archive, living collective happenings inside the centre courtyard, which I think is a really important thing now. So you could probably just wander in without a ticket, maybe, and see that. They usually ticket you at the door.
3: Yes, I think you can get tickets at the door if you need.
1: So if you're walking up to 180 The Strand or any of your things, just pop into the courtyard and see what Monica de Miranda has brought to us with earthworks.
3: I thought to ask as well, is the Ibraz Foundation opening on your radar?
1: Yes. So Ibraz is a platform, was a platform for a long time with a great sense of academic rigor in the reporting and the articles that appeared on there, and it stopped for a while. So Anthony I've forgotten his name now. I'm having mum brain. It's a very important platform for, say, Swana thinking and history. I contributed one article in 2015 about how this Egyptian musician was basically the first wire recorder. He was the one who took the wire recorder, which was an old instrument for recording, you know, a field recording outside, and he brought it back and he turned it into this really abstract piece by using the studio in this really experimental way. And in that, we rewrote history, because it had always been a French guy called Schaeffer who was attributed with that first recording. And by decentralizing it out of Europe and predating it, we sort of corrected history. And Stephanie Bailey, who worked with me to edit the article, really is at the center of that. So that's
3: Is her role maybe artistic director or something?
1: Should be
3: like this?
1: Anyway. She's a tour de force. And so Obraz is reopening with what they
3: were. Well, they, I mean, they're opening a new foundation in the center of London that is about platforming global majority voices. I know that there's a reading room that the Autolith group will be creating. I think there'll be a talks program. I think during Freeze Week, they'll also have a number of events and performances for their launch.
1: So in foundation without a physical space?
3: No, they have a building. Okay. Yeah. It's going to be a permanent building in London. Right. It's a new space.
1: I am going. I am down on the list to go. It's one of those, that's going in the calendar, and then forget all about it until it days come. Yeah, but Ibrazia, that's an important thing. I think with the diminishing sounds being made in positive light about, you know, Swana, history and contemporary, you know, reality in amongst our social spaces. It's important to see. For example, during the Folkestone Triennial, I'm working down at Folkestone at the moment with Strange Love, which is a time-based media festival. I keep walking past one of the Triennial installations, which is a sort of Muslim reading room on one of the high streets. And when I go in, I just feel very... It's very quiet. It's not much happening. And I feel like there's the austerity, although it's very ornate and beautiful, I feel like there's somehow there's a cut in the dialogue that we would have with these communities. There's a mosque not far away, but when you go to Folkestone, that's not what you see ordinarily. You would never notice the mosque, you would never see a Muslim reading room, and indeed I don't see anyone going into it. So that's really sad for me, but I'm glad the reading room's there. And I feel like perhaps this year we should all make a bit of an effort to decolonize our choices, whatever they are.
3: Something that I mentioned on this topic, because a good friend of mine runs Proyectos Ultraviolette, who I mentioned earlier. They're showing both Abba Zahedi, who's a sound artist, but also Edgar Kalel, who he's a Mayan artist who currently has some work on show at Tate as well. And I think in terms of this dialogue about, I guess the commercial aspect of Freeze, I think it's really interesting because the work on show at Tate is a work that wasn't bought but remains on loan to Tate for a period of a certain number of years, because it's related to essentially the indigenous practice of ritual and offering. And so it was important to him that the work remained in the ownership of his community rather than in... So it's in the care of the institution for the time being.
1: Yeah. What kind of work is it?
3: So it's... if you encounter it, it's... if I'm remembering correctly, because it was shown at Freeze in the past, which is where it was acquired, it's a series of rocks with fruit.
1: I remember
3: so
1: that,
3: ritual
1: yeah.
3: offerings on top.
1: And the fruit decomposed during the fair.
3: Right.
1: That I remember.
3: Yeah.
2: I mean, the curation is always outstanding, the programming of Proyectos Ultraviolette.
3: Yes,
2: and actually, it's the only gallery at Freeze that won the Best Stand Prize Award for curation 3 times.
3: No way.
2: Which is insane. There's no other gallery that has achieved that.
3: Yeah.
2: Last year was the third time that they won the Best Stand Prize award. And just connecting with Woolwich, what I'm really excited about is that they're launching an editions program within the gallery, which is called Gentle Press.
1: Mm-hmm.
2: And
1: which gallery?
2: Proyectos Ultravioleta.
1: Where are they based then?
3: They're from Guatemala.
2: They're based in Guatemala. Yeah, but they're launching Gentle Press Editions at Woolwich Contemporary, mm-hmm. and they're going to have a launch party on the Friday evening.
3: Amazing.
2: So again, I would love you to come, and you know, everybody's welcome. But yeah, it's exciting. They're going to be participating at Woolwich Contemporary, but with their new editions.
3: Amazing.
2: Arm of that
1: edition
2: gallery.
1: Means little booklets, little books.
2: Yeah, a limited edition print. Edition print. So you know, in contrast to being at Frieze, which they're going to be, and also Art Basel, and I think they're also at Loop Barcelona, they're launching now editions. Which are so prints, making them far more accessible, and that will be shown at Woolwich Contemporary Print Fair with a launch party.
3: I think this is a good moment also just to shout out about the number of amazing galleries that we'll be able to see in the coming weeks.
2: Yeah.
3: Jacob, you haven't mentioned your own gallery, which is definitely remiss, so I'm going to offer that platform to you now.
0: Thank you. I mean, of course, we are going to be exhibiting at Minor Attractions, but we also have a great show up by Lily Bloom, which we're incredibly proud of at the minute.
1: Where's your show? Where's your gallery?
0: So my gallery is on Robert Street.
2: And the name?
0: Season 4, Episode 6.
2: Oh, I love
1: Season 4, Episode 6.
0: Yes. So
3: I've already asked which series.
1: I didn't even think of that. I just thought about how important those memory points are for us.
0: But I was saying to Louise before that we've kind of crossed paths on a kind of entirely different wavelength, me as a gallerist. But I think, well, Monty's very excited, but it's a real pleasure to be able to kind of exist during this week and during this period, kind of having a foot in that world, because of course exhibiting art is really what sits at the core of what we want to do, and whether that's a fair or a gallery, it's a lot of fun. And
1: so let's just retract. So season 4. No, don't worry about the dog. She's fine. We love sound effects, and we love back. This is an arts radio station. We don't have interruptions. We have additions. Ornaments. So the dog is an ornament. Don't worry about it.
2: He seems to be agreeing with you.
0: Yes.
2: You
0: know,
1: he's he's reacting to your voice.
0: He's very, very passionate.
1: He heard his gallery mentioned. So season 4, episode 6 is open all year round.
0: That's correct. Yes.
1: And during Frieze Week, you'll be having. I interrupted you.
0: No. So during Frieze Week, it's going to be the last week of our current show with Lily Bloom, who's a London-based artist.
1: Say the first name again.
0: Lily? Bloom.
1: Bloom.
0: It's the last week of her show, A Nearby Tower. And that really is a reflection on, in many respects, the idea of knowing the end and the will to kind of continue with that knowledge in mind. And so
1: is it a reference to John Smith's Black Tower?
0: It isn't. It's actually kind of viewed through the lens of Disney World, which I think is very interesting. And so, as you may or may not know, the kind of the snake back queue system was developed by Disney as a means of trying to kind of fool their visitors into thinking that the wait was shorter than it actually was.
1: Yeah.
0: And so in some respects, Lily has kind of used that as a foundation to explore that ultimately as a metaphor for life. So it's certainly worth a visit, I think.
1: But what format are the works in?
0: So she actually uses lenticulars, which you might be familiar with. The way that I try to describe them to people who wouldn't otherwise know is that you often see them on the sides of like cups or things like that. They're, when you view them in a different light, the image changes. But what's the main piece, ultimately, of the exhibition is a series of silver stanchions.
1: What's a stanchion?
0: So a stanchion is when you line up in a queue and the poles, if you will. So it's
1: bollard thing.
0: Yeah, exactly. So they're kind of like silver bollards that force the viewer to walk through the space in a queue.
1: With the prerequisite red rope if you're a VIP.
0: Chains, actually.
1: Chains if you're a commoner.
0: Yes.
1: Yeah.
0: But I think it's a great show. Of course, I'm biased, but would encourage everyone to visit.
1: I have to say, in defense of the snake back queue, it does socialize the queue, especially if you're at the airport and everyone's feeling stressed. If you see each other a few times as you move around.
0: You're practically friends at that point.
1: Practically family.
0: I'm expecting a wedding invite.
1: Brilliant. So season 4, episode 6. Yeah. So come on, Louise, what series
3: I was just going to say, because I think that, you know, this is just one of what are so many great new galleries that have been opening up, and I think do such an important service for the ecosystem of London. And I think this is a really great week for them to be on everyone's radar. I'll maybe just give a shout out to someone who I met recently, Jarell Francis, who runs Meadow Gallery, which is also participating in Minor Attractions.
1: Meadow.
0: And is fabulous.
3: Yeah, and you know, he's a curator at Tate, and he does this gallery in addition to a full-time job.
1: Wow.
3: I just think that's incredible because it says so much about the passion for supporting artists, and and I think that's, I mean, generally, I'm just in awe of anyone who decides to start a gallery, because as we know, it's a very tough business, but it's such an important part of the ecosystem in terms of supporting artists and having a platform and visibility. And I'm very aware of that, even from my work from Block Universe years ago. It was designed to support artists working with performance in like a very specific way. But I think so the ecosystem in London is, I think it's really incredible
1: is
3: what these young galleries do.
1: Yeah? Is Meadow Gallery open all year round?
3: I don't know their exact opening times, and I know that they're exploring new models. I guess you can look them up.
1: Okay, I will do.
0: A year-round program, but they're currently nomadic.
1: Oh, is that right?
0: Yes.
1: Oh, you're on top of it all. It's your magazine background.
0: They're an exhibitor, so I have to kind of know my info. But and Jarell is also a good friend, so.
1: So it's a nomadic gallery.
0: That's correct for the time being.
1: Okay, brilliant. So we should be looking at who is, yes, because you have London galleries and international galleries at Minor Attractions.
0: That's correct, yes.
1: Yeah, because I discovered a few new London ones there, which I'd never heard of.
3: Well, this is it. Yeah. It's actually really amazing because, yeah, I feel there are so many great galleries. And, you know, like you said, they might be located in different parts of the city that you're not familiar with. How you get the word out is, of course, a challenge. So I think this is a really great medium.
1: I think Deutsche Bank and Art Forum should link up and have a bus where they take their own members on the top deck, and the bottom deck is open to the rest of us to just jump on and off. Because do you remember, I think it was during London Gallery Weekend or something, London event, there was a bus art tour where you could get on and off the bus and go to different hairdressers, and there were people doing things. Larry Achimpong was DJing inside one, and I cut my partner's hair because there was an empty chair. And, you know, you had to get on the number, I think it was number 61, was it?
0: I don't remember which number, but I remember the initiative.
1: Yeah, it was really good project. So the bus, you followed the bus. Nothing was happening special with the bus, but there was a map that you could take, and then you would get on and off and enjoy these different laundrettes having dance performances.
3: This is the key thing, because of course for galleries, like you said, you know, maintaining a space, if people are paying for real estate, it's so nice to actually go see the shows that they're putting on.
1: That's true.
3: And obviously this is where, you know, the fair model within a city like this can be supportive, as you said, to discover new galleries that are actually here. And, you know, Condo has obviously been previously a wonderful model for that as well. You know Condo?
1: Happens
3: in January. It came back.
1: It's another map.
3: It disappeared for a few years after pandemic. Yeah.
1: I went with the Delfina Foundation on their Condo tour, and it was really brilliant, yeah.
3: Yeah.
1: That was undiscovered, a lot of it for me. So new learnings. But what do you think about my bus idea?
2: I love it. I love it.
1: You can have artworks in the bus. You can have music on the bus. You can have drinks.
3: Do a party bus.
1: On the bus, yeah. But essentially just going to...
3: Well, you're
1: going to
3: need a lot of buses then, Ferry, right?
1: I think just one isn't going to cut it. No, I think just one. You know, like the Harry Potter late night bus. Going around and around again and again, the same route. And so people will know about it.
2: Yeah, you can hop on and off.
1: Yeah, and you could even tap to pay. You know, if you're paying to sit on the bus, you could have a pass that you just pay for and you can get on and off it as much as you like just to see this tour.
0: I think you're giving away all your good business ideas.
1: Oh, yeah, that's basically my modus operandi, unfortunately. Yeah, so it's been an absolute pleasure hearing about all these things. So finally, let's talk about the one thing that is happening during Freeze Week that we think perhaps we might have to miss, but we would have liked to have seen. Is there anything that you've thought about? We think I probably won't have time for that.
3: Well, I think there's some incredible institutional shows on, and because we have the luxury of living in the city, we can opt to go not during Freeze Week.
1: Oh, okay.
3: I mean, the Kerry James Marshall at the RA is one that would stand out in my mind as one that I definitely want to visit at some point. I think that's just opened.
2: I agree. I just saw that show last week, and it's absolutely stunning.
1: What did you see there?
2: The show that you just mentioned, Kerry Marshall. Well, I mean, just the quality of the work and the curation and the way it's been displayed, and even that it's not an overwhelming exhibition, I think it's mostly...
3: He's an incredible painter.
2: Yeah, he's an incredible painter, and it's... yeah, very, very important to see that kind of work, maybe running in parallel to Frieze as well.
1: Okay, so that's on for November.
2: Yeah, highly recommend. I agree with you. Yeah.
1: And Sia, is there something happening during Frieze Week that you'd like to see but you probably haven't got time to go to?
2: I think 154, I tend to sometimes just not have enough time to be able to make it, which always really makes me sad. And that for me also, Frieze Masters is something that last year I had to go at the very, very early hours, which I will try to go and see, but just time available, hopefully. Definitely Minor Attractions, I'm going to go. Definitely.
1: Okay, but I'm just going to quickly do a pitch for 154 then, because they are doing The Weave of Resistance, which is a collaborative capsule with the sartorial spirit of Punk Tailors. Punk Tailors explores the tension between tradition and rebellion through the lens of African craftsmanship and British tailoring history. There's also the Inherited Counter Archive, a conceptual photo studio and installation by Everyday Lusaka Gallery in Zambia. It's curated by Sana Ginwala and features work by veteran photographer Alik Firi. Presented at 154 London, the project reimagines Lusaka's fine art studios, Zambia's first photographic studio for black clients, founded in the 1950s by Indian Gujarati photographer Vilas. I was going to try and pronounce his first name, but I couldn't.
2: Actually, there's one more that I would really recommend, which is at the South London Gallery in South London, and it's the new show by Ito Barada called Thrill, Feel and Spill.
1: I do like Ito Barada.
2: Will be running in parallel, and obviously it's a slightly further afield because you have to go to Camberwell or Peckham, but I would highly, highly recommend to see that.
1: Thank you. Yeah.
2: Thrill,
1: Feel and Spill.
2: By Ito Barada, South London Gallery.
1: Thank you for that tip, Sia. You're getting it straight from the Deutsche Bank tour guide. We've got to find a better role name for that. You're not a tour guide, you're not a shopper.
2: Well, more like an art consultant, really. Yeah. But, like to stay humble, I don't know. I started as a tour guide, maybe it has evolved through the years, but yes. South London Gallery, I know the show is because they're also partnering with us for Woolwich Contemporary Print Fair. I keep plugging that in. I'm sorry.
1: what is South London Gallery doing down at Woolwich?
2: They're showing, I know of that show because they invited us to attend to their private view, which is happening this Thursday, actually, at South London Gallery for the Ito Barada, the private views this Thursday.
1: That's tomorrow?
2: Yep, tomorrow.
1: Well, at the time of recording, not broadcast. So what are South London Gallery doing at the Woolwich Contemporary Print Fair?
2: They're actually showcasing, they're participating as a gallery. They're a non-for-profit gallery participating this year for the first time, which is really, really exciting. They feel very strongly that they wanted to get involved because Woolwich is in South East London, South London Gallery is in South London, and again, it's about this value sharing alignment about making art accessible.
1: Great.
2: So that's why they're joining us, which is super, super exciting.
1: That is something worth seeing. I do love them. Yeah. And they have actually hosted me for performances before.
2: Wonderful.
1: Yeah, and one of their curators did the best. When I went to Dubai, I gave a series of talks on sound art curation in like 14. And one of their curators had been my mentor for a residency, and he put three sound works into the South London Gallery in the most enlightened way. Like, I'd never seen anyone use sound, because sound is such an invasive thing to curate. He did it in such an exemplary way that I ended up presenting it and showing people and talking about it. Yeah.
2: No, they run a wonderful
1: programming. Simon Paris, I should say his name, Simon Paris.
2: They have wonderful programming. Yes. And actually very influential in the last few years in terms of the artists that they've shown, case like Rini Matic, which then got selected by, or at similar times then selected by Deutsche Bank.
1: Say the name again.
2: Rini Matic, okay. Who's actually the youngest artist to be then showing at Tate.
3: But weren't they selected for the Turner Prize?
2: Yes,
3: they were nominated.
2: So. Yeah.
3: With Arcadia Missa Gallery.
2: Arcadia Missa Gallery.
1: Brilliant! Yeah. Wow! Thank you both for those two Frieze Week maybe must sees, or maybe after sees. And Jacob, have you got a maybe after C?
0: I don't have a maybe after C. What I'll say is that since Minor Attractions has been running, I haven't had the opportunity to go to Freeze.
1: If I can get
0: to Freeze this year, that's a big victory.
1: When does Minor Attractions run?
0: So we run from the 14th to the 18th of October. So we open the day before Freeze, and this year we close the day before Freeze closes. So maybe on the Sunday I'll get the opportunity. But
1: Maybe everyone will be down at yours on the 14th.
0: I hope so.
1: Yeah. Brilliant. Well, I can't wait to see all of this. I feel like I need a pair of roller skates just so I can get from the Mandrake to the South London Gallery and see it all. So, yes, that's plenty for your calendars. So we should thank our guests and make sure that you look them up online, because I'm sure they'll be posting about their exploits as they go. Master Louise O'Kelly, curator of the Lithuanian Pavilion in Venice Biennale 2026 and Art Forum representative, thank you. Master Cia Durante, partnerships and VIP at Woolwich Contemporary Print Fair and VIP art consultant for Deutsche Bank. Thank you. And Master Jacob Barnes, editor-in-chief of many things, not just one magazine, and co-founder of Minor Attractions.
0: Thank you for having me.
1: Thank you very much. 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
5: 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The topic this evening is psilocybin research. Psilocybin, the psychoactive compound found in over 100 species of mushrooms, is experiencing a resurgence in clinical research, particularly in mental health and addiction treatment. Revered by ancient Mesoamerican cultures as, quote, divine flesh, its historical significance is now matched by modern scientific interest. Psilocybin's ability to induce mystical experiences, as evidenced in studies like Walter Pankey's Good Friday experiment, highlights its profound psychological and spiritual impact. Recent research has unveiled psilocybin's potential to address treatment-resistant mental health conditions such as major depression, OCD, and substance use disorders. Neuroimaging studies reveal its effectiveness in reducing anxiety and depression in patients with life-threatening illnesses, while pilot studies suggest it may aid in smoking cessation and alcoholism recovery. Despite its promise, larger-scale, randomized control trials are essential to validate these findings and pave the way for its integration into mental health care. To explore this further, we are joined by Albert Garcia Romu, PhD, Assistant Professor of Psychiatry and Behavioral Sciences at the Johns Hopkins University School of Medicine, who will share his insights into the current state of psilocybin research and its future potential in therapeutic settings. Al, thanks so much for joining us today. We really appreciate your time. And if we could start with a bit of background, what is the historical significance of psilocybin in ancient Mesoamerican cultures, and how did they refer to it?
6: Yeah, so I'm not an anthropologist, but obviously, if we look at the archaeological record, and we also, you know, have been finding more and more evidence that there's a long history of traditional use of psilocybin-containing mushrooms, but also other types of psychedelics, including things like ayahuasca and peyote, that date back hundreds or thousands of years. I mean, there have been, you know, for instance, mushroom stones found in Guatemala that really suggest some important cultural significance of these types of mushrooms. And, you know, among the Aztecs, for instance, you know, they referred to these types of mushrooms that contain psilocybin as Teonanacatl, which roughly translates into divine flesh. And so, you know, that seemed to be something that was religiously or spiritually important to these cultures, pre-Columbian civilizations. But, you know, unfortunately, the records that we have are spotty. And, you know, I think looking at some of the works from some of the Spanish settlers, for instance, who came over, that's when we start to see historical records in the 1500s of the fact that the indigenous people of the Americas were using these. But yeah, we don't really know too much about it other than that, because a lot of that was either destroyed or driven underground.
5: Yeah, absolutely. And, you know, similar in application, if not fine detail, to ayahuasca.
6: Yeah, traditionally made with a couple of plants. One is called Psychotria viridis, and the other one's called Banisteriopsis caapi. And you mix them together, and then they are able to create this brew where you know, you get the psychoactive effects. But with psilocybin, you just take the psilocybin mushrooms. And in terms of potency of the drug effects, you can get pretty strong effects from both of them. It just is a matter of, as you said, you know, how much are you taking? I think is one of the main mediating factors there.
5: Amazing, because I've read, you know, William Burroughs' Yage letters, and he wrote extensively on this particular topic. So amazing that some key literary figures were, or at least one particular key literary figure was, bringing this stuff to light.
6: Yeah, that sounds, you know, really interesting. And, you know, along those lines, you know, you also had Gordon Wasson, who went to Mexico in the middle 1950s. And was really the first to bring, you know, these psilocybin-containing mushrooms to our attention in terms of the Western scientific arena. And really, he brought those back to Albert Hofmann, who is a Swiss chemist that had first synthesized LSD. And then they were able to isolate that psilocybin from those mushrooms back in 1958. But, you know, that, speaking of the indigenous and Mesoamerican cultures, you know, that encounter was actually with a Mazatec curandera by the name of Maria Sabina, who introduced Wasson to the mushrooms and was, you know, the kind of the first outlet for that indigenous culture to introduce, you know, Western culture to psilocybin.
5: Yeah, absolutely. You know, Hofmann's work, absolutely key in this respect. So can you expand a little bit on his importance around psilocybin specifically?
6: Yeah, Hofmann was a very important figure in terms of the chemistry of all this, especially because, you know, when he first created LSD and then found that it had these very potent psychoactive effects, which was 1943, I mean, that really kicked off a wave of interest. And that was also facilitated by the fact that he worked for Sandoz Laboratories, which was a big pharmaceutical manufacturer. And they were able to make the stuff and then give it out to people for free. So in the 1950s, if you called, you know, you were able to ask Sandoz for LSD for experimental and research purposes, and they were shipping it to researchers in North America, Europe, Asia. And so all over the globe, you know, people were actually studying these substances, primarily LSD, you know, beginning in the 1950s, you know, and then that kind of awakened this revolution of interest in this area that just grew in the counterculture in the 60s.
5: Now, I suppose for Burroughs in terms of ayahuasca, Yage, and Hofmann in terms of psilocybin, their work was pioneering because there was just simply an absolute poverty of knowledge in that area at the time.
6: Yeah, that's one of the more important, I think, takeaways from that earlier era of the research. Because if you can imagine, at the time, we didn't really have a good understanding of what the drugs were, how they worked, what they were capable of. So it was kind of a new discovery in many ways, and, you know, in the mid-40s and early 50s. And at that time, they called these drugs psychotomimetics, meaning that they felt that they were mimicking a psychotic state. But, you know, by the time they made their way over to North America, and specifically there was a researcher by the name of Humphrey Osmond, who was working in Saskatchewan, and, you know, they were giving the drugs to patients, including patients with alcohol dependence, and finding that they were having these really powerful positive effects, created some really what seemed to be profoundly meaningful experiences for people that were also seemingly motivating them to make positive changes in terms of their alcohol use, for instance. And so that actually led to Osmond coining the term psychedelic, which he made up in 1957 and then published. And that was his attempt to say, well, I don't really think this is mimicking a psychotic state, but it seems to be sort of uncovering something that's happening in the mind, these contents that may be, you know, latent or underlying what we're typically aware of. And so that was, you know, first brought into the lexicon then in 1957. You know, from Osmond's observations clinically working with these substances. And then, you know, since then, obviously, it's become quite a popular term that we still use today.
5: Yeah, the connection with alcohol treatment is fascinating because I understand there was some connection between Bill Wilson and Tim Leary. So that would be an incredibly pertinent point from history in terms of a pharmacological psychedelic approach to alcohol cessation, or rather the cessation of alcoholism.
6: There's a great book called Distilled Spirits by a fellow named Don Latton. And that really goes back over the history of Bill Wilson and hanging out with a number of other key figures of the era. He's talking there with writers and philosophers who are very prominent at the time. And as a result, he also got wrapped up in this LSD fervor of the period, and ended up having multiple experiences with LSD that he found to be both very positive, and that he thought would have quite a lot of potential to be incorporated within the AA program. Now, by the time that this happened, AA had already been around for some time and grown into quite a prominent organization. And, one of their key tenets was this sort of, sobriety model, where, once you stop using alcohol, you really should stop taking substances altogether that are inebriating or intoxicating. And so they were not keen on the idea of, that Wilson was bringing to perhaps use LSD to evoke these spiritual experiences in people in recovery. And so that never really made it very far. But it is an interesting footnote in the history of all this.
5: No, absolutely. Apparently, in an official letter, AA World Service condemned Wilson's use of LSD and said that it wasn't akin to something which, Wilson himself described as emotional sobriety. But there seems to be a real tension there, because AA simply prohibits the use of alcohol, and in this respect seems to be blocking people from exploring treatments which may be useful, not only in terms of alcohol cessation or the cessation of alcoholism, but also the other underlying mental health conditions which may feed into addiction.
6: There is a really big one, big tension there. And this is not that uncommon, actually, especially in the substance use disorder area, because many of the substances that you might get addicted to, like, for instance, opioids, have medications that can help treat that dependence. But they're also often opioid-like medications, like methadone, for instance, or buprenorphine. And so as a result, there is this stigma. There's this idea that if you get on these medicines, that you're not really sober, that you're kind of cheating in a way. Yeah. But with the psychedelics in particular, it's even a slightly more nuanced, because when we do these therapies with psychedelics like psilocybin, for instance, or LSD for treating addictions, that's typically a sort of circumscribed period where you'd have

0: leave. And ideally, you know, when they leave, they're moving themselves into recovery from there. But, you know, obviously it doesn't always work, but the, you know, data to date are pretty promising in terms of at least treating things like, you know, tobacco and alcohol dependence for sure.
1: Brilliant. And how does psilocybin function pharmacologically in the body? And what is its active metabolite?
0: Yeah, so psilocybin is an alkaloid that, you know, it's naturally occurring. It's found in all these different types of mushrooms, about 200 or more species of mushrooms that grow all over the planet. And when we take psilocybin, it seems to be, you know, metabolized by the liver, and then basically it cleaves off a piece of the psilocybin molecule, and it turns it into psilocin, which then goes into the bloodstream and then in the brain. And so the psilocin is really the main thing that we're getting the effects of when people take psilocybin mushrooms or pure psilocybin, which is what we use in the research studies, which is, you know, synthesized in a laboratory. But when, you know, once that gets into the brain, it binds to serotonin 2A receptors. And well, actually, psilocybin and psilocin have a pretty diverse binding profile, meaning that they will bind to most of the serotonin receptors in the brain. And I think there's about 14 different types of serotonin receptors in the mammalian brain. So we have 1A and, you know, 1C and 2A and 2C and all these different types of receptors. We don't know exactly what each of them is doing, you know, or how they function, because it's a very complex system. But one thing that we have been able to figure out since roughly the early 1980s, I believe, is that when you block these serotonin 2A receptors specifically, you're also blocking the psychoactive effects of the drugs. And so, you know, if I were to give a person a very high dose of psilocybin, typically they would have a strong psychoactive mood altering and mind altering effect, including things like changes in perception and thinking and emotions. But we know by a number of different types of research, both in animals and humans, that when we use these serotonin 2A receptor blockers, then you give somebody psilocybin, for instance, that they don't experience those same powerful mind-altering effects. So that suggests that one of the key mechanisms is related to serotonin 2A. But even at that level, you know, we're still not 100% clear on what's going on there, because there's conflicting data, and, you know, we're learning more about some of this kind of cascade of second messenger signaling that happens after a 2A receptor is activated. And, you know, it's, we think of these kind of receptors and binding as a sort of lock and key mechanism, but it's much more you know, nuanced and subtle than that. And so there's different ways that different substances can attach to the same type of receptor. And by doing so, for instance, attaching to one side or another, just to kind of simplify things, then it's creating kind of downstream signaling that could look very different. And so even though you're activating the same receptor, just by the way that these different substances might dock to that receptor can also lead to a profile of different types of effects. And so, you know, what we know so far is, you know, serotonin 2A receptor seems to be important for the psychoactive effects. There are other related effects that we're learning more about now, you know, in this kind of new era of research, particularly around, you know, inducing neuroplasticity is something that, you know, has been of real interest in the last few years. And, you know, what I mean by that is, you know, our brains seem to be growing new projections, including new connections between neurons and, you know, new dendrites and synapses that are forming, at least in animal models, after even a single exposure to psychedelics like LSD, DMT, or psilocybin. And so, you know, that seems to be a potential mechanism for how we would conceptualize some of these long-term benefits, because it's what's very unique about these psychedelics is that if you give a person a psychedelic on one day, you know, for instance, let's say a high dose of psilocybin, they would have those effects, you know, for about 6 to 8 hours, and then they would feel sober again and the drug would wear off. And, you know, we would excrete the byproducts and it would be all gone and out of the system. However, you know, what we're seeing is that there seems to be a longer lasting changes in the way people are feeling and things like depressive symptoms.

0: symptoms that are reduced, and that can go on for months or longer. And even if you're taking a very objective measure of brain function, like looking at fMRI, and you measure the brain before and after high dose of psilocybin, it's acting very differently than it was before, even a month later. And my colleague Fred Barrett here at Hopkins has actually been able to show that. And so when you're looking at these changes in the way the brain is connecting to itself within these different networks and regions, and then the way that it's processing information, that seems to have these long-lasting impacts that, again, we're not quite sure why that is. The neuroplasticity seems to be a potential factor there. I mean, we're finding out more and more, though, about things like anti-inflammatory effects of these drugs. And again, you know, the way that it's literally shifting the mechanics of, you know, how the brain is communicating within itself, you know, seems to be linked to some of these other psychological changes that we see in things like mood or anxiety, for instance.
1: Yeah, phenomenal. So you can measure and track a lasting positive effect, a sort of change to the architecture or the structure of the brain, which outlives the taking of the drug. For example, you know, an antidepressant needs to be taken indefinitely. When one comes off an antidepressant, the brain reverts to its pre-antidepressant state, whereas in this case, what you're describing is a measurable change to the architecture of the brain, and a positive one at that.
0: Yeah, and so we're trying to zero in on that more. I mean, there's, as I said, you know, more brain-related research has been happening. That's a nice thing about this new era of work that we're doing, is that we have access to all these great new tools like PET and fMRI and EEG. But, you know, even looking at something like the electrophysiological pattern of activation in the brain, scientists at Yale just recently, it was, I think, last month, published a paper showing that, you know, the electrical activity in the brain, particularly this theta wave activation, was increased after people had their psilocybin treatment, and that those increases in theta wave activation after the fact were correlated with antidepressant effects. And so it's showing that the drug is doing something that lasts longer than the acute course of drug effects. And that includes, you know, shifting patterns of organization and communication in the brain, which are, you know, in some way related to these symptom changes that we're seeing.
1: And what are some of the safety considerations associated with psilocybin use, you know, especially regarding its psychological effects?
0: Yeah, this is a really important question, because obviously, you know, a lot of the interest has looked at this therapeutic efficacy and whether these can be used as treatments in things like mood or substance use disorders. But, you know, one thing that we do know is, because these drugs can have those long-lasting effects, they can also have long-lasting effects in the other direction. And particularly, there seem to be individuals who have either a family or personal history of certain types of mental health conditions like schizophrenia or bipolar mood. And when you see that, then that's typically somebody that we would exclude from many of these studies, because a concern is that the same experience that could be very beneficial for some people in helping reduce their depression or helping them get into recovery from substance use disorder could also be very destabilizing and changing the brain patterns that are happening in these individuals. And they may have a particular vulnerability to developing these ongoing processes that could be very problematic, including psychosis and then mania. Those types of conditions are ones where we really tread carefully, because we know that there's a possibility of inducing long-term problems, including long-term mental health concerns that could be lifelong even. So, you know, it's really something that people need to be aware of. And certainly for people who are taking these out in the real world, you know, that they need to be aware of, because when they were doing it here, we spend a lot of time doing these screenings and mental health history for safety reasons. But obviously when people are using recreationally or, you know, in other settings outside of the laboratory, you know, you don't necessarily have those safeguards in place.
1: Well, exactly. Yeah, certain setting parameters. And both the psychological makeup, so the set of the individual, plus also the setting. You know, even an emotionally robust individual or psychologically robust individual can have a negative psychedelic experience given the incorrect setting. So, yeah, you're absolutely correct that both those considerations need to be managed very carefully. Otherwise, potentially more damage can be done.
0: Absolutely. You know, I like to think of the, you know, psychedelics kind of like fire in a way. You know, you can use it in a lot of different ways. And if you're using it to cook your dinner, it's quite nice. But if you're, you know, if it's burning your house down, then it's a different story. And, you know, so there's a lot of contextual factors, yeah, to keep in mind. And with those, you know, when you're taking these substances in a situation where, you know, you're out in the world or someone could take advantage of you, or, you know, just something, you know, could happen that's quite frightening or anxiety provoking, it can lead to these sort of, you know, really intense experiences that can even be traumatic at times. And so, you know, that type of, you know, challenging experience or bad trip that people can have, you know, is another risk factor that we're pretty well able to mitigate in a controlled setting, because we'll have medications that we can give people. And, you know, we always prepare them ahead of time so that they know more or less what to expect. But, you know, when people are out in the real world, then that's obviously a lot more difficult, you know, to manage. Yeah. And just to wrap up the risk, you know, the only other thing that I would note there is that addiction to these drugs does not seem to be a high risk that we need to be concerned about. It's interesting, but because of their pharmacology, they don't seem to, you know, create this pattern of compulsive drug seeking that you would get with other substances like cocaine or alcohol. So that's not a big one that we need to worry about with classic psychedelics like psilocybin, LSD. But there are these cardiovascular concerns, which is mainly, you know, that we know that they can cause increase in heart pressure, heart rate and blood pressure. And, you know, in individuals who already have like cardiovascular problems or abnormalities, you know, this could be more problematic, including leading to, you know, serious health problems. So that's why we'd also want to stay away from administering these to people who have a known history of cardiovascular issues.
1: Fantastic. Thanks, Al. Really comprehensive answer. And how did the Good Friday experiment contribute to our understanding of psilocybin's impact on spiritual experiences?
0: You know, the Good Friday experiment, I think, is particularly interesting for a number of reasons. So that was published in 1963 and it was done as Walter Pankey's sort of dissertation, doctoral dissertation work there. And it was really coming at studying psychedelics from a slightly different angle. And it's an important one that we don't see much of these days, or as much of. So a lot of what, you know, we're doing now, and we're at the Johns Hopkins School of Medicine, for instance, but it's not just us. Many people who are studying these psychedelics are really focused squarely on this sort of medicalization model, which is, you know, these might be medicines or they could be useful as treatments. And so when you have treatment and you have an illness, and, you know, you have people coming in with health conditions or disorders or whatever you want to call them, and then we're going to try to use the psychedelics, yeah, as a way to sort of help overcome or, you know, treat that specific disorder. And so while all of that is looking quite promising in this area of mental health and substance use and depression, you have, you know, this other angle that was being explored by Pankey. And so Pankey was not only a physician, but he was also interested in and a student of theology and divinity. And so what they were doing in the Good Friday experiment was really, in a way, more focused on the spiritual aspects of these types of substances. And, you know, that in some ways can be linked back to indigenous and traditional uses, which is often, you know, that was the point. Obviously, they have very different cosmologies and ontologies and worldviews in these different traditions than, say, you know, Christianity or other, Western types of religious backgrounds. However, you know, that experiment really just took a number of divinity students who were in seminary at the time and, you know, brought them to Marsh Chapel in Boston during a Good Friday service. And they were able to view the service remotely from the sort of this downstairs area where they could safely have the psilocybin or niacin, which was a placebo that was being used. And then What Pankey was trying to do is just measure the depth of the spiritual experience that people had when they were under the influence of the high psilocybin dose versus the placebo. And, you know, lo and behold, you got a much stronger drug effect when you gave people the psilocybin than this niacin, you know, active placebo. And so that really was a proof of concept in many ways that these substances could be used to induce powerful religious or spiritual types of experiences. You know, there wasn't a lot of work after that for many years coming back to these types of questions. But now finally, you're starting to see more work, you know, and Roland Griffiths, you know, initial studies in 2006 and 2008 were in a way replications of the Good Friday experiment. Now, these weren't seminary students. You know, these were not people who were specializing in theology or divinity or anything, but they were open-minded, healthy people with no particular types of mental health conditions to speak of. And they were coming in to receive either a high dose of psilocybin or an active placebo, in this case, methylphenidate, and really just comparing the nature of the experiences these two drugs produced. And, you know, what Griffiths found, you know, was very concurrent and, you know, congruent with what Pankey had found in the Good Friday experiment, which is you have this significantly increased profile of what we call mystical type effects. You know, there's not great language around this because the effects themselves are often described as ineffable. But, you know, there's a unit of quality that seems to be very important. This feeling that all is one, or that, you know, an individual is a piece of a sort of bigger puzzle. And that, you know, seems to be a very important part of these types of experiences. But yeah, now the data have really converged to give us the sense that for many people, when they get a high dose psychedelic, they can have these types of experiences. And there may be benefits to these types of experiences in terms of mental health and well-being. And so that was really where you know, Pankey got the ball rolling in that line of investigation. He unfortunately died quite young, and, you know, was not around long enough to continue doing the important work that he had, you know, really pioneered at that time. But lots of other people, Bill Richards, Stan Grof, you know, and others, you know, continued that line of investigation. And thankfully, you know, we still have this work ongoing today. But, you know, we often look back to that and, you know, that's something that we learned a lot from that early period of research.
1: Yeah, fantastic answer. And I just wanted to quickly touch on something you mentioned there, you know, the ineffability of the experience. You know, you described the experiences as ineffable and therefore hard to pin down. And absolutely, you know, much like Wittgenstein said in terms of the Tractatus, the important part was the second unwritten part, and that there are experiences, you know, which are simply beyond the comprehension of language and therefore difficult to pin down.
0: That's right. I mean, it really just, you know, what it is that we're talking about in our normal everyday vocabulary. And so that makes it difficult to pin down, but at the same time, you know, very interesting to study and to experience for people as well.
1: Wonderful. And what did Tim Leary's early research highlight about the importance of, quote, set and setting in mediating the effects of psilocybin?
0: So I have to say, you know, I'm not highly familiar with Leary's early work. You know, I've read a lot of the research that came from that era, but much more that was mediated in this sort of medical model. So Savage and McCabe were working on, opioid dependence with high-dose LSD, and lots of researchers were working on alcohol dependence using high-dose LSD treatments. Leary, you know, had started to do some work, including work like the Concord Prison Experiment. He was linked to the Good Friday experiment as well because, you know, he was one of the advisors to Walter Pankey at that time, faculty advisors. And, you know, the problem is, you know, a lot of the research that was done during that era didn't have the same types of rigorous methods that we now use. And it's, you know, in retrospect, you understand, you know, they didn't have the same comprehension of how to use these substances. But, you know, I think one of the big takeaways from that era of research was precisely that there were lots of different groups using LSD to try to treat alcohol dependence, for instance, and some of them got great results and some of them didn't get very good results. And it was unclear why that was until much later, when these ideas about set and setting, which Leary wrote about and others too, really kind of started to dominate the field. And we realized that it's not just about giving people the substances and then they get better, but it's also very much about how we give them and under what conditions we're administering these substances, which then mediate the types

0: of experiences people have, and using a sort of safe container that wraps around the whole process, which you can think of as supportive psychotherapy or counseling. But really this model of preparation, drug dosing and administration, and then integration afterwards, you know, this aftercare that optimizes the ability to facilitate therapeutic outcomes. And so there were, you know, early researchers that would take people who were in a, you know, alcoholism unit, strap them to a hospital bed, give them a whopping high dose of LSD, and then come back a few hours later and, you know, check in on them. And then they'd let them go on their way and say, well, these guys didn't seem to get much better. Well, and then you had other researchers in the same era who would, you know, do a supportive therapy where they would prepare people and say, you might feel like this, you know, why do you drink? What would your goals be around, you know, changing your relationship with alcohol? Then let them have the experience that they had with the drug and then come back to, you know, resume those types of discussions and say, you know, do you find anything useful in your experience? Does it seem as though you're feeling motivated now to make some of the changes we discussed earlier? So there's like a continuity of care there that I think is important for making this an effective treatment over and beyond this, the drugs themselves. And so, you know, that's a big piece of the set and setting discussion that I think, you know, is still around today. You know, we're still really talking about all this because we still don't have a very good understanding of, we know how to do it safely, but we don't know exactly what works best still. And so that will take, you know, I think more years of research to pin down.
1: Well, absolutely. And, you know, given its efficacy in terms of the treatment addiction, alcoholism, it would be wonderful for it to work in harmony with a 12-step modality, for example. I mean, that would tick many boxes, including providing continuity of care once one has left the ring-fenced period of treatment. I think that might be a really fruitful avenue of inquiry, even given the 12-step model's current resistance to such pharmacology.
0: That's right. And, you know, we have myself and colleagues, including David Yaden here, who I work with, you know, have written about the possibility of integrating sort of 12-step models for addiction recovery with psychedelic therapies. And of course, you know, within many of these programs, there's still the stigma, as we discussed, of, you know, using these mind-altering substances. But yeah, I agree with you. There's a lot of potential there. And it's precisely because there is that connection to others that can often be very helpful in keeping people on track, you know, because there's an accountability and some relationships there that are meaningful that I think can help, you know, attenuate some of the problems with substance craving and seeking and so on.
1: That's wonderful and highly reassuring that these ideas are being considered at the level of clinical practice. And how has psilocybin shown promise in treating anxiety and depression, particularly in patients with life-threatening illnesses?
0: Yeah, you know, that's been one of the three sort of main areas of research in terms of clinical or medical use, if you will, is that this area of people with either very serious illness or, you know, something like cancer, you know, that could be terminal. You know, obviously there's huge impact of that in terms of quality of life and mental health, because you know that you're very sick, you know that, you know, your days are likely numbered, and, you know, the impact of that on somebody's mental health is never a good one, per se. But what we've found and others have found, and, you know, this reaches back into the work in the 1960s even, is that when you're working with these patients who are struggling with their imminent mortality and, you know, having this very serious illness, you know, taking high dose psychedelics seemed to be a game changer in many ways for helping them to sort of step outside of their immediate situation and look at things from a different perspective, and then giving them a renewed appreciation for, you know, where it was that they were in their life at that time and how they were able to make the most out of the time that they had remaining. And so we've seen in studies that have been published here at Hopkins, at UCLA, at NYU, and here at another oncology center in Maryland, just more recently, that when we give these folks who've got, you know, life-threatening cancer diagnoses, high-dose psilocybin, even one high dose of psilocybin can lead to reductions in anxiety and depressed mood that lasts months or even years. Our colleagues at NYU, you know, went back and interviewed folks a couple years after the treatment, and the ones who were still surviving continued to report back that they had these substantial mental health benefits from their singular high dose psilocybin experiences that were ongoing years later. So, I mean, that really, I think, gives us this idea that for people who are dealing with these terminal illnesses and other serious health conditions, that the psychedelic experience can really help them come to terms in a way and reach some level of acceptance that perhaps regular talk therapies may not be as effective.
1: Fantastic. A very comprehensive answer. And moving into another area of mental health, what preliminary evidence exists for psilocybin's effectiveness in treating treatment-resistant disorders like major depression and OCD?
0: Yeah, so OCD is an interesting one. Some of the very early research that was published in the newer wave, if you will, after the 2000s by Francisco Moreno, really was an initial small study of psilocybin and OCD, seemed to show some signal that there was reductions in obsessive compulsive disorder symptoms. It was not a very convincing study, I think, in some ways, just because of the small study size of the sample and the endpoints may not have been optimal at the time. Again, we're still kind of getting our feet beneath us and understanding how to measure and when to measure certain things. But there's been growing interest. And so I know I have colleagues at Yale, and again, my colleague here at Hopkins, David Yaden, is now working on a study of psilocybin with OCD patients. And so I think we'll have more data to refer back to in the near future, in the next year or two, I imagine. But for now, we don't have a lot of groundwork to come back to refer to and say, this is definitely a good treatment or this is very effective. There's just been, more of on the anecdotal side where people with OCD, for instance, will come back and say, I took psilocybin, I had these, very significant changes in terms of my obsessions, compulsions, and so on. And, I'm feeling like I've had a big improvement in my OCD symptoms, but the control trials just aren't there yet. Now, in contrast with major depression, actually just 2 or 3 days ago, we saw another paper, this one with 104, I think, participants with major depression. And this is a multi-site trial that was conducted out of the U.S. And that's, one study. There's another multi-site trial with 233 patients that was published recently. Another study with over 50 patients from Switzerland. Another study with over 50 patients from London, another study, small study of 24 patients here at Hopkins. All of these studies have been different patients, but they all use psilocybin to treat major depression. And in one case, it was treatment-resistant major depression, which is defined by people who have had multiple failures using other standard medicines for major depression. And what all of these studies have shown is that on average, you're seeing significant reductions in depressive symptoms starting within 24 hours of drug administration and then lasting anywhere from 3 weeks to 12 months, I mean, I think is the most. And so, that's really a pretty significant finding that you're seeing across the board, from people in Switzerland and people in the US and people in the UK. So when you look at all those data, which is now, hundreds and hundreds of patients, that does start to give you an idea that maybe this is an important antidepressant a treatment option that we need to be considering. And even with one or two doses that you may get, these long lasting benefits for people when they've had little success with other types of therapies. And so, that's really exciting because major depression is such a huge problem in terms of mental health all over the world.
1: And other than the potential set and setting issues, which we discussed in detail earlier, the side effect profile of psilocybin when compared with other pharmacological treatments for depression, such as SSRIs, is fairly limited, isn't it? They provide a kinder, safer alternative in many ways.
0: It's got its own side effect profile, which is people can have these mind-altering experiences, which can include scary and difficult, emotional experiences when they're under the influence. but that's time limited, you know, to do a 6 or 8 hour period. It's not unusual for people to develop a headache afterwards, but that, you know, is typically gone within the next 24 hours. And, you know, it can be treated with your regular over the counter meds. And then, yeah, there's not a lot after that, you know. So, but, you know, the problem is when you're taking a, particularly a pharmacotherapy like an SSRI medication, you know, those people are taking those drugs daily, sometimes for months or years. And then those can lead to things like weight gain, sexual dysfunction, other types of side effects that come along with this chronic drug use, you know, administration. And when they get off of those medicines, there's often some sort of discontinuation syndrome or what you might think of as a withdrawal syndrome, where people can have real problems adjusting to daily living without the medication on board. And so, you know, there are side effects to both, but I agree with you that when you're looking at the profile of side effects of psilocybin, they seem more favorable in many people, maybe not in everyone, because as we said, there's certain folks who probably shouldn't be getting these meds. But I would say for the majority of people, you know, if they were able to make, you know, their own call with medical advice and supervision, I think, you know, many people would probably prefer not having some of those long-lasting medication regimens that lead to those side effects that are, you know, unpleasant, to put it mildly.
1: Yeah, outstanding. So the net positives with psilocybin outweigh the negatives and very favorably compare with on-market alternatives. Excellent stuff. And what are some of the emerging applications of psilocybin in the realm of substance use disorders? Can you expand a little bit on that as well, please?
0: So kind of like OCD with psychedelics for opioid use disorder, the data are limited right now. I mean, we have one nice study that was published here in Baltimore in 1973 that showed that a group of incarcerated men who randomly either received high-dose LSD treatment with some group counseling in a halfway house when they were released from prison or from incarceration, or another group who were just released into the community as a sort of control group, you know, the ones who got the high-dose LSD treatment had a substantially greater number of people who were abstinent at the end of a year after their release compared to the people. So it was about 32%, I think, were abstinent a year later versus only 8% in the group who were just released into the community. So that's a fourfold shift. And, you know, depending on when in the timeline you check on them, you're always seeing that the people who got the LSD treatment were doing better in terms of biologically verified abstinence from opioids. So it makes you wonder. But, you know, in terms of modern day research, we're trying to get a study up and running here at Hopkins now with psilocybin. And, you know, the unfortunate thing is that the landscape has shifted and has become far more complicated as well, particularly because of the rise of fentanyl. And that's really prominent now in cases of opioid use disorder, that they're not only on opioids, but they're on extremely powerful opioids that are very difficult to get people off of. Without, you know, having these tremendously unpleasant and unsafe withdrawal situations that happen.
1: Yeah, precisely. So you're dealing with new and relatively unknown quantities.
0: Exactly. So, you know, we're not looking at the same type of opioid epidemic, even from the 90s when OxyContin was fueling so much of the problem, and then heroin. But like nowadays, you know, we've got all these other players on the scene that are complicating the picture. Nevertheless, you know, it is a huge area of interest, and, you know, we're working on studies, and I know others are working on studies, and, you know, we're seeing other studies of psilocybin for cocaine dependence, psilocybin for methamphetamine dependence, you know, other psychedelics like ibogaine have shown great promise in treating opioid use disorder.
1: Oh, absolutely. I remember reading in the 2000s, there was scant information available on the internet, which was, you know, in its relatively nascent phases, but there were a couple of, you know, sort of progenitors of the early internet. There was one particularly interesting case, a computer programmer who had written extensively about his experiences trying to get clean from opiate addiction with ibogaine, and he said he found the insights, you know, particularly helpful, but as we discussed again earlier, and I'm sure you'll agree, it's worth reiterating, those insights need to be fostered and furthered, and a setting conducive to positive experiences needs to be provided.
0: Well, again, you know, the drug itself is not always enough. You really do need to consider those, you know, those types of set and setting and those parameters of the treatment, in turn, including aftercare. But yeah, Ibogaine and, you know, other psychedelics, I think, are of interest for treating, you know, opioid use disorder and other substance use disorders. And even ketamine has shown really promising data. And out of, you know, Russia, Eugenie Krupitsky had been working on this stuff way back in the 80s and showing great results with treating opioid dependence with ketamine treatment. So I think there's a lot of potential there. And it's just really, you know, we need to drill down and do the work to understand how to use these. And then there's this whole other layer of how do we incorporate them into our existing models of healthcare? Because, you know, in many ways, this is a new paradigm. And so, you know, it's not just the medicine, it's the medicine with the, you know, supportive therapy. And so how do we make that work? How do we get that paid for by insurers or the NHS, for instance? You know, and how do we make sure that's accessible to people who need it and not just the people who can afford, you know, very expensive new treatments?
1: You're absolutely right. And there's often serious resistance to innovative treatments and change in established medical settings. And, you know, one example which springs to mind would be the NHS's resistance to prescribing medical cannabis for cases where it was a significantly preferable treatment option to things such as fentanyl.
0: Correct. Yeah. So there's it's still going to be, I think, an uphill battle. You know, I've been working on this stuff myself for 11 years now, but I mean, I think we're making progress. And so that's encouraging. And even, you know, just coming back from this meeting with researchers from all over the world, you know, including folks from Australia, where they also recently approved use of psilocybin and MDMA medically. So in clinical trials on that now, but really what they've seen, I think, overwhelmingly positive evidence for, and you'll probably hear about this soon because they're about to publish another big paper, is that, you know, when treating post-traumatic stress disorder, MDMA-assisted therapy seems to be far better than just talk therapy alone. And, you know, obviously this is a very important condition that we need to be looking at. So, you know, that's just another area where you're seeing this progress, you know, that it could be an approved medicine here in the US as early as, you know, next year. So, yeah.
1: Al, thank you so much. A comprehensive and wide-ranging discussion on a number of different conditions and substances. So truly fascinating. And for listeners interested to find out more, can you recommend any reading materials or resources?
0: I mean, How to Change Your Mind by Michael Pollan is obviously a big one. So that's one that I would recommend. My colleague, Dr. David Yaden, just wrote a book about the varieties of spiritual experience, which includes a lot on psychedelics, which I think is interesting and important.
1: Oh, amazing. And echoing the work of William James by the same name.
0: Yes, exactly. That's really his sort of take on that sort of earlier work of James in trying to incorporate spiritual experiences into the dialogue around psychology and mental health. So those are a couple that come to mind off the top of my head. But yeah, I think those are good starting points for sure.
1: Al, that was fantastic. Thank you so much for your time today. And next time you're in London, please do let me know. It'd be great to give you a guided tour of the studios, get you a coffee, all that sort of stuff, and introduce you to the team.
0: Oh, I'd love to. Yeah, absolutely.
1: That was a conversation with Albert Garcia Romu, PhD, Assistant Professor of Psychiatry and Behavioral Sciences at the Johns Hopkins University School of Medicine. I thought I'd close out the show this evening with some music harking back to the former days of Luscombe's Choice, when it was exclusively a music show. The electronic music band The Orb featured on heavy rotation on Luscombe's Choice between 2008 and 2015. The Orb's founder, Dr. Alex Patterson, appeared on the show on numerous occasions, as did Chris Weston and Thomas Fellman, the two other key members. In 1991, they released the album The Orb's Adventures Beyond the Ultraworld. Music journalist Russell Brown wrote that, quote, "Long and strange as it is, Adventures Beyond the Ultraworld is without doubt a good trip," end quote, which, after all, is the topic of this evening's show. So, to play us out, here is The Orb with Spanish Castles in Space. I've been Will Luscombe, and please tune in subsequent weeks for more adventures at the fringes of consciousness. Thank you so much.

Once again, that was Sly and the Family Stone with If You Want Me to Stay, dropped in 1973. Sadly, we lost Sly earlier this year, but his legend lives through the music. Next up, we have Samondi with Brat.

Once again, that was Samandi with Bra, a London-based band made up of Caribbean and musicians who mix funk, jazz and reggae into what I'll call something totally unique. Next up, we have the Blackbirds with Dreaming About You.

of jazz legend Donald Byrd at Howard University, and they were known for blending jazz chops with funk and soul grooves. And now we are playing a track by the legendary Curtis Mayfield, Get Down, from 1971.

and desires, there is nothing left. We're all children of the world. A hungry man in search for a hungry girl. The extreme supreme of all cannibals. The most wasted and two-faced.

0: Curtis Mayfield, Get Down, from 1971. And just speak a little bit about this track. It was one of the Soul's true visionary, and whether with the impression or on his own, he brought deep social commentary to the music, but not even every track was political. So Get Down, from his 1971 album Roots, is simply about joy and dancing. It's a reminder that Mayfield could make you think, but he could also just get the party moving. That balance is what makes his catalog so legendary. And now Dee is going to introduce the next one coming.
1: Next up we have a

Fatback Band with I Found Lovin' from 1983. They were definitely one of the pioneers of that mix between funk and soul, and the early sounds of hip hop. Definitely feel good grooves for sure. Next up, we have the incomparable Earth, Wind & Fire with Love's Holiday from 1970.

0: That was Earth, Wind & Fire with Love's Holiday from 1977. Earth, Wind & Fire, truly the masters of both, I'd say, high energy funk and tender ballads. And for me, Love's Holiday is one of the finest slow jams ever to be created.
1: And next, we've got BB&Q Band with a track called Dreamer from 1981.

0: This one comes from BB&Q Band, which actually stood for Brooklyn, Bronx and Queens. The group was put together by a disco producer called Jack Fred Petrus and Mauro Molavasi, mixing American funk with an Italian disco touch. Dreamer came out in 1981 and became a cult favorite in the boogie scene. Sleek, smooth and undeniable funky. And next we have
1: Prince with I Wanna Be Your Lover.

speak with, I Just Gotta Have You, Lover Turned Me On. I definitely think Kashif was one of the greatest innovators of the early 80s R&B, bringing synthesizers and drum machines into that soul world. If you couldn't guess it already, next up we have Prince with I Wanna Be Your Lover.

0: That was Prince with I Wanna Be Your Lover. Really the track for Prince, for him, like where it all started, and really cemented him as a chart star. I Wanna Be Your Lover was released in 1979 and became, I'd say, his first US top 40 hit, climbing to number 11. At just 21 at the time, he was playing every single instrument on the track, which was really the first glimpse, I'd say, into the genius and superstar that he was about to become.
1: And the next cut comes from Kashmir, a funk and boogie group out of Chicago. The track is titled Do It Any Way You Want, and it dropped in 1982 and became a club favorite, especially in Europe. It's pure dance floor energy, stripped back, funky, and made for movement.

was Kashmir, Do It Any Way You Wanna. And up next, we've got The Meters with good old funky music from 1970. The Meters were the king of New Orleans funk. No one laid down a groove like them. Good old funky music is exactly what the title promises, raw, tight, and full of swaggers. They never had a huge mainstream hit, but their sound influenced everyone from funk bands to hip-hop producers. If you love funk at its purest, you're hearing it here.

That was Shamiz with She Can't Love You. Shamiz was a duo who released She Can't Love You in 1982. And it's been a funk and boogie classic ever since. Proof that sometimes one track really is all you need to make a mark. Next up we have Vaughn Mason and Crew with Bounce Rock Skate Roll.

0: time to hit the roller rink with that one. That was Vaughn Mason and Crew with Bounce Rock Skate Roll. For me, it's definitely become an ultimate roller disco anthem. Funky, playful, and made skating circles all night long. It's one of these songs that instantly transport you back to the 70s, for sure.
1: And next up, we've got Eveline Champagne King with I'm in Love from 1981.

So that's Evelyn Champagne King with I'm in Love. Evelyn Champagne King was already known for her disco smash Shame, but in the 80s she helped usher in a new era of R&B. I'm in Love, released in 81 and produced by Kashif, was one of the first big hits to lean heavily on synthesizer. And next up we've got Herbie Hancock, Ready or Not, from 1980.

0: So that was Herbie Hancock, Radio Notes. Herbie Hancock is best known as a jazz genius, but he never shied away from experimenting. Radio Notes comes from his 1980s album titled Monster, where he leaned into funk and disco sounds.
1: Next up, we have Stylus, We All Need One Another, from 1975.

stars. We all need one another. A funk and soul group out of Australia, often compared to Earth, Wind & Fire for their big arrangements and positive messages. We All Need One Another came out in 1975, full of uplifting vibes and tight grooves, a rare but beautiful slice of international funk. Next up, we have Honey and the Velvet Revival singing To The Waves.

that was... Sorry, I've lost my track. That was Honey and the Velvet Revival, Singing to the Waves. And next up, we have Rick James, Give It to Me Baby, a track from 1981. And it's going to close things out for us today. Thanks for listening. Just to mention that Give It to Me Baby came out in 1981 on his Street Song album, the same record that gave us Super Freak. This was Rick at his peak, full of charisma, attitude and straight up funk energy. Nobody did punk funk quite like Rick James. Enjoy!

0: biggest. You are listening to Shut Your Eyes to Art. It is Saturday, the 27th of September 2025. I'm Ed Baxter. Thank you for listening.
1: Thank you, Ed, for convening us here, I suppose.
2: Where should we begin? At the start?
1: Or at the end?
3: Or in the middle?
1: Behind it.
2: We could reveal the death now and then explain it through to the end.
1: So the gun appears at the very end rather than in now.
2: Or we could leave the kind of murder to the audience.
1: How's everyone holding up right now?
3: I just wonder what kind of gun you're on about.
2: Keeping things up is kind of difficult sometimes.
4: Yes, it's a strange feeling. I usually get cues when to talk. Strange knowing when to just say something.
1: It's a dance, really.
2: Do you miss the eye contact?
4: Yeah, definitely.
5: I find it quite relaxing, actually.
1: Yeah, I'm okay with this.
5: It's nice to give my eyes a rest.
1: Yeah.
2: Mine are closed, even though I have the things on.
5: Yeah. Mine aren't too funny, though.
4: Mine are open. I think I'm kind of battling the blindfold at the moment.
1: How many people do you think are in the room with us?
2: I don't have any sense, really. I can feel they're over there, but...
1: Do you feel pressure to make this worth their time? It's certainly worth our time, I think.
2: Are we dancing monkeys?
5: Just trying to locate that light, you know, the little faint light, you know, the pineal gland thing, you know, and sort of journey there.
2: My nose keeps hitting the microphone.
1: So what's interesting to talk about?
2: I know we all need frameworks, don't we?
1: Need or want? Let's skip the politics. I think that's the number one rule at an art event when you're blindfolded. No politics. Or it's all politics. I can't tell anymore. Says the American.
4: At least when you can talk about what's around you or the weather or...
1: Yeah.
4: Pluck things out of the darkness.
5: Yeah, I mean, the weather's faring okay at the moment, although a big grey cloud was hovering above. Have you enjoyed St. Leonard's on Sea?
1: Very much.
5: For some of you, is it your first time
2: First time for me.
5: Wow.
1: Same.
5: Well, that's fantastic. The fact that you've come to this little island of England. You've come to St. Leonard's.
4: So I don't live here. So are you the only local?
5: Well, I'm not originally from here, obviously, because I've got a northern accent, but I actually live in an area around here called Bohemia, which I think is a fantastic name for a place. It's actually Bohemia Village. So I'm a proper Bohemian, you know.
6: I mean, it's quite a working class area. There's a lot of poverty around, but then there's lots of poverty in these seaside towns. You know, it's but at the same time, that gives them a sense of, well, it makes them kind of interesting as well. But yeah, a lot of people here. I fled from the Northern Rock Exodus in 2008. It's the credit crunch. We were fled down here like refugees. Mm. Like, whoa, where are we gonna? You know, we were from South London. But it's really through the prism of music, really, which has really made me appreciate here. And it's fantastic. We've got this festival this weekend as well. Mm.
1: Yeah, it's nice to be out of a major place. The cities really draw the conferences and the festivals usually, but when you can gather somewhere smaller, it's really distinct sense.
2: Yeah. And it's so nice to just walk a few blocks, not cross the whole city to get to something, but everything is just so close by, and you run into people on the way to the next thing or whatever. It's very nice.
1: Yeah.
6: So where are you from in America?
1: I'm from Ohio, actually. Wow. A town called Bath, which was always fascinated by there being a Bath, England, where my parents went once and brought a big coffee table book back from Bath, Ohio, Northeast Ohio, near Akron and Cleveland, maybe people know.
2: And I'll say I live near Leeds in New York.
1: And for the other person who hasn't...
4: Oh, who, me?
1: Yeah, where are you?
4: I'm down from London, but I'm from Essex.
1: Okay.
4: Originally, just like kind of just a bit above London.
1: Okay.
4: But I'm weirdly here. I'm no real ties to Sir Leonard's and Hastings. Mm. I'm here quite a lot. I really like it.
2: What do you come down for?
4: Art stuff. I have a few friends who live here. Sometimes it's like, come down a couple of times for like music on the pier.
1: Mm.
4: But weirdly, there's quite a lot of like music that goes on down here that isn't playing in London.
1: What's the last live music experience you've each enjoyed most recently?
2: Counting this weekend?
1: No, before this weekend.
6: I think it was playing with the band I'm in, Pip, in Brighton.
1: Mm.
6: It was a journey. As my daughter's now playing synth in the band, and she said it was like a journey to Dante's Inferno, you know, with the bass guy urging us on to go, yeah, it's okay, it's safe, and we just go deeper and deeper into this thing, and then after a while, gradually lifted out of that thing. So yeah, it was very cathartic. But that thing of performing is very cathartic, I think. In terms of watching bands, God, I'm trying to think. I don't get out often.
1: Mm.
4: Yeah, the last band I saw was here in Delaware. It's a band I didn't really know, but my partner likes them.
1: Mm.
4: So we're going to see his band, Kid Kapachi, who I think are
1: from here. Yeah, I saw that name around.
4: Yeah, I think they're like from here or near here. So we came down for that.
1: What's the style?
4: What's
1: What's the style of music?
4: Like, I guess like psychedelic rock kind of thing.
2: I would say mine was, I was trying to think of a concert, but then I realized, like, the other day I was walking down the street and this guy was playing saxophone on the street, and I paused and watched him for a second. I'd heard him before, but I'd never seen him, so it was I'll say that.
1: Nice.
4: Angie?
1: I don't know if it's the most recent, but we saw a really fun concert in Boston from a band called Horse Girl, a small band mm-hmm. from Chicago. And it was just took me back many years, just perfect, loud, energetic, wonderful melodies, great crowd. It was great. It was great.
4: Actually, what you said about the saxophone player reminded me there's this busker on the tube. I can't remember where he is, like maybe Waterloo, but he's a whistler. Mm. And he's amazing. Like, he's so loud. Yeah, he just whistles these like classic tunes, but it's so loud and it goes down the kind of like underground walkways so well. It's always kind of, yeah, like real mm-hmm. joy when you see him as you're like changing train.
5: Mm.
4: But yeah, he's great.
5: Yeah.
2: In New York City, I used to see lots of jazz shows, but you would go into the subway and run into Daniel Carter, who you paid to see the night before. You know, it's pretty amazing.
1: Yeah.
6: Yeah, I mean, sort of practicing out in the open is kind of good, you know, with the elements and all that. I mean, I had to sort of do that with my sax, you know, I was learning the saxophone because the neighbors all created a committee of hate of because of my loud practicing, because, you know, you're going to get the low notes and high notes and stuff. And then, but they've realised that they're fighting a losing battle. But I just used to go out into a big field or under the pier, or there was a car park as well under the pier, but the smell in there was disgusting. I'm not going to go into it, you know, but apparently, you know, people just do whatever down there. And but you get a really good reverb, and that's the thing, you know, it's a really great sound. But yeah, I remember one time a few years ago practicing on the Oval, which is a big kind of old place, and you can see the sea. And a guy's riding his mountain bike, goes, "Yeah, you'll be the next John Coltrane." And I was thinking, yeah. But it's actually Sonny Rollins that used to sort of practice out there, mm-hmm. or out in the spot.
2: Yeah, I did a project based off Sonny Rollins. He used to rehearse up on top of the Williamsburg Bridge.
6: That's right, yeah.
2: Mm. And he put an album out called The Bridge.
6: Yeah.
2: And we did a project where we sampled that and made field recordings of the Williamsburg Bridge. We lived at the base of it, the artist that I was working with. So, yeah, I love that outdoor
1: yeah.

0: here, right? Because it's
1: that the one next to the homeless place.
2: Oh, I don't know. It's next to the Sainsbury's kind of area, the little Sainsbury's.
1: Oh, right, right. Oh, that. Oh, I'm not sure. I think it's something sort of.
0: No, I've not been in that one. No, but the other one I was on about the built one next to the homeless place. That's that. Yeah. Used to use that when I had a car. I haven't got a car anymore. It's fantastic.
2: I can imagine you playing your saxophone and the mosquito just coming over the top and ruining everything.
0: Yeah, yeah.
3: Well, you'd have to find a way to improvise
4: yes,
3: with it.
4: Or incorporate, yeah.
0: Start jamming with a mosquito. Wow.
2: I wonder if you get more or less teenagers if they were playing saxophone music.
0: I think
4: this is how you end up on TikTok. I remember this is it.
1: You remember practicing once? It's like you've got bowling sort of team, bowling greens here. In fact, someone said he used to be like a kind of, I think he was a legger for the band Oasis. And he goes, yeah, mate. He goes, bowling's a new rock and roll. And I never quite took him to that. Anyway, I remember practicing once at this place, and there was a couple of, you know, sort of likely lads there rolling a big sort of, big kind of high-powered skunk joint, you know, and I thought, I'm just so sick of my neighbours giving me jip for this. I think it was snowing, and I was sort of practicing away. And anyway, come up, and he sort of said, hey, you know, do you want to blast on this? So I took two deep drugs at it, and it really hit my head intensely, and I just carried up, and before I knew it, they'd gone. But I was just, you know, kind of away in this... it's funny because I remember years ago when I was young, you know, maybe 10 11, and trying to practice, and you know, all the gangs and all that sort of stuff, and you know, you're trying to find an open space, and it was just so problematic. And we lived in these really crappy houses up in Warrington, where the, you know, the walls were like made out of cardboard, you know, so it's just impossible to, you know, kind of develop a sound, because that's what you got to do, innit? You got to develop a sound. But anyway, yeah, just going for ages talking about my saxophone problem.
2: My neighbour didn't play any musical instruments, but he had a lot of wind chimes. So I think at least my housemates were similarly frustrated with him. I liked it. I guess some people would like the muffled saxophone.
0: Yeah.
3: When are they going to work out noise cancellation on the other side? Do you find your mind wanders more when you're blindfolded or less?
4: Oh, good question. I keep thinking ahead to what's another thing to talk about, that where else can we go? And to that end, I was at a pod club dinner thing in London the other night, and the icebreaker for the evening was a pretty good one for getting some storytelling going. Very simple. So I will recreate the moment and ask you all if you've ever been arrested.
0: Yeah.
4: And if you care to share.
0: Yeah, yeah.
4: It's an interesting way to get to
0: a 16th birthday.
4: Yeah.
0: And older kids were out robbing cars and stuff. And anyway, it was a Robin Reliant. If anyone knows what a Robin Reliant is, it's like a free wheel. I mean, it's just. I think they did it for a laugh. Anyway, the guy sort of chased us, and of course I was sort of, you know, I kind of pretty much how I dress now with Doc Martin shoes and stuff and all that. And he grabbed me by my football scarf, and then PC Preston, he was the local copper, turned up. He was this horrible guy. Everyone hated him. And then before I knew, I was having to kind of, you know, own up to robbing this car at 16. And then when I got my caution a few months later, he sort of said, well, you know, what are you going to do with your life, you know, because otherwise, you know, if you kind of carry on like this, you know, you're just going to be in a young offenders institution or whatever. And so
1: I'd already made a decision.

0: to go and join the armed forces foolishly, and but yeah, but that's 16. Mm. Yeah, it was. But the Borrington Police Force were notoriously horrible, a bit like the South Yorkshire Police Force, and we all, anyone who's from, you know, England would know about all that, especially with like the Hillsborough disaster and all that sort of carry on, and which incidentally, I remember being with Man United, I think it was the week before or sometime when we were all getting crushed just like Liverpool fans. But I don't know, I get a bit wary with police. I mean, it's like when I was a soldier as well, you know, I sort of wrote an article for Vice, well, I didn't know, I was interviewed by Vice magazine, and I said the regiment I was in was like the kind of British States equivalent of the Waffen-SS, yeah. You know, so I don't know this whole thing of what the state is, and I don't quite trust it really. It's just Babylon to me. Mm. But anyway, that's my tuppence worth. Anyone else?
1: I have two almost arrest stories. And they're both in the 90s in Florida, and they're just cannabis stories, but I think we went into a camp. I don't remember the beginning of the story. I think we were in a camper van, like in a parking lot, and the cops came and discovered us smoking pot, and they're just about to arrest us, and the call comes over the wire that there's like an important crime happening somewhere else, and the cops have to run off to that, and they leave us. And then
2: saved by the important crime.
1: Yeah, somebody got killed or something. Mm. It's hilarious. And another time I was in a car with someone smoking pot, and the cops found us, and for some reason they didn't arrest me because I guess I didn't have the pot with on me when I don't know, but they arrested the other guy.
0: Wow. Did they get more uptight about pot than grass in America?
1: Well, this was the 90s, so this was a long time ago. Now it's legal in half the states there.
0: Yeah, but is that weed or is it pot? Because I heard somewhere like they kind of frown upon the kind of pot, i.e. the hashish, that comes from the east.
1: Oh, they sell that too.
0: Do they, right?
1: Yeah, okay. Yeah.
0: Wow.
1: But not in Florida.
0: Not in Florida.
1: But those stories took place in Florida. I'm in New York now where all that is available.
0: What's Florida like?
1: It's hell.
0: Jimmy Springer country, isn't it? Yeah.
1: I mean, it's just such a retirement place, and and also it doesn't have state tax, so all these kind of people that are like scam kind of people move there too. So it's there's not an infrastructure of. I mean, we tried to make a cultural infrastructure, but it was tough.
0: Wow. I've been to America. I was in New York in 2008, funny. It was, I mean, I found it really amazingly positive, brilliant. I mean, Obama had got in, whether, you know, what your opinions on that, but I personally, you know, from where my standpoint, I thought that was pretty good. But I just had a really good time, and I remember my wife calling me up, and she said, I've never heard you so happy in all your life. I just felt like, you know, that Lou Reed song, you know, New York City, man, you know, it was great. It was, and I was kind of working as well, which was hilarious because, obviously when I got to, is it JFK Airport, they said, you know, yeah, I'm here as a tourist. I'm not going to say I'm here to take photos for a national newspaper because they'd obviously expect a work permit. But I ended up in Mayor Bloomberg's office, taking pictures of all these like special service people, you know, wondering who the hell I was. It was good. It was quite enjoyed it. I felt I could you know, hang out here quite. I mean, the first night I stayed in Greenwich Village, and then I stayed in a YMCA place in Chelsea, and I came across this bar where they're doing flip the coin, you know, heads or tails, and you got a free Pabst Blue Ribbon, you know. I just thought, this place is just really amazing. But yeah, I think I did about a week. But it was good. I had good memories of that.
3: My last job flew me out to the States a few times for work. There was always kind of these quite strange places. Like, I never got to go to New York or Birmingham, Alabama.
2: Oh, nice.
3: Jackson, Wyoming.
2: Wow.
3: I mean, that's somewhere in New Jersey.
2: I mean, getting outside of the coasts and the cities is really a totally different way of experiencing, of course, anywhere, but...
1: Yeah, is St. Leonard's the Florida of England?
4: No, Worthing is.
1: Worthing is.
0: Yeah, Worthing is the Florida. I'd like to think that, with little pockets like called Bohemia, for example, we're not like Florida now. No, although there is probably a strong vanguard that would like it to be like Florida, and this is the kind of thing in the yin and yang, isn't it? I think the outsiders here is. I mean, I've always felt an outsider, so I think there's a lot of and I'm kind of happy to be in that kind of outsider kind of place, It's. I remember when I first came in, I was doing lots of stories, I was out with the fishermen and stuff like that, I was shooting like editorials for newspapers with my photography, and I remember the guy, he said, my family's really old, we're mentioning the Doomsday Book. I just thought, some people really, they really want to sort of have that sense of where they come from and who they are, and, but I don't know, that can get quite toxic, can't it?
2: What did you think of Wyoming?
3: I was there in the summer, and it was like really, really mountainous. It was also kind of, I think, like a bit of a touristy town that I was in. Mm-hmm. So it was a lot of like...
1: Jackson Hole?
3: It was, yeah. And it was like... all the seats were made of saddles and everything was like cowboy themed. And I wanted to go hiking, and obviously they were like, we got like bears, mountain lions. It was definitely a bit of like, nowhere I've ever been before.
0: A lot of cowboys here, actually, especially in the building trade.
4: It's like the Wild West.
0: Wyoming. So is that, whereabouts is Wyoming? Is that kind of...
2: It's west.
0: Going quite in to kind of... I don't know, I've always been a bit... I don't know, America's... Is it an interesting place? Obviously, New York isn't really America, is it? It's New York, and... It just seems a thing in itself, but that's just me,
1: Is London the same way?
0: I mean, everyone gravitates, we've all kind of passed through London because that's where all the work is, I mean, I know since the 80s we used to get like from Manchester, the Intercity for a quid. So, come down here to visit, it was always a place where, because I mean, South Manchester then and Warrington, it was just Thatcher decimated it all. Do you know what I mean? It was just nothing there. Do you know what I mean? And well, hence I joined the army at 16. That's how bad it was. So in a way, it was a way of getting, down to London. And when I actually think about it. Because even when I left the military in the early 90s, I lived in Brighton. But even then I was thinking, I need to make it as a photographer, if you like, I really needed to do the London thing. And it's quite interesting because all the national newspapers really doesn't care about anything other than London, And it's probably why a lot of people don't buy newspapers anymore, because it's all... London-centric, but it also always seems to gravitate towards it. I mean, when I first moved here, it was like I was still working for a few newspapers, and I wouldn't say where I lived, because living in St. Leonard's or Hastings, it was like you lived at the end of the universe. It is a place in itself, London.
1: So whenever I interview radio people, I always ask this question. Do you have an early radio memory that sparked your interest in radio? Like I used to listen to Baltimore Oriole baseball games, like our cricket, on my little transistor radio under my pillow at night when I was a little kid. And then I would, and then the radio station that played them would cut up highlights and mix them with songs in the morning. And basically that's been my aesthetic for the rest of my life. So do you have early radio stories?
0: Yeah. 261 Piccadilly Radio, which was in Manchester. And then obviously John Peel, where you'd listen to like bands like, you know, Throbbing Gristle and The Fall. You know, I'd be really young thinking, God, this is really something else, you know. And yeah, so that was my experience.
3: Yeah, I don't know if it's very, very interesting though, but
1: well then let's talk about it for sure.
3: Yeah, I mean,
2: it's
3: we
2: more
3: were
2: interesting when you're blindfolded.
3: Just
2: go for it.
3: Yeah,
2: go for it.
3: Let me paint you the scene. I mean, we always had radio on in the house, but it was just like radio for all day, like 6 hours a day or whatever. But what I really liked when I was younger was we had like a tape-to-tape recorder. Mm-hmm. And then I also had like a little handheld tape one that we used to use at school and stuff. They'd make us like interview each other in French or whatever. So I really liked making tapes. And I think that memory for me is stronger than like a specific radio show or...
1: You liked recording.
3: Yeah. And I think, I'm also like, I know it's a terrible thing to say, but I'm not really that into music. So it wasn't like I had a real connection to like a DJ or a... Or a unique sort of like subculture. It was more that I liked recording, and it was the same with like cassette tapes as well. You know, I loved making cassette tapes and re-recording, and so that I think was stronger for me.
2: I listened to like classic rock radio stations, you know, growing up constantly. WONE in Akron, but the actual radio memory that I've thought about so many times since was the evening that this movie The Day After was aired on national TV, and it was the first depiction of like a nuclear war, a nuclear bomb exploding on national television. Fictional, of course. Okay, spoiler.
1: It was a big deal in the States,
2: it was a really big deal. I was too young to watch it, but I like snuck down the stairs and watched it while my sister had some friends over. And then that night, what I really remember is the glow of the radio dial and hearing this like Wolfman Jack, like a DJ, have to counsel people who it was like a call-in show, and the whole country was so freaked out about this film. And I just will never forget that sense of hearing the responsibility that he felt in sort of almost just being a counselor, a therapist to all these people who called in. And this was such a story. I actually made a small piece about remembering watching that film, and that's like a centerpiece of my memory of it, is lying in bed, unable to sleep, hearing other people talk about how scared they were.
0: Yeah.
3: Were you scared? Did it make you... scared?
2: It was like, I remember kind of watching through, like, holding my hands in front of my eyes. Oh, interesting, with the blindfolds on, but like seeing the TV screen but through my fingers, kind of.
0: Yeah. It's The Day After, was it?
2: Pardon?
0: It's called The Day,
2: the day after, yeah.
0: We had a similarly freaky thing here in the UK. It was based in Sheffield, called Fred's.
2: Fred's.
0: Everyone at school was like, did you see Fred's last night?
2: Yeah.
0: At the end, she gave birth to like a kind of mutilated, you know, and it was, yeah, it was just really, and it just, again, just showing you what will happen if these stupid politicians get, you know, really, really stupid, and the fact that we'd end up kind of like primates, you know what I mean? Not even speaking properly, do you know what I mean? It was horrendous.
1: I'm fascinated by being afraid of cultural objects or cultural objects inspiring fear. Like, I think that sort of stopped for me when I was a kid. I mean, The Wizard of Oz freaked me out. Mm. The Exorcist freaked me out.
0: Oh, yeah. It was a great film, yeah. Not The Exorcist, wasn't it?
1: There's some other movies that the Marathon Man, I still can't watch Marathon Man.
0: Oh, yeah. Dentist bit, is it safe?
1: But does culture freak you out sometimes?
0: I think we're living in a time where fear is really the kind of governing thing, especially in the UK with all this, but it seems that if we keep people in fear, we can control them. We can put them into... So I tend to sort of be... I don't care. I don't want to be fearful. You know what I mean? And I think, yeah, that's my personal opinion on it, because fear traps us. And we had a thing in parachute school. It was a motto, and it was knowledge dispels fear, which I kind of, you know... still kind of use these things as kind of motifs to sort of keep me going, do you know what I mean? Because it's just everywhere, isn't it? I mean, especially like, you know, if you listen to the Today program on Radio 4, you know, it's just pumping out the fear rhetoric, isn't it? But yeah, I mean, The Exorcist was a brilliant film.
1: Did England have any sort of... radio scare, like the War of the Worlds in Orson Welles, yeah. in America? Did England have any sort of similar thing?
0: Well, we used to have leaflets put through, and I remember this as a kid, you know, I was born in 72, and so around the 80s, we had these protect and survive leaflets about how to survive if a nuclear bomb goes off. So it's very real. You know, I get like the scares with AIDS and stuff like that, and you know, and the scares with drug addiction, and I mean, yeah, the politicians were pumping it out in a very kind of, you know, when you start to look at how messages and, but that I think the protect and survive thing was just, you know, as a young kid, you're thinking, well, this is pretty serious, you know what I mean, and. I don't know, yeah. I mean, as a kid, I was probably always in fear. I mean, well, I had the fear of the Yorkshire Ripper, you know. I was brought up with my mother on her own, and you know, women were going missing by this guy in Yorkshire. I used to think that local drunks were all, maybe they were the Yorkshire Ripper, you know. I mean, as a kid growing up, I kind of was always in fear. That's probably why I'm like I am now, and I don't want to. Because I kind of had a child of fear, really.
2: I think a lot about... I have a 14-year-old son, and his response to media and culture, you know, what's interesting, but when is there fear, and what are the things that keep him up at night? And ironically, just this last week, we started watching Lost with him, the TV show. Yeah. And you may recall the first episode has like the plane going down, you know, the day before I flew over here. So I actually felt a little bit of nervousness. He was fine, funnily enough. He had no fear. But it took me back to that feeling of like really being influenced by something you absorb and then meditate on or stay awake on. And it was effective, even though I've seen the whole, you know, watched the whole thing, I know a little bit more about what happens, but... it's kind of moving through life trying to put myself in his brain a little bit and watch out for him and also invite him to kind of explore that space for himself too.
3: Yeah, I think you kind of, I mean, maybe there's something, I don't know if it's safe about this, but I quite enjoy having a bit of like horrifying fear. I guess maybe that's like with the hindsight that things maybe didn't come to pass or were not. I remember this is probably the first time something on the news like really filled me with like dread. it was, they were going to turn CERN on. I don't remember what year this was, but I was like maybe 12 or 13. And yeah, someone had said, oh, if they get it a bit wrong, it's going to create a black hole and swallow up the Earth. And there was a good few like days of complete sleeplessness. Mm. Thinking, how do I stop them?
2: Just like bigger than anything you've
3: ever. Yeah, than you've ever experienced before. Yeah.
2: No control. Yeah.
3: Yeah, exactly. You're like, why won't somebody tell them not to do it?
2: Yeah, yeah.
3: And then obviously it didn't come to pass, and everyone just went, oh right. Yeah.
2: Next.
3: Problem solved. Fear over.
2: Well, here's a variation on the question. For physical fear, like I rediscovered an obsession with roller coasters like last summer and tried to ride, and I never liked them growing up, but there is, you know, that thrill fear kind of.
1: And you like them now?
2: I love them now, and I try, you know, I have a goal to just keep riding them. So do you all ride roller coasters? You like riding?
1: I'm the exact opposite. I liked them when I was a kid, and I can't get on them now.
2: Yeah. No. Well, give it a try. That's the thing. I did, and then I didn't, and now I do.
3: I really enjoy it. Like, but that I like horror films.
2: Mm.
3: I like things that are maybe a bit dangerous or a bit. I like the like adrenaline rush.
2: It's such a compressed sense of dread.
3: Yeah.
2: And excitement. Which I just love that mix.
3: Which is different from the fear that I feel about war or politics
2: Definitely.
3: Yeah, it's a completely different experience.
2: It's so immediate, and then it's over.
0: I watched a good horror film the other day, actually. Someone on Amazon, my son bought it. He said, oh, it cost him 15 quid. But Weapons?
3: No.
0: That was.
1: I haven't seen it yet. It's supposed to be very good.
0: Yeah, that was. Yeah, it was. Anyway. Because, yeah, some horrors are. I was never a fan of Saw. I mean, it's like,
1: no, but the horror movies have gotten sort of better this year, I think.
0: Yeah, yeah.
1: Sinners was amazing.
2: Oh, yeah, Sinners was great.
1: And, you know, they're sort of deeper and weirder.
0: I think the Exorcist films that they try and spin off from the original are just no good at all. I think that would just always remain unique in it as it is. Yeah.
3: I love Saw.
0: Saw, yeah.
3: I love the gore.
1: So what do you love about it?
3: I think the sense of like, because I'm not one of those people that can kind of watch a scary film and be fine. Like, I guess, yeah, that it's that sudden escalation of emotions and feelings and then the ability to come back down from that. Or even if it's like repulsion or
2: Does it linger or is it compartmentalized? Like you watch and you feel, does it stick with you? Are you thinking about that now as you describe it?
3: Yeah, I guess as you get remnants of the feeling that you once had as you kind of go back to it.
2: Yeah, because I thought about, can I like replay, like for instance, back to the roller coaster, sorry, but I've just thought a lot about riding roller coasters since I decided I liked it again, and that, like, what can you actually replay for yourself? You can't, that's the thing, like you can't not feel the sensation of rolling down a hill, but you have this memory of how it felt, and there's like this interesting kind of layering of the experience. Still makes me happy to think about, but I'm not even close to actually feeling it. So I wonder when you think about some of those memories too, sort of how immediate they are, how sort of diffused it becomes.
3: Similar to how someone might feel when they're like thinking, without even playing it, but thinking about music that they love or experiences that, you know, early radio experiences, whatever they are.
2: Yeah.
1: I think I have used sound effects of roller coasters because it gives such an emotional feeling that everyone sort of remembers.
2: Yeah, it's really nostalgic, isn't it?
1: But it's really emotional too, like the click click click when you're going up, the sound
2: and the pause
1: and then the pause. Silence, right? It's silent then, right, for a split second before the drop.
2: Yeah.
1: And then there's a whoosh of air. It's just really, it's a great sonic experience.
2: Yeah.
1: Have you done you should do a roller coaster blindfolded.
2: Oh, yes. I had this crazy, maybe this started off the renaissance of roller coaster for me. There's this incredible museum in Western Massachusetts, highly recommended for anyone who gets out there, called Massmocha. And they had an exhibit where someone built a handmade roller coaster for one person and put it in a big hall, and you could reserve a spot and you could ride the roller coaster. It's 27 seconds. You get pushed. It's all just gravity and physics, no mechanism, like no mechanical. And that was like a different kind of fear for sure, but everything about it, the sound, the feeling, the like disbelief. And then the cool thing was people would come and watch. They did it once an hour and you were all of a sudden part of this art piece. And they would clap for you. Like clap. I just rode the thing, and then people clapped, and it was just. And then I stood and watched other people and clapped when they were done. It was just such a joyful, joyful, joyful experience. And the whole exhibit was about segregation at amusement parks. So it was like this very, very interesting, total full story of questioning the past and joy in the moment. And yeah.
1: So the segregation with roller coasters is that you have to be this high to ride them.
2: Yes. Yes. Yeah, yeah, yeah.
0: Yeah. I haven't really got many roller coasters here in Hastings. There used to be the Caterpillar ride.
4: We should have took the kids on.
1: You don't have a beach amusement park here.
0: Mm. No, it's not really that big. It's not like Blackpool. Blackpool's got quite an epic one. And then obviously you've got Alton Towers, which had a lot of the big mad rides on. And I think the best moment that was when I was doing a school trip, a boys' school first year. It was fantastic. It was when Grandmaster Flash and the Furious Five, White Lines was out, and we just went to the Alton Towers, and it was just a riot. We just was just like, you know, we just went mad. It was fantastic. But them kind of rides now, I don't know. I don't really. I remember sort of doing something on a fair again at the Oval and going on a few rides, and I just felt really ill, and it just sort of reminded me of all the booze I've kind of consumed over the years. Just thought, I don't like this. This is spinning me out, man. But yeah, you know.
1: Does anyone know where roller coasters come from? Is it like from like some coal thing that they moved and then they said, oh, like let's make chef. That fun?
2: I don't know.
3: Yeah, I don't know.
2: I feel duty bound to answer this question for you eventually. Yeah.
1: I just thinking yeah, about who came yeah, up with the concept,
2: the idea of it. Yeah, I saw in the museum in Lithuania earlier this year a piece that was about a euthanasia. It was like a technically a roller coaster that if you rode you would die because of the speed and the velocity and the force. So it's never been built, but it was like the blueprint of one, which I thought was so, so, so, so interesting. Very beautiful, actually, just as a structure, of course. If you didn't know what it was, you wouldn't know. But it had this, like, ultimately very morbid story behind it.
0: Mm. Might originate from the mine shafts and all that sort of stuff, and which is, you know, used to be...
2: Yeah.
0: Coal was the thing. But, yeah.
2: Okay, Ferris wheel or roller coaster?
0: What was that? Say that again.
2: Would you rather ride the Ferris wheel or the roller coaster?
0: Is the Ferris wheel the big wheel?
2: Yeah.
0: Well, you get a good view, don't you? The you know, if you're into views, you know, it's. Well, me personally, I think I'd just go on the wheel. Actually.
1: You get a little of the fear with the wheel because it, you know.
0: Oh, I like getting high. And it's good.
1: And it stops up at the top, and yeah. You're like.
2: And it's just gigantic.
1: Yeah, and then you have to stop again.
2: Yeah, yeah, yeah.
1: But it's not the.
2: But which would you pick? You'd pick wheel because.
1: I think I would roller coaster when I was younger, and mm-hmm. I pick wheel now.
3: Yeah, roller coaster.
2: Yeah. Team roller coaster.
1: It's interesting to push your emotions on purpose.
2: Mm-hmm.
1: Both horror movies and roller coasters we've discussed are maybe pushing those buttons, right?
2: Because you're controlling the, you know, there's so much we don't control. So when you can decide for yourself to feel something, maybe that's happening.
1: And is this, do you just like roller coasters or is it amusement parks in general or?
2: I usually hate crowds, but carousels always for me, number one. But yeah, I just recently have, I don't know. I just find it's so interesting to watch people enjoy themselves and be scared and melt down and be ecstatic. And it's a really good sociological experience to just wander around. And then I just truly love riding the roller coasters. That's enough.
3: Do the people who don't like roller coasters, do you feel the same about sad films?
1: If I'm in a bad mental place, I won't want to watch a sad film. Yeah, but if I'm just fine, then it doesn't bother me. But there are like I like some horror movies, but some of them I don't. Like I definitely have never seen any of the Saw movies, and I would not go to them because that would not be my thing, I think. But Sinners, this is like my favorite movie in several years.
0: So what's a sad film then?
1: Like a sad romantic film or a sad death film? Like Brian's Song or something?
4: Brian's Song.
3: I'm just wondering if the appeal towards pushing your emotions out of a place of comfort would apply to a range of emotions, or whether it is specifically a fear, a relationship towards fear.
1: It's a good question.
2: Yeah, is it more vulnerable to be afraid or to be voluntarily or to be sad voluntarily, or to do that in public in each case, in a movie, for instance? Mm.
1: And are we doing roller coaster radio now? Is that what, I mean, are we a little afraid?
2: Well, how are you feeling about this?
4: How we define a sad film? I think,
2: thrilling.
4: Well, I watched The Killing Fields, that's a sad film. I think history, that's sad when you actually look and go, God, you know, this is how cruel we are to each other and stuff.
1: Does anyone rewatch Schindler's List? I don't think anybody's. I mean, I don't see it. I never saw it twice.
2: Right, yeah, right, true. Right.
4: Yeah.
2: Yeah. Yeah. What do you return to, and why?
1: But are you any of us afraid of? Or we probably all had a little fear when we started with this blindfold business, right?
3: Yeah.
1: But I don't think I have fear anymore. It's just I don't know what's going to happen next.
4: Yeah.
2: That's become quite comfortable, actually.
1: Yeah. I think we got on a roll there where we weren't even thinking about it.
2: Yeah, yeah.
4: I'm just trying to think. Sad films, though. The sad stories. Yeah.
1: I'm stuck on the fear.
4: Gotta let it go, man.
3: Maybe that was too scary of a question for the blindfold conversation.
4: It'll consume you, you know?
3: Yeah. And how do you feel about your own sadness?
4: Melancholic, yeah.
2: So do you not go to haunted houses? I mean, talk about...
4: Oh, yeah, I've been to plenty of haunted places. Yeah. This would be like a disused psychiatric ward called Hellingley Hospital. I went there with my wife to do some photos before it got knocked down and flattened, and it was great. You know, you could just sort of see the sort of, you know, these like rooms where people obviously had been kind of like, you know, it's like, yeah, where's the padded cells? You know what I mean? It was, but yeah, that kind of pushing yourself. I don't think I feel fear. You know, a more adrenaline rush.
2: Yeah.
4: And I, you know, I've been a bit of an adrenaline junkie in my youth. But I think my son's sort of taken that on now. He's like a, you can be like a wild horse sometimes. Yeah. He's off to National Film and Television School anyway, so that's good. He said, what did you say about showing one of his films here? And he was like, ugh. Anyway, after we fed him and stuff, he was okay. Yeah, yeah, maybe you're right, Dad. But I think the, so that's sad to say, when he gets broken in, like a wild stallion he is, but anyway, yeah. Adrenaline. Yeah.
1: But to your question about haunted houses, I'm not that interested in going to one, but I would love to be involved in making one. Mm. I think I had an idea for a radio haunted house years ago, because there's a lot of different ways you can do that with radio, you know, little do scary things, sounds and with radio. But I think it's a pretty creative space, the haunted house.
2: Yeah.
1: Not just with the radio, but with all kinds of things. It just seems like a fun, creative thing to do.
0: The haunted house.
3: I used to work at the London Dungeon, if you know what that is. Yeah.
1: What is that?
2: No.
3: It's basically, it's like a haunted house, but it's like a walk through the dark history of London.
1: Ah.
3: And then there's like actors who play like Sweeney Todd or like...
4: Yeah.
1: Jack the Ripper.
3: Right, yeah, exactly, wow. Yeah.
0: But they started.
2: What did you do there?
3: I was just a peasant.
1: So it's like a Renaissance fair for murder.
3: Yeah, pretty much.
2: Wait, a peasant doing what? Just outside the gates?
3: Just like corralling people along.
2: Okay.
3: From like room to room.
2: And what? And you wore peasant wear?
3: Yeah. Mm. Yeah. But that was a pretty weird place to be, because obviously backstage people are like walking around in blood and guts and saying, I came out of the loo once and there was this girl looking at herself in the mirror going like, I'm gonna kill you. And I was like, why? But obviously just rehearsing lines.
1: That was a good line reading.
3: That's not really related to like the... I mean, that kind of place is a kind of sensory overload. Mm. Which I think a lot of haunted houses are, right? It's just like an attempt to disorient you.
2: And surprise, there's such a jump scare economy in a haunted house.
3: Yeah.
5: Well, it's 11 o'clock, so it's time to take off your blindfolds and introduce yourself to each other. If you would, maybe we'll go around clockwise.
2: Hi, I'm Julie Shapiro. Should we say more?
5: No. Yeah, tell us what you do.
2: I am a longtime audio person who has done a lot of community building and exploring of creative audio practices. And I'm here in St. Leonard's to talk about a project I'm in love with called Audio Flux later today.
3: Hi, I'm Rachel Irons. I'm an artist working in kind of audio and video works.
0: Hi, I'm Stuart Griffiths. I'm a, well, quite a few things, but I play the saxophone with a band called Pip, and I'm also, we're going to be playing with the Statue of Liberty Big Band at the Natural Palace tomorrow.
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6: But it's definitely, everybody knows they're there. So.
7: It's really.
3: It was, yeah, it was, it was, it was, it was, it was, it was, it was, it was, it was, it was, it was, it was, it was, it was, it was, it was, it was, it was, it was, it was, it was, it was, it was, it was, it was, it was, it was, it was, it was, it was, it was, it was, it was, it was, it was, it was, it was, it was, it was, it was, it was, it was, it was, it was, it was, it was, it was, it was, it was, it was, it was, it was, it was, it was, it was, it was, it was, it was, it was, it was, it was, it was, it was, it was, it was, it was, it was, it was, it was, it was, it was, it was, it was, it was, it was, it was, it was, it was, it was, it was, it was, it was, it was, it was, it was, it was, it was, it was, it was, it was, it was, it was, it was, it was, it was, it was, it was, it was, it was, it was, it was, it was, it was, it was, it was, it was, it was, it was, it was, it was, it was, it was, it was, it was, it was, it was, it was, it was, it was, it was, it was, it was, it was, it was,
7: so like three rooms of skeletons dropped down. That's not really an actor it's nowhere near.
8: The best in this case is an old barn, a big old barn where you have lots of rooms.
7: Yes.
8: It smells like hay.
9: I think it's the kind of familiar here, that's actually the terrifying thing. Have your reason, you know, and it's, and we can't afford the car.
2: Like more
9: serial killer kind of Western Owens! It all like looks totally normal. But behind closed doors, it's
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0: Das glaube ich, ich habe das gehört und habe gedacht, die haben dafür so ein Spaß. Das war total wirklich sehr, sehr
1: schön. Oder wir machen danach das Waschen.
2: So this is Ferry Bradley recording for Resonance FM, the annual Art Car Boot Fair, which has been taking place in Granary Square, which is the King's Cross section that's all been done up, regenerated across the canal by the UAL's St Martin's College. So Central St Martin's is in front of a load of fountains, and that's usually right by the canal where the fair happens. But this year, without a single sign or a single notice, they've moved it. And it's further away, miles away. So I'm actually having to ask for directions to find my way here. And I've seen it. And everything that's promised is on display. Let's see if I can get in. Hi there, I'm recording for Resonance FM. There should be a press pass for me. Thank you. Thank you. Do you know what iteration of the fair this is?
3: What iteration is?
2: Yeah,
3: comedy.
2: Yeah, so that's right. The theme this year is comedy. How many years has it been going then? Do you know? Can you guess?
4: 20.
2: 20 years? Well, 2008 I was here recording in the old venue, so it must be almost 20 years. It's not that long, yeah. Thank you. We're in. And I can see a load of bananas. I can see people dressed up. There's an old man with a curly wig on. This is the doodle stall. So I need a doodler. Is there a doodler here? Is there a voice from a doodler? I need a voice.
5: Need a voice?
2: I need a voice from a doodler. Anyone doodle?
5: Anyone?
2: Yeah? Tell me what you're doing here today.
6: Selling Mr. Doodle's artwork and merchandise.
2: Who is Mr. Doodle?
6: He's over there. He is the country's godfather of doodling.
2: Oh, really? How old is he?
7: There's a prize if you guess which one's the real one.
2: Oh, it's the one with the ginger beard. I've seen him online already. But I would have guessed you because you were pitched as the godfather. So your grandfather.
6: He is his grandfather.
2: This is a family affair.
6: It's his birthday, is that?
2: Is this, but whose birthday is it?
6: Papa Doodle.
2: How old is Papa Doodle?
7: Papa Doodle. 86.
2: Today. Do you think that your son started doodling because
6: grandson.
2: Of you, your grandson?
8: What do I think of him?
2: No, do you think he started doodling because of you?
8: I really don't think so. He started just when he was very, very young, but he got a lot busier when he went to school and he bumped into this fellow who's encouraged him all the way through.
2: What's this fellow's name?
8: This is Morgan.
2: Morgan what?
8: Morgan Davis,
2: yes.
8: And really, whereas Morgan Davis used to teach art, now Sam employs him to help him.
2: Borrows him.
8: Borrows him full time.
2: Wonderful. I love your outfits. Who got those made?
8: I know.
6: They're
8: you like
6: from,
8: them?
6: Yeah, they're part of the doodle shop. So on MrDoodleShop.com you can buy all printed clothing. And
2: so there's a clowning element.
6: There's a clown, well, comic and the comedian, you know? Like we're playing into the theme of this year's amazing Art Car Boot Fair. So.
2: But didn't it exist prior to this, or has this only been conjured for the comedic
6: fair? No, but you know, the two things go hand in hand. So when Karen told us what the theme of this year's boot fair was, we were like, well, we were ready made for that.
2: Yes.
6: So yeah, it's the perfect fit and lots of fun.
2: So we'll be looking out for the children's TV show soon?
6: Of course, well, yeah, you know, like you never really know, do you? Like anything's on the cards, like who knows what tomorrow brings.
2: I can see a record spinning on the back table. What's that record deck?
6: So I don't know about what the record deck is. It's just a standard record deck, but the record that's playing on it is Sam's first ever release of his own music that he writes the lyrics and produces it, and all the instrumentation is his own, so it's completely done independently.
2: As Mr. Doodle.
6: Well, yeah.
2: I shall grab a bit of that sound. Is it doo-doo or doodle?
6: Doodle.
2: Yeah, you're saying it like doo-doo. I thought maybe I got it wrong. So we're going round to the record player. Very quietly playing in the background. It's very quiet this year, I have to say. Everyone's behaving so well. There's a huge board here next to Mr. Doodle's stall where children and adults are like scribbling. It's a canvas. So here's the turntable. Lovely. It looks like a slip mat.
9: My pen, ten of them, that's a doodle paper.

0: message and get this. I just like to draw and sing. L.E., you can't tell me to get deep with a doodle. My noodle's not the one doodling. 2024, you want more? I'll keep freestyling for a while and keep my hand painting. There's no curation for inspiration. To begin a creation, just have patience.
1: Thank you. Right, we're off. My paper bag life. Want a paper bag portrait or get a cat bag? I take commissions. Someone is drawing brown paper bags to cover people's heads. Seems to be a whole thing. Very prolific. And there's beer. And there's... What's this? Obsessed art. Everyone's drawing. This is a very interactive stall. Excuse me, is this your stall?
2: This is my stall, yes.
1: Oh, can you tell me a bit about obsessed art?
2: Can I?
1: Yeah?
2: I suppose I can. Where does it start?
1: So are you basically allowing people to make their own art?
2: We are here with the Obsessed Art Kids Club, yes.
1: Yes, and it looks like you're selling vinyls. What are those on the back?
2: No, so we're selling limited edition prints.
1: Oh, sorry, yeah. They're just wrapped up really nicely.
2: Thank you. Yes, yeah. We've got 14 artists. All that have done editions of 50, signed. Most of them are numbered. Some of the artists couldn't be bothered.
1: Oh, lovely.
2: But that's okay. Here's my young man.
1: Hello, young
2: my
1: man.
2: My little boy.
1: Have you been sketching today?
3: Yes.
2: No, he's been doing better. He made his own trading cards.
1: Oh.
2: And then he's opened a stall and he's selling them.
1: This is very industrious. Yeah, it's
2: right,
1: the radio.
2: Okay. So should we show the lady your...
1: Where's your stall?
2: Come on, go around.
1: You got a stall? Me. So is Obsessed Art a gallery online or has
2: no,
1: it got
2: Obsessed
1: a space?
2: Obsessed Art is a... How can I put it? A brand that promotes artists.
1: Okay.
2: Artists, exhibitions, releases, anything art. All completely free.
1: Yeah.
2: Follow us on Instagram, obviously.
1: When you say free, you mean you don't take a commission?
2: We don't take any commission whatsoever.
1: Okay. So what makes you do it then?
2: For fun.
1: For fun. Okay.
2: Yeah.
1: Hello, kids. So what have you got? You've got trading cards. Yeah. Tell me about them.
3: Some we've made, so they are like Pokemon cards. So we made... So we've got trading Pokemon cards.
1: Yes. You've laminated them.
3: Yeah, we have. And then some we made. So for example, these. They've got love hearts. One I made that says keep on smiling.
1: Oh, cute. Have you found any kids coming to trade with you?
3: Yes.
4: Well, a lot of people have
3: actually
4: bought
3: more
4: it.
3: Adults. Yeah.
1: Oh, really? Wow.
3: Yeah. So Sam, what have you done?
5: I've done stickers and then drawn around it like that.
3: Is that Pokemon?
1: Okay. So you've given some of them a frame.
3: Yeah, and then we signed the back of them if you ever want them signed.
1: Amazing. Well, I love the drawings. They're really inspiring. So keep going, kids. Well done. Well done, Obsessed Art. Thank you.
2: Thank you. Nice to meet you.
1: Bye. Now, oh, some real... Can you tell me a little bit about your stall today?
6: It's a Charlotte stall.
1: Oh, hello. Why have you got a dog in your handbag?
7: Hello, doggy sniffing.
1: Oh, love a chihuahua in a handbag. But yes, please tell me about your stall, Charlotte.
7: So I felt really underprepared, so I've just grabbed loads of stuff for my studio.
1: I actually like the aesthetic of this. I like this feels very artsy as opposed to brandy.
7: Yeah, it's all a bit of a mess and it's a bit of chaos, but that's me and yeah.
1: So you work with branding to subvert it. You do it on paper, canvas?
7: Well, I usually work oil on wood, but that's not what I bought today. So I did some watercolour paintings, we screen printed some t-shirts, and these are some screen prints here as well.
1: Okay. I like this then. Oh, no thanks. Oh, no thanks. I quit last week. Go on then.
7: Everything I do is a little bit satirical and a little bit silly.
1: Okay, and what prices have you put on these t-shirts today?
7: The t-shirts are £30.
1: Okay. And the prints?
7: The prints are £500.
1: That's brilliant. So how would you sell that? Would you roll it up into a hard case? How would you give it to someone?
7: I think we'd have to sandwich it between cardboard because I don't love to roll stuff,
1: yes, yeah.
7: But just to keep it nice, yeah.
1: So have you brought the cardboard?
7: No.
1: Good luck with that then. So
7: thank
1: tell us your full name.
7: Charlotte Rose.
1: Thank you, Charlotte. Bye. I love your chihuahua. Bye. Right, and lots of t-shirts. So if you were after t-shirt, this would be the place. Badges, jewellery. Yep. Looney Tunes. Here we are. Cafe here. Everyone's having a little drink. Hi. Somebody's selling money. Aha. So over here we have a car. a car parked in front of a stall and sold. That's what I like to see. Can I ask you about your stall today, please? Is this your stall?
4: 45 Original.
1: Is that your name of your stall?
4: That's the stall. I'm Chris.
1: Yes? Chris what?
4: Chris Eddie, or Rockola Eddie.
1: And you're selling work on metal?
4: Yeah, they're all original road signs, and then we'll either die cut in or vinyl or paint, whatever the best fitters for them are, and then run off prints as well.
1: The Stop War print was very popular Barbara.
4: Barbara, yeah. So Barbara, we flew over to Warsaw and signed up with Barbara a couple of years ago now when she first did that print. So she comes over and signs them now and again, or we'll go back and get more.
1: She lives in Poland?
4: Warsaw, yeah, in Poland, yeah.
1: How do you pronounce her surname?
4: Galinska.
1: Galinska, very good. Yeah. And what's your how do you resonate with her? Like, what's the sort of...
4: We just saw the Stop War, loved the... Well, not only the style of calligraphy, but the message it had, that you're contained within the war, but you're free within the stop. It's also got a message on it as well, like a maze where you can get out.
1: So, that's deep.
4: Yeah, now she's a nice lady.
1: Yeah.
4: And, you know...
1: And did you bring the car here today?
4: Yes, I drove that in this morning, yeah. Yeah.
1: Lovely.
4: Fresh livery for Thursday. We thought we'd brighten it up for the show.
1: Very nice. Where does it live normally?
4: It lives in North London, Muswell Hill.
1: Oh, okay. So it's not a bad drive.
4: No.
1: And everything fitted in the boot?
4: No, I brought my wife drove the Jeep down as well. So, so she filled the back of the Jeep up.
1: And so it's like a cavalry?
4: Yes. Yeah. Not getting a lot in there.
1: And would you say your aesthetic was generally quite subversive?
4: No, I mean we cover all genres, messages, so we don't really have a mission statement as such. We're just linking up music, art, and messages that we like. Don't stop thinking about tomorrow's positive.
1: That's lovely.
4: Love in vain. You know.
1: Yeah, but also it's subversive now to have self-care. So if you told someone, don't stop believing in tomorrow, that's almost subversive because you're resisting.
4: Really?
1: Yeah, resisting is subversion now.
4: Yeah,
1: control is so mainstream.
4: Yeah, that's true.
1: And this Starman one that you sold.
4: Yeah.
1: Does it spin?
4: No. It's a fixed, it's a UK road sign, but we don't know what it is from, but I found it in Suffolk. And there's a lot of US army bases down there, so it might be a military sign.
1: Wow.
4: But we've researched it and can't find it. We found two, actually. The other one was Prettiest Star, but that sold as well. So
1: You found it like this with Starman on it?
4: No, we only buy the original.
1: Okay.
4: That was no waiting, so that becomes no waiting for the man. And all these are stop signs. That was an in sign, that was a cycle path. Yeah, that's an East German parking one.
1: Yeah, not bad for 275, I think. I think I would like one to be a Lazy Susan for me.
4: That'd be
1: in
4: good.
1: The middle of my table,
4: you could spin that round. Yeah. That would work.
1: Especially the one that says, "Boy, you turn me upside down."
4: Yeah, well, there's a bit of disco one for the Diana Ross there.
1: What do you think of the music today?
4: It's varied.
1: Where is it coming from?
4: Exactly. I don't know. I follow from my younger daughters. I go to some gigs with them, but I'm more traditional in my taste, but I'll get out and see newer stuff.
1: Yeah, when you say traditional, you mean sort of 80s?
4: No.
1: Older?
4: 40s.
1: 40s.
4: 30s, 40s, 50s, 60s.
1: But all your references are Walk This Way, Run DMC, New Direction, The Jam.
4: Robert Johnson, Love in Vain, that's the crossroads in Mississippi, the Highway 61 and 59, where he allegedly swapped his soul with the devil for how to play the guitar. It's covered in a lot of musical history.
1: Wow.
4: But
1: I didn't know we had a musical Faustus.
4: Yeah, it was. Yeah. Robert Johnson, the originator of the 27 Club as well.
1: Well, I got educated. Remind me your artist name once more.
4: Rockola Ready at 45 Original.
1: Thank you very much, Rockola Ready at 45 Original.
4: Cheers.
1: Ciao. Brilliant stuff. And the car is a Porsche 1600. And now we are going towards...
6: Very well made.
1: A tattooed baby. Excuse me, who defaced this doll? Who is Carlos Hurtado? Who is Carlos Hurtado?
8: Oh, so he's a Mexican tattoo artist. So I've brought one in with me today that represents my gallery at Heath Cain Studio.
1: Okay, what is your gallery?
8: I'm based up near Cambridge, and it's called Heath Kane Gallery.
1: Kane?
8: Yeah.
1: Is that two names together?
8: No, just Heath Kane. That's my actual name.
1: Oh, you're Heath. Yeah. Hello, Heath.
8: Hello.
1: I love your, they're Banksy-style subversions. Oh, thank you. Yeah. Are they Banksy?
8: No, they're not Banksy, but... Sorry?
1: Who are they then?
8: No, they're my work.
1: They're your work?
8: Yes, they're my work.
1: So you like to take a traditional English landscape and put something sarcastic on it, or sardonic?
8: It's a postcard, so okay. it's an alternative just to sort of express, you know, what's happening in this climate at the moment.
1: Yes, I feel it. Nothing to report above the cows and the mills. And they're 25 today, but normally they're 50. So coming to the Art Car Boot Fair, you make a concession for the face-to-face sale, yeah?
8: Yeah, no, it's about just making art accessible.
1: Yes, and let's read a couple bit of more of your... Buy more crap, it says, on the dollars, and someone's put a luminous pink Batman mask over...
8: Yeah, that's my piece as well. That was done from a collection called Rich Enough to Be Batman.
1: Oh, lovely.
8: So it was a collection all to do with philanthropy. Wouldn't it be nice if more people were rich enough to be Batman?
1: That's right. And are you going to take these all back today?
8: Sorry, am I taking it all back today?
1: Yeah,
8: so it will all go back to my gallery. I've just done a sort of a studio clear out and brought some stuff which is heavily discounted.
1: Yeah. Are these ones that say twat? It's got an HSC on it, so that's you as well.
8: Yeah, so that's mine. It's an anagram for the world against Trump.
1: I've not heard that one before. I'm currently trending with # PDonald.
8: All right. Fantastic. Well, lovely to meet you.
1: Thank you, and good luck with your gallery. Will we see you again in London? Will you do the London Art Fair? I feel like I've seen some of these.
8: Yeah, this is probably the fifth year I've been doing it, so it's an annual event, definitely.
1: Did you ever show at the Street Art Fair?
8: I mean, I've done a lot of stuff in London, even though I don't live in London, but yeah, I'm... been over the, well, the last sort of year or two I've been sort of less coming in. I've been just developing my own gallery, but
1: maybe the people of Cambridge have started acting like Londoners,
8: maybe
1: buying sardonic stuff.
8: Yes, absolutely.
1: Take care. Thank you. Right, me. Here's somebody I absolutely must interview. Before I go today, I need to talk to you before I go. Hello, tell us your name, please, and what you're doing here today.
6: I'm Blam from Grow Up Art.
1: Yep. How many of you are there?
6: It was me and my son, but we always work together, but we're not a partnership anymore.
1: Okay. And you've been really prolific in the past few months with the whole Trump visit and everything.
6: Yes.
1: We've been very impressed seeing English posters downloaded, printed and taken on American marches. I saw it all on Blue Sky. I was very impressed. So do you feel there's been a surge in interest in what you've always been doing? Or
6: in what we've been doing?
1: Yeah.
6: Yeah, no, definitely. It has kind of... Life's a bit easier now. It's funny, when you give something away for free, it creates a really nice halo effect. So we've had like a lot of t-shirt sales, and you know, it keeps us going.
1: I know, and it's becoming really iconic. So you go to London Bridge, come out the station, you're like, oh, that's Grow Up Art. It's all over the place. So you're very busy doing guerrilla style stuff, but also doing a lot of appearing, say, for example, in the mainstream. So we're going to see you in a gallery soon.
6: Yeah, that would be nice. It's strange though, since we've done it, it's kind of, I don't know where our work fits in a gallery, because it's quite hard when you're doing such an anti-fascist message for it to kind of organically fit. But I think there are a few kind of galleries out there that take more risks and would put it up there, so yeah.
1: Well, I think we go back to the old phrase, if you're not anti-fascist, what the hell are you?
6: Exactly.
1: Yeah.
6: If you're anti-fascist, then you're a fascist.
1: Exactly.
6: So
1: exactly.
6: It just makes no sense.
1: Right, and we all know Hitler got rid of the fascist, anti-fascist first.
6: Yes. Yeah.
1: So you're curating a show soon. Tell us about that.
6: Curating a show? Oh, yeah. So it's the 30th anniversary of Trainspotting in February, and we're kind of in the role... We created the poster. I created the poster in 1995. So I don't want to look back, and to be a retrospective. So what we've done is we've asked 30 artists to create 30 new pieces inspired by Trainspotting, the book, the novel, the soundtrack, the hobby. So we've got some great names, 30 amazing artists all.
1: Did you say you created the original poster for the film?
6: Yeah, in 1995.
1: All right, so you used to work as a printmaker and a designer for cinema?
6: Yeah, a graphic designer, yeah.
1: Okay.
6: So yeah, I worked at a company called Style of Rouge, and we worked with a photographer called Lorenzo Ajuice, We've just come out for his, he's just done a 30-year retrospective in Malta of his work. So we were out there last week supporting him.
1: And where's your train spotting show going to be and when?
6: It's at Atom Gallery in Stoke Newington.
1: When?
6: It's on the 20th of February, 2026. So, yeah.
1: I love artists, they can never think ahead.
6: Well, it's because I know when the 20th anniversary of Trainspotting is.
1: Yeah.
6: It was the 23rd of Feb.
1: Okay.
6: But at the Friday night, it's the 20th. So
1: you're not alone. And you've been up all night, haven't you? you wrote, I'm not going to be up all night making these, so I'm going to come over and see. Where's your stall?
6: Oh, we're down there. My son's running it down
1: there. Well, Jack. I'll say hi to your son.
6: Yeah, come
1: thank
6: down.
1: Thank you very
6: come
1: much. Down. Big respect.
6: Thank
1: big respect.
6: Cheers, thank
1: big,
6: you.
1: Big respect to the Third Reich and Grow Up Art, all and, underscores.
6: It was Philip Jupiters who gave us the name, the Third Reich. We just came up with the images, showed him the images, and he threw that name at us. And Philip Jupiters, the comedian.
1: Oh, he's a comedian.
6: Yeah, yeah. So we showed them to him, and he just said that comment. We said, right, we're going to steal that. And he was like, steal away.
1: Yes, and hashtag PerDonald is trending. But also over here, if you come over here, you can see this gallery from Cambridge. He's done The World Against Trump on a hat. I didn't know about that acronym. Do you know about that? TWAT.
6: I haven't seen that one.
1: TWAT. He's put it on the hat in the corner.
6: And nice one.
1: The World Against Trump, apparently.
6: Nice. I like that.
1: Well, I'll keep sending you little acronyms for you to play with.
6: Nice to meet you.
1: Lovely to see you.
6: Cheers. Have a lovely day.
1: You too. Bye.
6: All the best.
1: So that was Grow Up Art. Now we're here at the cars. Oh, this is what I love to see. People are actually drawing on a Ford. Keela Tornero is asking you to draw on their car with pens. Please tag us in your social media photos. Keela Tornero. Wow. And people are actually drawing. And what Keela's done is created little banners, empty ones, for people to fill in. I think I might put one in. Let me see if I can get a pen. I think I'm going to channel PerDonald. What colour is best? Pink. Pink is good. Sorry? Get my own colour. Is this your colour, is it?
9: Yeah, yeah.
1: Okay. Are you using these?
9: Maybe I will use
1: them. Yeah, okay.
9: Ask her to.
1: Which one is she? The girl in the check? Okay. I have to ask permission to draw on the car. Excuse me, permission to draw on the car, please. Permission?
10: Well, it's a...
1: Yes?
10: It's clowns, yeah?
1: Yes.
10: So, people are designing their little clown makeup.
1: I was going to just draw a word inside one of the little banners.
10: So if you want to do it, it's basically you're designing your clown and you're caught the name of the clown goes in the little banner.
1: Okay, I already have him in my mind.
10: So each one of these banners is for each
1: of
10: the clowns.
1: Oh, I see, so they correspond.
10: So that's the name. So there you go, Lover, that's Lover the clown.
1: Yes, I'm going to be doing hashtag PerDonald.
10: You could do whatever you want.
1: Okay. Are you Keela Tornero?
10: Tornero. I'm Keela of Keela Tornero.
1: Oh, I see. It's a double barrel without the thing.
10: It's Tornero over there.
1: Whose car is this?
10: It's mine, actually.
1: Are you going to drive it like this?
10: I am going to drive it home, in a bit.
1: I think you should auction it off on somewhere, like eBay, Well, I think with all the artistry, it would be you'd have to sort of varnish it.
10: Yeah,
1: it's unique. The thing about cars is they're so generic. It's literally the most boring time in history. So
10: why don't you do it?
1: Yes, I'm ready to do PerDonald.
10: PerDonald, yeah. So what's he look like?
1: Well, Donald, pedo.
10: Oh, okay. Yeah.
1: So I need orange.
10: You need orange.
1: Yeah. Orange and yellow, yeah.
10: Orange and yellow. And what else?
1: I've got a pink here, so I can do the flesh of the lips. Yeah, I could do the eyes in black.
10: Great. Could
1: do a black hole where the eyes are. That's great.
10: Yeah.
1: Thank you.
10: That's all you need.
1: Thank you, Keela Tornero. Let's get going with this. I'm going to just do mine here. Here, so I'm out of the way. So how do you do Donald Trump? You have to think about his jaw. He's got quite a horrible jaw and nose. I'm thinking about spitting image, because spitting image is back, isn't it? Spitting images. And they've done a really, really good Donald Trump dummy. What do you call them? I grew up watching Margaret Thatcher being derided on national TV. And I have to do a bit of a frown. He's always frowning, isn't he? Yeah. And, so people are always sort of nonplussed. Like, why would you sort of condone degrading royalty and stuff like that, but I think they're stronger if they allow us to do that, aren't they? So the Queen never banned spitting image, and Margaret Thatcher was on there all the time, and actually it became a sort of a badge of honour if you were taken the piss out of by a spitting image. All the stars were on there. Michael Jackson was on there a lot. Let's take the piss out of him. And they're back. So they're actually called The Rest Is Shit now. You can see the spitting image free on YouTube, because they tried to do this thing where they came back on this new thing called BritBox TV, and you had to get a BritBox TV prescription just to see the new spitting image, because the guy who the main creator went off to live in China after it became so popular, after Margaret Thatcher's demise, and he just worked on ceramics and was basically like obviously finding himself and having a brilliant time in China. I think he was meditating in the mountains or something like that, and people kept begging him, come back, we need spitting image, we all miss spitting image, we need that derision on public TV. But of course in those days there were only four channels, so if you were watching spitting image, most other people would have seen it as well. Nowadays there's so many channels, it's very hard to have a sort of a unity in what people have seen and experienced. So you can put it on any channel and not everyone will have seen it, and there's just a few key shows that everyone watches. I mean, you might still watch terrestrial TV, but I don't want to ever see another advert if I don't have to, so I always watch everything on demand. But anyway, so BritBox TV didn't really take off, so now spitting image is back free for you to see. If you just go on YouTube and look up The Rest Is Bullshit. There you go. And I better do an orange hair. That's my egg done. It's perfect that he's an egg. Can't seem to get the paint out of the pen. This orange is no good. Please, can I get a different orange? This one seems to have given up its life. Can I take that? Thank you. Can I take that darker one?
11: Yeah.
1: Thanks. Thank you. Maybe I needed to shake it. Oh, it's gone everywhere. What the hell? That's better. So if I give it that mop of hair, then you... Oh!
11: Was that a grill growl? Wasn't it your dog growling?
1: No,
11: what
1: was that?
11: It's there.
1: Oh, thank you. This orange is much better. Someone's doing sound art on the speaker. Right, I think he's orange enough now. He needs some grabby hands. So I'm doing tiny hands. I've been told not to body shame, but I mean, if you're a known paedophile, do you really deserve... Do you really deserve the concern of somebody saying, don't body shame Donald Trump? I've had a leakage.
11: Oh,
1: yeah.
11: Shall I wipe down?
1: Yeah, thanks. Donald. Oh, there's a dog. Oh, sorry. Thank you. Thank you.
11: Do you want more colours?
12: No, I'm very happy with the pink. Thank you. Hello.
1: There's a dog helping, wagging his tail. We're all drawing on this Ford. Shake the pen with the lid on. Right, my pedo Donald is looking good. Oh, that's nice.
13: Time is a door and brittle wall, wear it on your wrist. The past is far behind us, the future doesn't exist. What's the time? It's quarter to nine, time to have a bath.
14: What do you mean? I'm already paid.
1: This is a creepy song. Right, if you've just tuned in, you're listening to the soundtrack of the Artcart Boot Fair. Saturday afternoon at Granary Square.
7: Thank you.
1: This is hardcore.
14: McDonald's.
1: Yeah.
14: It's definitely the biggest clown in the world.
1: Say that again, please.
14: He's the biggest clown in the world, isn't he, McDonald's? What a fool.

0: I can't. It's just not coming off. I don't know whether it's me. Thanks. Oh, on your finger. What are you getting toxic fingers for?
1: No, it's...
0: Yeah, yeah, okay, thanks. Oh, that's much better. I think that was a live performance.
2: Woo!
0: I've got a good one here. I don't see, it's working. No, it's fine, don't take it away. Don't take it away.
2: I wasn't going to take it away from
0: you. Okay, it's working.
3: Miss Indulgence. You can buy art from Miss Indulgence on the Sweet Tart Big Smithers store.
0: What have you done on your egg? Oh, you're doing a beautiful...
4: I just really like the pattern as it was. It reminded me of like little sea anemones or like urchins or stuff. So I wanted to...
0: It's the way the plastic and the oil in the pen have settled on the glass.
4: I just like it.
0: Yeah, oil and water does make a good mix, doesn't it?
4: I've also now like got pink all over my jumper.
0: Oh, it actually looks better. And your dog has got pink.

0: toxic.
1: It's not toxic. You eat it then.
2: Non-toxic.
1: Where's this car going to live after? Where do you live?
2: We used to live down the road in Clarkenwell.
1: Okay, so you park it, you don't park it on the street?
2: No, actually I park it in Leighton.
1: Oh, there you go. Oh, that's a long journey. God, that's a long journey.
2: You know what's going on?
1: Right, I think I'm done, thank you. Thank you. Yeah, I've got to get a photo of mine now.
2: So there's only a clown on the white eggs.
1: Yes, each clown has got a banner. Yeah?
2: And a little thing.
1: Right, and then I better get a photo of this because I don't know if it's going to rain.
3: It has to be a clown.
2: This is all about clown
3: makeup. I've done a bit rogue.
1: Oh. You're listening to sound on my phone right now.
3: Very sorry.
4: Oh, okay.
1: You see mine?
4: Yeah. Okay, oh, clown makeup on it. Okay.
2: What colours do you need?
1: Let's get a photo of you. And your dog. So where's the dog gone? You're gorgeous. Right, I've realised the words pedonal don't show up enough. I have to go around it in black.
5: Thank you.
1: Can I borrow a black piece? Yeah. I just took a photo and I realised it doesn't show clearly enough. Thank you. So are you artists with a studio?
2: Yes, we have a studio in Leighton.
1: Yeah.
2: On an industrial estate.
1: Oh, nice.
2: Keeler Tornero.
1: Yeah.
2: And yeah, we work together collaboratively. Everything we do is worked on. All this work over here, this collage stuff.
1: Last time I came to Leighton was a party in an industrial estate by Beirut Groove Collective. Do you know them?
2: What's his name?
1: Beirut Groove Collective. They're a collective that put, they play only vinyl. That's the only reason I went up
2: is
1: there.
2: Is that near Lee Bridge Road?
1: It was in the big silver. It was a sort of. It was a kind of beer making thing.
2: Well, there is loads of microbreweries around the area.
1: It was a big steel brewery thing. We were dancing inside.
2: Is it called Next Stamper by any chance? Next Stamper.
1: I don't know. I had to walk a long way from the weird train station past
2: us. Oh, there you go. I think that's probably the one then.
1: Yeah.
2: Anyway, this is our collage we've made specially for this car boot fair. The stuff on here, anyway.
1: Love it.
2: Some other stuff here, but like all of these ones here, these we made specially for this event. And these are all collaborations, all of it. These are things from older ago, from times art car boots has passed and other exhibitions. And
1: you've always been involved, have you?
2: We've been involved at the Art Car Boot Fair for about 15 years.
1: Did you say 15 years?
2: Probably about 15 years. The first time we did it was when it was in the Brick Lane. So I don't know how long ago that was.
1: Yeah, 2008.
2: Was it? Okay, so there you go. Yeah. More than 15 years.
1: Yeah.
2: Then.
1: So and every year you've made enough money to warrant coming back.
2: Well, I mean, it used to be free, and it's only in the last couple of years there's been a charge. But you know,
1: is it prohibitive? Do you think?
2: No, I mean, I think it's about 100 quid you pay if you want to have a stall, which is not bad. I mean, you know, and it's 'cause such a captive audience to sell all the stuff you want to sell. So yeah, having said that, we haven't made any money yet.
1: You could charge people £5.
2: I know the
1: thing.
2: Idea was.
1: Right, I'm going to go around my pedonald
3: okay,
1: in black.
3: We'll leave it half. I know me. Sorry, darling.
5: That's fine. Let me get you a chair.
1: They forget that there are so many victims speaking out, and they forget that this guy, there's plenty of audio and video openly admitting that he looks at young girls, he fantasizes about young girls, he even says inappropriate things about his own daughter. He's absolutely repulsive. Not to mention what he's doing for the environment. So did you know that he made the leading lumberjack baron, a man who had made his empire from felling trees, he made him the head of the protected national parks? And at the same time, he weakened. You know, he went through those days of dramatically signing loads of executive orders. He removed loads of protections for endangered animals, protected spaces, species of tree, and flora and fauna basically are nothing for him but something to be plundered. And he's cut from every area of public life in America. He's basically taken the American people hostage. And the only area he hasn't cut is in NASA SpaceX. Basically, Musk's SpaceX get all

0: The NASA took contracts now. So even though they had that sort of very public falling out, it's all still going ahead. Their plan to try and get onto Mars.
1: It's warming up now.
0: So while they're sort of precipitating climate catastrophe, they're planning for their Christian fundamentalists and broligarchy families to get up there. It's completely insane. If you don't believe me, watch his inaugural speech. Towards the end, he says, "And we will fulfill our manifest destiny. Our manifest destiny to populate Mars." And of course, everyone remembers him saying, "Drill, baby, drill," which is showing his commitment to preserving our climate. So Perdonald is really the least of names I could call him. That's the end of my drawing now, so we'll move on to another bit of the fair.
2: Orange, good. Wicked, thank you.
1: Right, so anyway, and then this is supposed to be the name, but you're doing it.
2: I'm going to put my son's name in the egg and my name on the bottom. Is that all right? Yeah?
1: Oh, it's got me, you know, you can do it. Design with the name.
3: Money.
1: Artistically
3: engaging. We're back on the Naked Stage, so anyone that stood over there has seen the lady with the green trousers.
0: Excuse me. Down here. Are you performing today?
4: Yes, I am.
0: What's your name?
4: My name is Pretzel Cage. And I'm performing on the Knickers Sweet Art Stage.
0: The Knickers what?
4: Knickers that Sweet Art Stage. Wear your Sweet Art Knickers.
0: Lovely. And what kind of performance will you be doing?
4: I'm doing some storytelling, comedy, cabaret, dysfunctional, distorted transgressions.
0: Lovely. Dysfunctional, distorted transgressions. Looking forward to it. Thank you.
3: The legend that is Marnie!

0: What are your names?
1: I'm a fly.
0: What's your name?
2: I'm a fly. I'm Sadie Hennessy, and this is my store, and these are my fly pals who've come all the way from Whitstable to support me in my endeavours.
0: Well, I hope you sell a lot today. What have you got? You've got cushions, you've got subversive cushions, prints.
2: Mainly prints, yeah. And zines and badges.
1: And the amazing
0: loser rosettes, yeah, and bring back pubes. I like that.
1: Bring back pubes.
0: Yep. Yeah. Thank you. Pubes. Oh, I love these.

0: wasn't even recording. Unfortunately, that wasn't even recording, but I just was at the stall with Sean, probably when I was moving the canvases. I moved some of his canvases because his still lives are very good. And so when I was moving those, I think I accidentally pressed the recorder. It's hard to believe these are £10, because not much is going for £10 at the fair. But of course, these are all proper artists with proper practices. Tell me about your work, please.
1: Well, my name is Christian Zoland, and I'm a screen print artist as well as a limited edition artist.
2: Wow.
1: And I just love coming here every year selling my art. So I do murmurations. Yeah. I also do limited edition prints of money on as lollipops, which I really love. And people love it.
0: I do love those. I didn't notice those, actually. It would be quite nice to have one of them standing up so you could see them. Yes, they've been blown down. They're lovely. So how do you make the murmurations, for example?
1: The murmurations are illustrations. That's all done digitally. Okay. And there's some other ones that I've got. They've been done in terms of photography, then, which turns into an illustration, and then they turn into a final screen print like that.
2: Love it.
0: Thank you. They're very tidy and very serene compared to quite a lot of the chaos. There's a lot of chaos going on today.
1: Being calm and when everything goes crazy.
2: As soon as you said the word
1: I know.
0: Calm, we need weights. We need weights. So we need to sell them. Where's the name Aslan from?
1: Portuguese, as well as from Seychelles.
0: Lovely, thank you. Take care, bye. There's some serious spraying going on here. So what's this Spray Crayon Collective?
2: You can ask Ben about it. My can control.
0: Ben? Who's Ben?
3: I'm Ben.
0: Hi Ben, what are you up to over here with your cans?
3: Slightly less. Trying to get some control.
0: It looks very tidy.
3: I know.
0: You sold everything?
3: Yeah, we sold out.
0: Oh my God, what were you selling?
3: Everything.
0: Even your undies? What were you spraying? Canvas. Were you spraying canvases? What were you selling?
3: So we've been selling original artworks on paper, screen prints, fake money.
0: Oh, wow.
3: Yeah.
0: What's your full name?
3: Benjamin Richard Flynn.
0: Okay, and is that your artist name?
3: No.
0: What's your artist name?
3: Ben Ein.
0: Ben?
3: Ein. E-I-N-E. It's German for one.
0: Oh, yes.
3: But it's the female version of one.
0: Oh, okay, lovely. Well, I see it here on the phone cover, E-I-N-E, yeah.
3: And the other reason I came here was because I wanted to buy a painting by Vic Reeves.
0: Oh, yeah. Did you get one? Did you get it?
3: Yeah, I got it.
0: Did he leave early as well?
3: I don't know.
0: Where'd you
3: I'm
0: see
3: staying
0: it?
3: Here.
0: Yeah,
3: he's over there somewhere.
0: Oh, go and have a look. Well done. And so you've sold out. Are you going to go home, or are you going to make some more on the spot?
3: I'm going to go home at some point.
0: Yeah. Okay, well done, Ben Ein, for selling out today.
3: Thank you.
0: I'm going to find Vic Reeves now. Looking for Vic Reeves. I forgot Vic Reeves was here. He's here under a pseudonym. Let's see if we can get him to say something. There's Jealous. Oh, selling the Ai Weiwei sunflowers. He's down from 100 to 50 in a box frame. Lovely. So, are we going to see you at the Woolwich Contemporary Print Fair this year?
4: Huh?
0: Will you be at the Woolwich Contemporary Print Fair this year?
4: I will be there as always.
0: I've missed your penis wall. Your wall of penises. Are they there? Oh, yes. Brilliant. So, this is the Jealous Art Gallery. These are nice prints. Jessica Alban, making a hit of herself. Everybody's buying. Framed and unframed. Hello. Pushka, get your portrait done by Pushka. Oh, you can have your portrait done for £70. Archive works on paper, lovely. Wow, psychedelic. Oh, hi. Whose work is this on the oysters?
5: It's my work.
0: What's your name?
5: Alice Herrick.
0: Alex Herrick, what are you doing on the oysters?
5: I moved to Margate 2 years ago, and I find oysters on the beach next to where I live, and they suggest faces and characters to me. So I've made a special series for the Comedy in the Comic event.
0: Yes.
5: So they've got sort of clown feet, you know, they're sort of got clown signifiers, like the sort of cross eyes and the rosy cheeks and the red noses.
0: And it's ink and varnish in oyster shells. And you've sold quite a few.
5: Yes.
0: Yeah, lovely.
5: I sold quite a few already in Margate. So these are... And then I've got some works from my archive that kind of fit with the theme as well.
0: Yes, these are very creative. I love these.
5: So these are all...
0: Do you go into a trance when you're making?
5: I don't think a trance, but you get into a kind of mindset, and I work in series, so quite often there's quite a few things that will sort of come out that relate to a kind of state of mind, and they, you know, sometimes it's sort of quite angry, passionate, but sometimes it can be sort of a little bit more sweet and intense.
0: When you say archive works on paper, it means you made them in the past.
5: It means I made them in the past. Well, obviously everything is in the past.
0: But in the far past, yeah.
5: Well, these ones from 2020, I made these in lockdown.
0: And is it paint or is it?
5: Yes, they're acrylic and ink on watercolour paper.
0: Lovely. They're very compelling. I'm sure you're going to do really well today. Thank you very much. Alice Herrick.
5: Yes.
0: From Margate. Thank you. Right, so we're carrying on. So this is the last bit of the fair today, so we're still looking for Vic Reeves. Your misfortune told here, or the misfortune teller, someone selling a sign for £700. Everything is a sign when you are lost. There's some Jeremy Delaprince here, Joy Diversion, it's gone £150 for this sign. Someone selling upright wall telephone on a piece of wood that says dial for Murdoch. Brilliant, £200. People are painting on canvas. There's unstretched canvases for sale in a box. There's a geisha. Is it true Vic Reeves is here today? Let's find out. Hi there. Oh, I love your stall. Who's done that stitch work? Who did that? Our computer who monitors us from the heavens, hallowed be thy functions. Thy networks come and thy will be done on earth as it is in cyberspace. What's your name?
6: Rachel, hi.
0: Rachel what?
6: Rachel Megawatt.
0: Rachel Megawatt?
6: Yeah, what?
0: So when I said Rachel what, I was setting you up. Okay. So does your work resonate constantly with computing and things like that?
6: Some of it does. You can check my Substack on Rachel Megawatt Substack, and it tells you it's got the end of the internet painting. And then we've been getting the AIs to write about this work. This work was made in 2006.
0: Wow, really? Gosh, that's very prescient work. It ends like this. Hack against us, for thine is the technology, the power and the glory, upgrading through eternity compute. Brilliant. And so what do you mean you've got the AI to write about your work?
6: I don't know. My son did it. What can I tell you?
0: He's doubling back on the thing, is it?
6: Yeah, no, but I do a lot of painting from life, just these like life drawings and stuff as well, so it's not all about technology.
0: Oh, no, I really like it.
6: At this point.
0: So, Miss Megawatt.
6: This is about Dante's Inferno. Dante's Divine Comedy, in fact, for the comedy thing.
0: Yes, where he put all his friends and peers in hell.
6: Well, yeah. Exactly.
0: Lovely. Thank you, Miss Megawatt. I love it. Oh, there's lots of dogs here. People are loving the dogs. Lovely jewellery and things. I should probably buy something before I go. There's someone selling surprise bags for £70, which are actually worth £150. Could be some artwork in there. There's a man dressed up as a clown. Yeah, okay, let's find out who this character is. Try not to stand on the warning pickpocket sign. Can you tell me, please, who you are?
7: My name is Dion Kitson.
0: And Dion, you haven't been to the salon in a while.
7: No, I sort of hate it. I'm never coming back.
0: Well, I'm loving all your work.
7: My name is Fokker Wolf. So I'm a street artist from Birmingham.
0: You're actually one of my favourite artists.
7: Oh my God, yeah. That's really, that means a lot, thank you.
0: I'm always harassing you on Instagram and sending you things and tagging at you on things.
7: I know who you are, yeah, I recognise you now.
0: So that's why you're in disguise, is because you're often doing things on the tube and it could get you into trouble.
7: Well, I don't think that they'll get me into trouble, but I like my anonymity. I feel like I can talk more from my heart if people don't know who I am. And also, I don't want people seeing me at festivals getting wrecked.
0: Okay, that was a very honest last addition to the list of reasons you're wearing two pairs of glasses right now, a false nose and a Speedos with the hole cut through it.
7: It's a disguise within a disguise. Right. So I'm trying to disguise myself. I'm being disguised.
2: It never occurred to me that you'd have a Mancunian accent.
7: I think this is a Brummie accent. This is not a Mancunian accent.
0: But you live in Manchester.
7: No, I live in Birmingham, but basically I'm from a part of Birmingham where there's a big Irish community, so we talk a different sort of Brummie to the people, to other people in Birmingham.
0: Well, I'm so glad I finally met you, and I saw you're in a show soon, a fashion show, an anti-fascist show.
7: The anti-fashion show. Yeah, I think that's in 2 weeks, the start of October, and yeah, I'm doing a flag for it, so yeah, it should be great.
0: And there's going to be a sort of supper club and an actual fashion show against fascism.
7: Yeah, I think it's a big event, it's a big spectacle. Yeah, it's a fashion show, but then also sort of art exhibition at the same time. Yeah.
0: Well, I'm proud of you. Foka Wolf, spelled F-O-K-A Wolf. Very well-known, renowned artist. I'm going to buy something. Have you got anything for 10 quid? So Foka Wolf is someone who makes adverts that you might see on the underground, and he goes and sticks them up, and you would be thinking of reading an actual sign from TFL, and it's one of his subversive messages. Right, still looking for this evasive character. Who could he be? Where could he be? Hiding in disguise. So Mr. Doodle is drawing too much acclaim. Right, do you know where Vic Reeves is, please? Do you know where Vic Reeves is? Is that him in the brown? Okay, thanks. I'm just going to go. Right, Jim Noir is here. So maybe this is Jim Noir's store. Let's see.
8: So what's
0: I'm just recording for Resonance FM, and I'm just finished on my tour, and I just wanted to say well done, Mr. Vic Reeves, for coming to the fair.
8: Hello, but I'm not Vic Reeves.
0: No, who are you? Sorry, I've got a mistake. Jim Noir.
8: Yeah.
0: How long have you been Jim Noir?
8: For my entire life.
0: Oh, really?
8: Yeah.
0: Okay, and then artwork that you brought today?
8: I've bought some plates, but this is my stall.
0: Yes. Do you like painting plates then?
8: No, I bought some plates.
0: Oh, you bought some to take home?
8: I've sold all my
0: stuff. Yeah. Oh, the sarcastic plates painted on found pottery.
8: Well, it's the plates with packets of crisps on them, like Watsits.
0: Okay, I didn't know about those.
8: Yeah, they're really good.
0: Are you enjoying the humour here today? Have you had a good look round?
8: Yeah, this is the fourth time we've done it.
0: Yeah.
8: And it's great, yeah.
0: I think humour was for you, was it? Basically, who inspired the fair to tip for humour this time? The fair wasn't about humour any other time. This is the first time it's been about comedy, so that's your thing.
8: I occasionally do comedy paintings.
0: Oh, yeah?
8: Most of them aren't, but I brought the ones that are comedy along today.
0: Oh, brilliant. And do you show them in a gallery sometimes?
8: I've got a show on the Lady Lever Gallery in Liverpool. I've got three rooms there. That's the first national gallery I've been in. And I do.
0: Why Liverpool? Is that somewhere close to you?
8: Why Liverpool? Because they asked us to do it.
0: So I just met Foka Wolf. I'm a big fan of his, and he lives up in Birmingham, so I never met him.
8: I've never heard of him.
0: Oh, he's brilliant. You see his stuff on the underground. He subverts London Underground, and he goes and puts them up. He actually puts them up.
8: I didn't hear that, sorry.
0: He goes and makes these subversive London Underground lookalike works and goes and puts them in and then gets a photo of them. So I've been watching him for years. Just met him today.
8: Oh, I'll keep the eye out.
0: So the Liverpool Gallery was called? The Lever Gallery?
8: The Lady Lever Gallery. It's the National Gallery.
0: Yeah.
8: And I'm doing another National Gallery in Bradford next year.
0: Oh, brilliant.
8: I tried to get on one.
0: And so have you already got it in mind what you're doing for Bradford?
8: Yeah, I've started working on the very big sort of neo-expressionist paintings.
0: I once was asked to play at the Bradford Mella. And when I got a taxi from the station to the Mella to go find it, the driver told me, why don't they teach Urdu as a second language in schools? It's so silly. They should teach Urdu as a second language here in schools. I said, you really are living in a little island here, aren't you? Because Urdu is not the second language anywhere else.
8: Well, don't ask me.
0: This was 2009.
8: Yeah.
0: So that's what Bradford's going to be like for you.
8: Yeah, I love Bradford.
0: Yeah.
8: I really like it there. It's a great city.
0: I don't really know it.
8: I've been there a few times and I liked it. I've been to a lot of cities, most cities in Britain, and it's kind of in my top 10.
0: Really?
8: Yeah.
0: That's a good tip. So they're going to have some neo-expressionist Jim Noir works next year?
8: In there, yes. I'm working on them now. Brilliant. That's going to be in March next year, so I've got enough time.
0: Yes, and Moir is spelled M-O-I-R.
8: Moir, M-O-I-R, yeah, it's Scottish.
0: It's Scottish?
8: Oh. Yeah.
0: And that's why you're wearing your Vivienne Westwood beret today?
8: Well, not really, no, I don't come from anywhere.
0: I'm proud to have met you today. Thank you.
9: 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Today we'll be discussing innovative cancer research and the breakthroughs that could change how we treat some of the most resistant and hard-to-reach forms of the disease. At the forefront of this work is Dr. Alexander Scheer, a scientist leading efforts to develop highly selective inhibitors of carzine kinase 1, a novel approach designed to block the survival pathways that cancer cells use to evade treatment. In preclinical models of melanoma, pancreatic cancer, and acute myeloid leukemia, AML, combining these inhibitors with existing drugs has shown the potential to resensitize resistant tumors and improve outcomes. It's research that could help restore the effectiveness of today's therapies and bring renewed hope to patients globally. Dr. Scheer joins me now to tell us more about this promising field of cancer research. Dr. Scheer, thanks so much for joining me. And initially, could you please explain to us why innovative cancer research is still so important?
10: I think the best example is what you just mentioned, the finding about a casein kinase as a methodology to overcome cancer resistance. So this is based on 20 years of research in the Czech Republic, in Masaryk University, where a researcher worked first on the mechanism, on the biology of understanding of how casein kinase works. Until recently, one could kind of define the real application for this knowledge. So without research, you wouldn't have found this particularly activities of casein kinase to circumvent and to reverse resistance. This can be only done by deep research and making lots of experiments. It was a huge team working for more than 20 years on different aspects of biology. And only with research, we can bring new medication forward.
9: Excellent. And, you know, before we go on to why drug resistance remains such a critical problem in cancer treatment today, can you just give listeners a sort of quick overview of what drug resistance actually is? I mean, you know, it's a term you and I understand well, but, you know, for those that have never encountered the phrase before, you know, what is drug resistance exactly?
10: So in essentially, it's like this. In many kind of cancer indications, like melanoma or like, say, acute myeloid leukemia, there is a standard of care, meaning this is the kind of the drug or the drugs you get when you go into the clinic and you have this kind of a cancer indication. What happens, especially in AML, there's one drug, you take it, and already you have some patients which don't react to this drug because, I mean, their system is not prone to accept this drug. But other patients are taking it and have some success. So you see a regression of cancer, you see that the cancer cells are dying. Melanoma, you see disappearing all the kind of expression of the disease for a certain time, people getting better. But then what happens actually, then the drug loses its efficacy because the cancer cells react and uses other kind of ways to grow, so to stop the blockage of growing, and the disease comes back. And now the question is what to do, because the first treatment is not efficacious. And the way of treating it is now blocked, and now another pathway plays the role. And so that patients simply are then without options, because, I mean, the standard of care doesn't work, and the disease is kind of progressing, and you don't know what to do anymore.
9: Absolutely.
10: And of course, there's other combinations possible, but in certain diseases, like if I go to AML, there's only one standard of care treatment available, which is treated by all patients, and if this doesn't work anymore, there's a big question mark.
9: Absolutely. And I mean, that sort of leads neatly on to the next question. So, you know, given all of the remarkable advancements in cancer therapeutics, you know, all of the efforts being made in the scientific and research community, you know, why does drug resistance remain such a critical problem in cancer treatment today? Why is it something that we're still experiencing?
10: I mean, it will be more and more experienced because, I mean, it's kind of, when you go to the old days where you have chemotherapy, I mean, good thing you were killing all the cells. And so the bad thing is you have a lot of side effects, but it was spread over all kind of different things. It was just a toxic effect. And now you are having precision medicine everywhere. You are specifically targeting a protein in cells, which is called oncogenes, which are triggering the cell proliferation of cancer cells. So you're getting very precise. And the more precise you get in your kind of approach, the more precise also is the answer of your enemy, which is kind of adapting very quickly to all different things. And this is kind of something very, very often. And also the latest, I mean, there was just on an anecdotal way, there was a KRAS or RAS. This was always one of the biggest threats for cancer. And people needed 35 years to develop inhibitors against this kind of protein. But once they were kind of on the market, they showed effect. But after 6 or 9 months, the patient again relapsed. Because again, every kind of protein in the cells or any kind of mechanism has some kind of an inbuilt resistance mechanism. So they will always be applied. So kind of the more precise you get, the more response of resistance you get. This is not kind of a desperate message, but it's just a message for you need more combination and more smarter combination, individualized for the patient. This is the way you're coming around. And this is where we can contribute to the fight of resistance.
9: Amazing. And I mean, you know, you mentioned the sort of cancer adapting, and I loved your description of cancer yesterday as an intelligent machine. So I would imagine the majority of people aren't aware of how smart cancer can be. So can you just describe what it is for a cancer to adapt and the mechanisms by which it does that?
10: I mean, it's a kind of very long story. It starts even before the cancer, because what we're calling is also the tumor microenvironment. This is kind of the cells around the tumor. They already have some kind of defense mechanism against invading a medication or invading immune cells to kill the cancer. So this already starts before you even reach the cancer cells. Or the tumor itself, there's a lot of mechanism already in place. And the cancer cell, it's like any other cell type, is very adaptive to all kind of changes. And it's like a normal response in nature. Any action causes a reaction. And this is what happens in cancer cells as well as in any other cells. It's not restricted to cancer, but in any other therapy, you also have some responses. And this is just like our cell system works.
9: Outstanding. Very clear explanation. And, you know, onto the specific topic that we're talking about today. So CARSINVENT and CK1. So what role does CARSINVENT see for its CK1 inhibitors in addressing this challenge? So if you could please explain initially, you know, what exactly it is CARSINVENT does, and then what CK1 inhibitors are, and then thirdly, you know, how they'll go about addressing the challenge that we've outlined.
10: And so casein kinase, it's a kind of a very important protein which phosphorylates casein, which is in the milk. But one of the natural role of casein kinase is also the regulation of the circadian rhythm. This is also why the casein kinases were kind of famous and playing an important role. So the biology of casein kinase is therefore very complex. Again, this is why I'm referring to 20 years of research to figuring out what to do. And the specific thing it's doing, and now I have to go a little bit into the details, because the casein kinase is three isoforms, namely alpha, delta, and epsilon. And it sounds trivial, but there's a lot of research and also studies were done with the delta and epsilon subtypes. There were some drugs developed and even went to the clinic for CNS disease. But nobody could until now find inhibitor which inhibits all three isoforms. And why is this so important is because they are interchangeable. And this is what also the research showed what we have done. So if you take out alpha, delta epsilon takes over. If you take out delta epsilon, alpha takes over. So what it means, actually, you need to inhibit all three of them. And this was until now, and we are the only company in the world which have this triple inhibitor, which can kind of knock down all the three isoforms of casein kinase. So therefore, completely block the effect of casein kinase, which is then translated in overcoming the resistance or deactivating the pathway, which is activated by the resistance mechanism. Sounds a little bit complicated. But again, our main selling point is that we are blocking all three of them. And there are companies also working now on the only alpha side competitors, and which went to phase one. It's a little bit cumbersome because, again, you need the triple inhibition. And they're also missing in clinical trials a little bit of efficacy, because you have really this compensation mechanism of all of three of them. And this is kind of the key of the research we have done at CARSINVENT but also of the chemistry, because it was also a chemistry problem to have a compound, a small molecule compound, which you can take, which knocks down all the three different isoforms. And this is our unique selling point, and which a huge biological importance.
9: Fantastic. And I mean, you know, we'll go into sort of AI and its practical uses in science in a bit more detail later. But, you know, I've read that, yes, AI has been excellent in sort of solving, you know, intractable problems in biology, chemistry, etc. You know, doing several years work in a few days. Has AI been of any assistance? I mean, GPT was launched in 2023. So in the past couple of years, have you been able to make any progress or further progress or better progress with the application of AI, or do you still see it as a sort of nascent phase in terms of its application to problems this complex?
10: No, I mean, actually, I mean, I was always very much a supporter for all kind of new approaches about computers and AI, because it's just simply our human brain has a certain capacity, and we are talking about a lot of data. And actually, what we are doing practically is simply we have a European project. It's called Eurostars. This is a highly recognized innovation projects in the European community. And what we're actually doing is, and explain you the complexity, we're taking patient samples from, let's say, pancreatic cancer patients. We're analyzing them of all expression of genes, proteins, and so on and so forth. So you can already imagine it's a lot of data when you have the whole, all genes sequence. And then with collaborator we have in Bern, we grow kind of cultures of them and organoids. This is kind of three-dimensional structures of cancer cells. And then we treat. And what we're treating is, and as I mentioned before, casein kinase inhibitors are part of a toolbox which patients should have. But patients should also get a specific cocktail. And in pancreatic cancer, you have already some many cocktails which are applied. But, and we are a new kid on the block being inside. So there's a kind of an endless way of combinations for different patient samples with a complete different background. So you can imagine that you have to bring these numbers and possibilities in some kind of rationale. And this is what we are doing with an AI company called DeepLife in France within the grant. And they are trying to essentially build a virtual pancreatic patient. So with all this kind of information we get. And this will give us a solution for everything, but just gives us a model to rationalize things. And since we are always feeding it with new data and it's an iterative circle, this will help us to make predictions. And in the end, I mean, I cannot say any year, but in the end of the day, will it really help to individualize the patient treatment and therefore also, of course, augment the chance of success of treatment.
9: Incredible. And this, for listeners who aren't aware of it, is the concept of the digital body. Is that correct? So sort of creating... digital twin. Yes, of course. Yeah.
10: Digital twin, actually. You make a digital twin of a pancreatic patient.
9: Amazing. So, I mean, can you explain a little bit more about the concept of the digital twin and how that can not only sort of reduce cost, but also reduce, you know, potential harm to patients during clinical trial phases?
10: So essentially, the building out of a model of the pancreatic cancer mechanism, where the feeding in all the specifics of each patient, because each patient has a different genome, as we know, and therefore also different proteins, different things. There are other factors playing around of age and of nutrition and so on and so forth. And this get into this model, and then it will be investigated actually how this treatment affects the model in certain ways, which also kind of is a way also of avoiding maybe toxicity effects unnecessary and really increases the chance that your treatment works efficiently. And again, it's a learning exercise, so it will be always kind of learning. But this is nowadays used, this approach we are saying also now in clinics, so that cancer patients get more and more kind of this kind of interruption of treatment where samples are taken, samples get analyzed, and then kind of out of the patient's body, experiments will be done, which is the optimal combination, because cancer treatment, and everybody, I think, would agree, it's about combination. But so on a simple mind, if you have a combination of 3, 4, 5, you have an endless number of possibilities of combination possible, which is for a human being very difficult to deal with.
9: Absolutely. And I was thinking also, you know, well, one of the important things, isn't it, is getting it from bench, you know, lab bench to, you know, bedside to the patient. And I would imagine this would expedite the process because clinical trials, for example, you know, you need to find, you know, the right patient population, you need to find people who are willing to participate, etc. So not only will it reduce cost, but I'm sure speed as well, since all of the sort of loopholes you'd need to jump through.
10: It will also reduce costs because, I mean, you give a more efficient therapy to patients, which in many cases also will kind of hospital costs and treatment costs, because many, many medications are wasted to the wrong people. Don't forget, I mean, the pharmaceutical market is huge, but there's a lot of kind of money wasted, not in a bad purpose, but we just don't know how the drug works for the specific patient. And if you get more precision around this one, you increase patient convenience, chance of survival, and in addition, you reduce overall health costs.
9: Absolutely, no, remarkable stuff. And I mean, in terms of the digital twin, I mean, it's being rolled out now. I mean, is that something that can be done in the near future to scale, presumably? Because, you know, in human or, you know, clinical trials in humans, rather, you know, are still very much the gold standard, aren't they, for, you know, before getting drugs to patients. So the idea of the digital twin, is that something that can be rolled out at scale in the near future so that these changes can take effect?
10: Yeah, I think, I mean, depending on what the outcome of this project is doing, but many, many researchers also in the UK are working on that one and constructing virtual patient. But this is a really concept. I mean, it's difficult to say in this area of AI to make any prediction, but I think with experience and with more data, this is kind of one of the future ways how we can improve healthcare. But it's difficult to guess any time because, I mean, it's really depending on the speed of development and it's very complex. But at least the technology we have here on the hardware and AI side is now sufficient to deal with this one, which wasn't the case 10, 15 years ago.
9: Well, yeah, no, precisely. I was thinking, you know, books that I've reread recently that were written by, you know, sort of tech leaders, you know, 10, 15 years ago were unable to predict, I think, the speed with which things are happening currently.
10: Yeah, this was kind of the limitation. And I think this is a great blessing of the AI and machine learning capacities now that we have the ability, at least technically, to do so. Yeah, it's not new, and we had worked on this one, but the computer power was just too slow, and there was this machine learning effect that the machine is learning and adapting to this one. And this is the big revolution in medicine, which could really help. But again, it's not something which we will master in 1 or 2 years, and everything will be good. But it's a very, very key element for all kind of things we do in healthcare, because healthcare and research, this is back to the world, research data, it's about data, because the only thing we are producing is data.
9: Correct.
10: Data and numbers. Yeah. So this is what we're doing as the researchers, and they are there from us, from other labs. So what to do with it and how to do it? That's a big question. We are kind of blessed now having AI to our use.
9: Well, absolutely. Data is nothing in and of itself. It only means anything when it's processed and conceptualized, right?
10: I mean, human beings are quite good in this one, and I really admire all the colleagues can deal with data. But essentially, if you have 5-6 dimensional data of different things of millions, I mean, no human brain can deal with this. It's just impossible.
9: Absolutely.
10: So just wasted.
9: Absolutely. I mean, I heard Sam Altman say the other day that apparently the speed of AI, they're making a decade's progress every year. So it's sort of 10x. So in a decade, we'll see technically a century's worth of progress, which, you know, if this technology is, you know, proven to be reliable now, you know, a decade from now, you know, 2035, you know, it should be the standard, I'd imagine.
10: I would say it's even quicker because, I mean, the progress they're doing, I mean, there I'm a little bit more optimistic. I think in 5 to 10 years, we will have massive progress because computer and prediction is even kind of now supported by the FDA. There are clinical trials run in silico. And so there is a lot of kind of already things implemented to save costs, to take pain out of patients. So there is already kind of a revolution ongoing, which is little known, but which makes big steps.
9: Absolutely. And I think the little known bit is the key. I think this is what's important about, you know, doing interviews like we're doing this morning, you know, to sort of raise awareness that, you know, this technology, which will ultimately help humanity, is progressing at such a rapid speed.
10: Yep, Yeah, indeed. I mean, it's all technologies has a double-edged sword for helping, but in this one, it's just necessary because it has to go with the research, because the research on its own is producing more and more data. There's a data kind of explosion of all sequencing and RNA, DNA, and all kind of different stuff they can measure today, also in the metabolic field and the microbiome and so on and so forth. So we just have an overflow of data, which actually would be useless if there's no kind of rationale behind.
9: Absolutely. And also I was thinking, you know, about something you mentioned earlier about how, you know, we as a race, the human race, are sort of creating new problems which cause new cancers or rises in existing cancers, which then have to be dealt with. So, you know, we're causing problems which we then have to remedy. But because the pace of technology is advancing so rapidly, hopefully we will be able to outpace, you know, the cancer rises created by our new problems. Hopefully AI will outdo us in that respect.
10: Yeah, I mean, of course, I mean, this is a very wide-reaching field. And we should not forget about also the diagnostics field where I was working a little bit. There's a lot of activity also of digital biomarker and kind of things. It means that maybe also we'll have to make, or we will do progress in detection of disease. Mm. Then again, of course, if you detect cancer very early, in a very early stage, it's very easy to treat. And this is also another way of kind of increase the survival against cancer. So it comes from different parts, actually. So cancer is medication, is research, is prediction, and also, of course, lifestyle and so on and so forth. There's a kind of it's a multi-parameter problem, which has to be also addressed by a multi-parametric approach, including all kind of new invention we have in the field of digital biomarkers.
9: Absolutely. And I mean, funny enough, we work with BIVDA, so the British In Vitro Diagnostics Association. So, you know, we've done quite a lot around diagnostics and also how AI can help improve and advance those. So can you just explain currently the problem with cancer and why detection is often so late? So, you know, you hear many stories of people being diagnosed, you know, at stage four, you know. So we work with, you know, the Roy Castle Lung Cancer Foundation, for example. And, you know, every year we're sort of featuring case studies who were diagnosed at stage four. So, you know, under the current diagnostic regime, can you explain why diagnosis tends to happen at such a late stage when treatment is ever more difficult?
10: Yeah, that's a very good example. I mean, this is why we are also working on pancreatic cancer, because pancreatic cancer, as you know, is one of the deadliest species of cancer, 5% survival rate after 5 years. The problem is that the pancreatic cancer doesn't cause any issues. So it can grow for years and you have not at all any kind of effects. The only kind of guiding principle is sometimes people come to the doctor because they have back pain. And normally, if you have back pain, you don't go automatically to the oncologist and but it's a small thing. So that means when it's detected, it's stage four, and then it's very late. In other indications, maybe easier, like melanoma, you have already the kind of the manifestation of the disease on your skin, so you maybe...
9: Which is very visible, yeah, exactly.
10: Visible, but for a pancreatic cancer, you don't know anything. It's just, you know, when the tumor is growing and causing really physical effects, which you then kind of send you to the doctor. Mm. But also, I mean, leukemia also is kind of manifested by feeling very weak, very sleepy, very without activity. But in some kind of pancreatic cancer, people are happy ever and playing football and falling down and have stage four. So this is so difficult. And this is why I also kind of reckon to invest also more in this kind of all detection system, because once the patient coming with a phase four pancreatic cancer, it's very little to do, because the pancreatic cancer is so huge already, so much developed, and also difficult to reach. So there's a diagnostic that would be a key for reducing the death rate in pancreatic cancer.
9: Mm, absolutely. And I mean, I was thinking lung cancer, oddly, is very much the same. You know, we worked with a patient who was incredibly fit, you know, sort of he went to the gym every day, etc. But the issue is the symptoms are so general, you know, so he had a cough, basically a persistent cough. I think he was given 4 or 5 different courses of antibiotics over the course of a long period of time, but it was ended up, you know, being diagnosed with stage four cancer. You know, he's still alive and the treatment has been effective. So he's in remission, I believe. But yeah, I think what you're describing is a condition which either, or conditions which either, you know, don't show any symptoms until it's too late, or have such generalized symptoms that it could literally be anything. So it's easy for doctors to miss, right?
10: Exactly. And also what you just described of your colleague, And then, of course, the wrong treatment takes place, because if you take antibiotics, what you're doing is you're killing your microbiome.
9: Correct.
10: The microbiome has normally a kind of regulatory role in your body. It kind of strengthens the immune system. So kind of, it's not even that you are wrongly diagnosed, but also you're doing exactly the
9: wrongly treated. Correct.
10: Which is why I think the cancer problem is also a problem of diagnostics again. And if you have a very early stage cancer, it's very easy also in terms of resistance, because there are very few cells active. And it's not, you don't have metastasis, you don't have the spreading of the cancer. So it's much easier. So this is why I mean this cancer research, we should always extend, even if Carsten Venn is not doing it at the moment, but the diagnostic is also a very, very important component of the cancer research.
9: Absolutely. So, I mean, just quickly, I mean, I know it's sort of, you know, supplementary to the topic we're here to discuss this morning, but it is fascinating. So I think it fits into the sort of conversational flow quite well. But if we take pancreatic as an example, I mean, that's really vivid, you know, as you say, a sort of condition which presents no symptoms. And then when it's discovered, the cancer is enormous. So, you know, in theory, how would an advanced AI diagnostic strategy work to detect pancreatic cancer at stage one, for example, or even predict it?
10: I mean, prediction is, of course, very difficult. But I mean, I think the idea would be that with some samples of humans, some markers should be kind of defined. And this could be, for example, one way. But also, another way is to detect it maybe kind of out of the box from observing the patient. Because, I mean, I'm not me speculating, but maybe it's wrong. But if you are kind of having back pain or something like this, this is something one can see visually. And today, visualization tools in AI are quite common. So you could really kind of see your movements and see whether there are any kind of tendency to develop certain pain. This is also one way. This is very, very long way around, but people really working on this one also. For example, you mentioned before COPD. There's an English company I work with, and they detect COPD on the way you are walking. So they let you walk up and down the room, how you walk, and with the algorithm, they can tell you that you are getting COPD or your treatment against COPD is working. This is a new area we have to embrace. Very interesting. And also very patient friendly, because you don't have to get any kind of autopsy, any kind of blood ticket. You just go in a room, walk up and down, and then they have a 95% accuracy of detecting your stage of COPD.
9: Phenomenal, absolutely phenomenal. And as you say, yeah, it's less invasive, so less pain to the patient. And also, you know, sort of ends the diagnostic odyssey, because, you know, it's amazing when you were describing earlier, you know, the sort of different perspectives on health issues, you know. So from an evolutionary perspective, you know, death is not necessarily a bad thing, but from a personal perspective, it's a terrible thing fundamentally. You know, nobody wants themselves or someone they love to die. So I suppose, you know, reducing the diagnostic odyssey, which can create a lot of distress for sort of patients and their families, would also be a very sort of positive bonus of sort of more accurate early diagnostic technologies.
10: Yeah, no, this is kind of what we see also. I mean, with the other companies I'm consulting, this is a future thing to reduce health costs.
9: Correct.
10: Because you are living healthier because you have a kind of ambition with your digital tools to measure what you are doing, to maybe go early to the doctor when you see any kind of signs. Because it's completely naive to think that even if you find some blood or kind of tissue biomarker, that you every half a year you go to the doctor taking blood and getting a biopsy to be sure that you don't get pancreatic cancer. I mean, Nobody will do this.
9: But horrendous.
10: Kind of an environment which could give you a pre-alert. I mean, you can also measure the advance in your health itself, like lung capacity and so on and so forth. Mm. This could be also helping you to get early indicator which are kind of more and more convincing that you have to do something.
9: Yeah, no, absolutely. It's a bright future as far as AI is concerned in terms of diagnostics. So back to CK1 inhibitors. Yeah. So it's quite a big question four. So let's take it in two parts. So initially, you know, how do CK1 inhibitors work in practice? So, you know, you've done a fantastic job of explaining the science in very easy to understand terms. But, you know, for a patient, you know, how would the CK1 inhibitor work in, you know, for example, a pancreatic cancer patient or a melanoma patient?
10: So how would it work? Actually, this is what we are trying to plan to do, is there's two different ways of applying this one. We could either try, and maybe we are obliged from the regulatory perspective, that we treat patients which have seen already standard of care treatments in either pancreatic or AML. And so they are stalled. They kind of having no more tumor killing activities. And then we add on our casein kinase inhibitors, and they then restore and activate the cell killing mechanism again, and a number of cancer cells is going down. The second possibility would be to apply, and this we also have shown, at least in mice experiments, that we can give them also together, and they have a very synergistic effect, so they kind of already augment survival together because they are doing its bit on the disease itself, our inhibitors, because it's important to note they have also single agent activity. So if you take AML cells from patient or in mouse experiments, our casein kinase inhibitor also works very fabulous alone against this cancer indication, as for pancreatic, as for prostate. But the biggest need is essentially for those patients which are treated with standard of care and then receiving our drug to kind of circumvent the resistance. But we also have to see what we know is already. We have had the opportunity, because in Czech Republic, we're working very close with clinicians, which gives access to some patient samples. And we could even see the kind of cell killing activity in real patient samples of AML patients. So it's also that's as close as we can get to the human. So to kind of to rescue them themselves, and again, of cancer patients which have stalled for treatment, the cell killing gets activated again only by our compound.
9: Amazing. And just to give people some sort of context. So, what different therapies are currently on offer, and what makes CK1 inhibitors different from them? So, where do current therapies fall short, and, CK1 as a novel therapeutic, what sort of gaps does it fill?
10: I mean, it's a kind of a new gap, actually, to be honest, because the most drugs are developed as a first line therapy.
9: Yeah.
10: It was also the idea we had actually as a first line. And then you're competing for the most efficacy with the current drugs. So mm-hmm. There's a complete different one. But to be honest, there's not much competition in this area, because there's not much companies which are really directly targeting resistance. We were also on the same way in the first year of our research. We are kind of working on AML and pancreatic as a kind of first line therapy. And what was changed my mind was simply the talking to patient groups also in the leukemia area, and say, what do we do? We have venetoclax on the market, there's 1.5 billion sales. This is the only drug we have. And once it stops working, what do we do?
9: Yeah.
10: And this triggers us to investigate this one. And we have also developed tools mm-hmm. where we can measure the effect on resistance. So it's a quite new field, to my mind, for drug development, because you always develop drugs to cure something, which you want to do, but not targeting a cure.
9: Excellent. I love that. A new gap. Yes, that's excellent. So in terms of preclinical research, what progress has CARSINVENT already made? And, what results would you say are the ones which stand out the most?
10: We have done, of course, the usual development. So first, you have to work on the molecule itself, meaning you have to make it as active against the target enzyme as you can. And now we have it optimized.

0: Yes. And then they have shown also very good efficacy on its own in AML models, but also in pancreatic models and also in melanoma models and also in prostate models. And they show also a good activity in models where the system is stalled. So it's which like in the melanoma field where the state-of-the-art drugs is given, same in AML, same in pancreatic cancer, and the tumor grows further and nothing happens. And then when we're adding our drug again, then again, the cell killing is starting and the tumor is going back.
1: Incredible.
0: This we have shown kind of in many in vivo experiments because you can do much more in preclinicals. You have to work with mice as good as it gets and with patient samples as we did in the AML field. But the next big kind of hurdle is, of course, this human kind of investigation where we are looking forward to get in soon.
1: Back to AI. So how is AI, we've discussed its sort of, you know, sort of broader applications in other therapeutic areas such as, or rather other areas such as diagnostics. But how is AI being used specifically in your current R&D process?
0: I mean, actually, it's like in all small biotech companies, there's a huge resistance to say the same work against those kind of things, because by the researcher, which are only knowing the academic background, it is very, very seemed very critical. And all computer tools, even during my whole career of 20 or 30 years, has a very, very huge resistance for the people which should love it, because why they felt menaced by this kind of thing. They think this could replace them and could question their role as experts, because I mean they're building their whole career and self-confidence around one area, about one protein. And if they're now using those kind of things, I mean they're feeling threatened about their perspective. And secondly, of course, I mean there are also very numerous examples where the things doesn't work, because I mean this the famous sentence, garbage in, garbage out. I mean, there are many, many examples where it didn't work, of course. I mean, and this is fair. But I mean, also we didn't fly to the moon in the first attempt and it was just finger on the nose. It takes us time but you have to start at one point. But the biggest kind of challenge for AI in biotech companies is actually the people. To adopt. Also, we could, for example, adopt AI in optimizing our compounds, because there's a lot of different methodologies, but they don't like it because it's their job.
1: Of course, absolutely. And yeah, I'm surprised. Well, people are people, aren't they? So I'm surprised to learn of that resistance in the field of sciences. I mean, my friend works for Roche. He's a data scientist at Roche, and Roche are now trying to strongly encourage their data scientists to use AI. But I went for a long walk with my friend recently, and he himself, I don't think, is embracing it as much as he should, potentially for those reasons.
0: No, it's really like, I mean, I worked with computers. I mean, I have no computer literacy at all. I'm very kind of, I cannot even use my old computer. But despite this, I mean, since 95, actually, when I did my postdoc in a quite famous lab, was cell biologist, but I was using three-dimensional computer models with a collaborator in Italy. This was very highly questionable in the chemistry and in the scene. I mean, how can you build those models? I mean, this was my colleague doing it, and you know, it was all not reality, and this is all not things and kind of things. So I was really like overwhelmed by skepticism all the time. But now it's really accepted. Every pharma company has those models and using it. It's like house called in English, bread and butter. What do you use normally?
1: Indeed, yeah, no, that'll do, yeah, absolutely.
0: That time was like, I mean, this is all just computer and doesn't mean anything. Then I was in Merck that time, and I also had the mission from my boss to integrate systems biology and its connectivity and simulations. And they told me that's all academic bullshit, so you don't need this. We are here in industry and we know what we are doing. So it's really, really strong. It was what people, they don't like it.
1: Absolutely, absolutely.
0: Very strange. So the biggest kind of blockage towards progress here, the people embracing it.
1: Absolutely. And I mean, you know, you're absolutely right. You know, sort of, you know, the number one rule of data, you know, sort of garbage in, garbage out. But, you know, if you have good minds, you know, using the tools correctly, you can certainly limit the error, for example. So, you know, my daughter's studying philosophy. She got a baffling message, or rather her class got a baffling message from their teacher, strongly advising them not to use ChatGPT, because, you know, she wrote an essay, the teacher, using ChatGPT. And, you know, it didn't tick any of the box

0: you know, none of the criteria were met, but only because the teacher didn't give it the correct inputs, essentially. So, you know, if you give something, if you give AR the correct parameters, you know, if we're looking at something as simple as a philosophy essay, it probably can't do any more than the average student, but it can do it quicker and it can do it with less error. So it can be a brilliant aggregating tool, I think, and a brilliant way for sort of shaping information. So you can certainly limit the amount of garbage out by giving it, you know, strict workable parameters and then, you know, use it almost as an assistant.
1: This is one of the best misunderstandings always of people using that. They want the final thing. But you push a button.
0: Yeah,
1: and like taking a coffee out of the machine and
0: correct
1: the comes out correctly.
0: Yeah, but
1: at least you have to have your water already, and now to make
0: absolutely
1: out of this one, it's already easier.
0: Correct. Yeah,
1: they're starting from scratch. And
0: yeah,
1: this, you don't understand, but it's just this expectation.
0: No, exactly. And you know, even with the coffee machine, you know, the parameters were already set. You know, so if you use a Sage machine, you know, the grind setting is already set, the water temperature, etc. Yeah. So the parameters are already correct. But I mean, it's interesting. Yeah, I mean, I've heard in the medical profession as well, you know, doctors being sort of threatened by, you know, AI as a diagnostic tool. There was an interesting op-ed in The Atlantic recently written by a therapist who said she'd used GPT for therapy and GPT was, quote, worryingly good. And, you know, the worryingly bit comes from not that it's giving bad advice, but that it could quite easily replace a therapist as a source of psychological information.
1: Well, but this is also kind of an important point, what you should embrace also for the patient.
0: Correct.
1: Nowadays, when the patient goes to the doctor, he can be easily, quickly informed.
0: Correct, exactly.
1: And we always have also, at least in my education, this super admiring of the doctor that he knows everything, but he does.
0: Exactly.
1: If you know the area. So it's not a bad thing, but who knows everything? So you can ask better questions and you can also question what he's is prescribing, because they have their own constraint with pharma contracts, with other things, I'm believing.
0: Precisely.
1: But you need to be, you know, it's kind of like when you buy a car, you don't go to just one dealer and say, that's it.
0: Yeah, you shop around.
1: Yeah.
0: Yeah.
1: And you see what best fits, and you have no kind of hesitation of doing that. You don't apologize to the first dealer you go.
0: Yeah.
1: With the doctor, you are blocked. You say, okay, if you think it's like this, then we do this.
0: Absolutely. And I mean, I was thinking, I mean, yeah, the NHS, there's been a lot in the news for many years about how difficult it is to get an NHS appointment. And now, even if you do get an NHS appointment, the doctors, they have a mandate to try to conclude each appointment in 5 to 7 minutes. So they, because they have such high patient numbers, they have to literally see them, you know, in 5 to 7 minute increments. So, you know, if you've got an excellent AI medical diagnostic tool, or even one that you can just put symptoms into and it'll pop out, you know, sort of suggested solutions, then, you know, you could competently see a number of patients in 3 minutes.
1: It's not that they say you have this disease, you have to take this drug, but it's really limiting to 3 different things.
0: Yeah.
1: You could be focusing on that and not just starting. How do you feel?
0: Yeah.
1: Headache? Do you have back pain? Do you have this? Do you have this?
0: Precisely.
1: So
0: it narrows it down. Yeah, absolutely. Absolutely. No, fascinating stuff. So brilliant. So another important AI question. So, you know, we talked about AI earlier in terms of diagnostics and potentially even, you know, cancer prediction. But I think, you know, since the topic here is drug resistance, can AI or might it be able to predict which patients are most at risk of developing drug resistance? So, you know, rather than predicting, you know, which cancers they may eventually develop, you know, can a patient who already has AML, for example, be diagnosed with AI in a meaningful sense around their risk of developing drug resistance?
1: Yes, of course you can, because we know, for example, the mechanism which underlying drug resistance. And then you can also see in your gene expression profile of the protein expression profile, whether you're rather in a favorite or a disfavored situation for developing resistance. And it also, of course, again, there's also data. It depends also on your previous treatment history, actually, because this is always, we always forget this. It doesn't exist the patient zero. Every patient has seen some medication before, especially in cancer and so on and so forth. So this is also some algorithm which should be incorporated, because every drug leaves its traces and leaves its modification. This is, again, data which has to be brought into the kind of equation. Because many people are pre-treated. So, I mean, we have always sometimes a naive assumption that people coming and have never seen any drug before, and now you start from scratch. They have already have something like venetoclax, similar compounds, or other things taken, or they have a different nutrition, they have a different metabolism, and so on and so forth. So this is all kind of manifold aspects which should be considered. This is why it's again so complex. You see, it's always there's so many aspects. Also, the metabolism, what you eat, what you have pre-treated, your genetic background, and so on and so forth. Even psychology and mood is super important. And I mean, I'm studying also alongside longevity. I've also been a little bit in this area, and this also teaches you this is a multi-parameter thing, like cancer. It's not only the drug and the mechanism. It is influenced by a thousand different things, which you should take in your equation somehow.
0: Absolutely. And, you know, back to German philosophy, you know, Heidegger wrote extensively about the interconnectedness of things. You know, an object is only given its meaning by a huge multiplicity, an enormous network of contingent factors.
1: This we completely ignore. This is what also was a little bit in the drug discovery, in the drug development area in the last 20 years. It's getting better now. We try to simplify because you cannot start like this. So we say this protein, you hit the compound against and you cure cancer.
0: Mm-hmm.
1: Very easy concept. And this works in all patients and every easy. But as you said, this is kind of rubbish.
0: Yeah.
1: But it was necessary to do because how can you otherwise rationalize what you're doing?
0: Sure. Yeah.
1: And you had no computer and again, AI tools to augment the equation with other variables, which has to be taken into consideration. So it was a huge simplification, which I really hated, and which is also true because when you go deep inside the drug discovery and you read the prescription of drugs or the description of drugs, the saying is inhibits kinase X or something like this. And this is now, for example, there's ibrutinib. This is a drug which is in the autoimmune, but also in the cancer field. So it's sold like 5 to 8 billion a year. And the successor molecules also sell billions. And ibrutinib, it inhibits BTK kinase. This is kind of the MOA. But in reality, this compound inhibits more than 25 different kinases in the same way. But you can only sell it in rationalized and saying this is just to this effect of against one kinase. You see what I mean? The drugs are much more complex than the public knows.
0: Yes, absolutely.
1: And they work not because they are so precise. They work more because they're not so precise. They have a multiple mechanism which compensate. And so there's also a lot of serendipity in this one inside, which is a major component of drug development. And which was also kind of cited by Pasteur, Louis Pasteur. We always say that it's called in French, you say that the luck is with the people which are working hard or something.
0: Oh, correct. Yes, I love that quote. Yeah. What is it? Luck exists, but it must find you working.
1: Yes.
0: Yeah. And then there's a good Chinese proverb. It's a Chinese rice farming proverb. And it says, to the man who rises before dawn, the field shall never be lazy.
1: Exactly. And this is really, really true because, I mean, believe it or not, but it's a huge percentage of the drugs we are taking and working, which the main component of discovery was serendipity.
0: Yes, absolutely, yeah.
1: It's not really research, but research produces serendipity because
0: correct.
1: You don't find the serendipity when you search for something. You cannot just sit and wait for serendipity, but looking for A and you find B, that's okay.
0: Yeah, it's a sort of byproduct of relentless work, absolutely.
1: It's about the openness of scientists, of research to be very, also see negative data, not negative, but see what they can bring. It's also, again, philosophy of life. If you're just kind of a black and white person, it's very bad for research.
0: Correct. Absolutely. No, open-mindedness is key. And, you know, I was thinking, you know, the culture, you know, the culture generally where we sort of esteem specialization almost lends itself to silos, doesn't it? You know, to people treating things, you know, in an abstract and contained way, when in fact that, you know, you won't find these moments of serendipity if you're simply working on something incredibly precise in isolation from everything else. It's only through broad-minded and agnostic research that you're likely to have these serendipitous innovations.
1: And this was kind of a trend which we're trying to kind of change because it was very much forced in the last 20 years of buildings or silos. If you just go back, for example, like Watson and Crick, I mean, famous English inventors.
0: Yes.
1: I mean, I read the biography and they were just chatting with mathematicians all the time.
0: Yeah.
1: I mean, to get another spin in what you're doing and to
0: cross-disciplinary, absolutely.
1: Today they wouldn't. They would just talk to biologists and would circle around. So people have to find this more in cross-functional thing. But there are very few people which are able to do so.
0: Yes, yeah, absolutely. No, an excellent point. So, brilliant. So, in what ways could AI accelerate the identification of promising new cancer therapies? So, you know, on from developing drug resistance to, you know, the acceleration. So, you know, we mentioned earlier, or I mentioned earlier about, you know, Sam Altman saying this AI is sort of 10xing development in the technological sector. So, you know, in what ways could AI accelerate the identification of promising new cancer therapies? I mean, you know, what boundaries can it help sort of break down or overcome?
1: Essentially, it can help everywhere. It can help in the identification of the disease or of treatment mechanism, of understanding this, how the system of cellular biology works. So predicting kind of mechanism which you want to perturb with drugs. Then it could also help in the development of drugs. I mean, like in antibodies also, there's a lot of protein engineering, which is AI guided. Then small molecules, of course, can be very much guided and directed by AI of getting billions of ideas and so on and so forth. Then again, in the patient selection of which patient subgroup is doing, then you can also have a huge AI impact even in the aftermath, in the pharma vigilance, meaning, you know, because you're collecting data once your patients are treated and how do they all connect? I mean, it's also a very interesting question because once your drug is on the market, you get a lot of responses from people and you need to have a quite quick response to the questions. But this also offers the possibility to accumulate a lot of new data, which you can in a way now try to rationalize. Because normally it's a kind of medical doctor with the phone and says, hey, you know, I took a drug and I have headache. Yeah. Okay, well, take an aspirin or something like this. But this information get lost. But if you would then take this into a kind of a framework and say, yeah, okay, well, why and what is your thing? So you could also kind of use it, the whole chain from the discovery of the target to the follow-up in pharmacovigilance of the drugs all the time. And not to forget in the diagnosis. And again, diagnosis is very important. But also, we should not forget also, it's what I mentioned for the COPD case. One is also the following the treatment. I mean, what is the best kind of marker of doing it? Today, you're doing it with blood sampling or with tumor or with kind of with scanning or something like this. But there might be also other kind of more visible biomarkers or other biomarkers which you can do, which is more patient-friendly. So you can actually covering the whole process from A to Z.
0: And I was thinking, as you were explaining that, I mean, that is definitionally personalized medicine, isn't it? You know, building a complete profile of a person for predictive, to give a clinician predictive capacities.
1: True. But it's again, here we are again kind of moving to the field of philosophy, because like this, you would kill the drug industry. Because this wouldn't be profitable.
0: Of course.
1: Because
0: yes.
1: In the real sense of the world, if you drill it down to the extreme, you need there's very few people needing the same drug. So, but the profit we do in pharma industry, we are selling 100
0: producing
1: drugs
0: at scale, correct? Yeah,
1: 20 work and we are happy. So you see what I mean? And this is also what the precision medicine is kind of suffering, and also pharma is suffering, because the market is getting smaller because you're segmented and you are approving drugs. For example, in pancreatic cancer, there was a drug approved in 2019 for a subfraction of a subfraction. And this is the only way they could approve it, because they found a signal due to precision medicine and to sequencing and so forth. But of course, it would be much better to say, okay, this works for all potential pancreatic cancer patients, and then you figure this out in the clinic.
0: Yeah.
1: See what I mean? Kind of the progress again. You invest more to have precision medicine, but the outcome you have as a pharma company, it's less beneficial because you cannot produce, because you have a huge margin of, like, let's say in small molecules, like 98% is profit, because the production is simply nothing. That's where you make money.
0: No, indeed. Yeah, no, it will entirely change, you know, the face of sort of pharmaceutical production, I suppose. And I mean, that leads very neatly onto our next question. And also, you know, it's a bit back to the sort of digital twin concept as well. So how do you see digital tools or AI improving clinical trial design and also patient recruitment? So, you know, those are two very exacting things, aren't they? You know, so designing a clinical trial and then also finding the right people to participate in that trial. So how do you envisage digital tools, you know, improving these difficult processes?
1: I mean, quite interesting observation from my side. So there's a company in Lyon. So I was working in Lyon also a couple of times. And I just have the name, but I don't remember. So what they were doing, so the father was clinician and the son was entrepreneur, and they tried to make the modeling of pharmacodynamics and kinetics for designing clinical trials. So they have virtual patient actually. And this was the kind of, when we met them, when I was Merck in 2012, this was like, oh my God, I mean, you know, this is never work and this is kind of all rubbish and this is
0: crazy. Yeah, yeah.
1: And they, and even when I was in 2016, I was working in Lyon and I was working with them much more closely. It was still kind of questionable what they're doing.
0: Mm.
1: But now they have grown by 10 times and their procedure is now accepted and recommended by the FDA.
0: Amazing.
1: To design clinical trials in terms of pharmacodynamics and pharmacokinetics using virtual patient population. So they're creating virtual patient with a virtual phenotype and how the drug would react at what time and which dosing schedule and so forth. Mm. And it's now actually required, so to speak, or it's now golden practice in the clinic. So there's also a huge progress, which like 10, 15 years ago, everybody said, my goodness, I mean, come on, what do you want?
0: Yeah.
1: I can never understand. And I mean, I know them quite well and this is a big success. This is my kind of personal example. It's really like FDA approved and FDA now recommended of doing that, which saves, of course, a lot of money because you're just doing it in silico and also a lot of pain with patient and it goes much faster. And again, we have this iterative cycle there that, you know, the more we do, the better it gets.
0: Amazing. And, you know, from all the various different examples you've described over our long conversation, you know, the average lag time seems to be from, you know, early adoption to wide adoption, about 10 to 15 years by the sounds of it.
1: Minimum. I mean, you have it the same from about it. But it's even longer. It's really depending on the people. And also the industry is kind of transforming the pharmaceutical industry.
0: Yeah.
1: And the next generation, I hope at least, will be more open. But again, it's all about ego, because what you want to justify yourself of your knowledge you have.
0: Mm. What are the next steps toward bringing this treatment to patients?
1: So the next steps is simply view is all regulatory hurdles which are on the way, which is a must do, because when the European or the American regulatory authorities have a certain catalog of things they want to see. So what you're doing, actually, you are preparing a dossier which you have to submit to the regulatory authorities, which should contain any kind of tox experiments under controlled condition. We call it like GLP, good laboratory practice, which is a very sophisticated quality system to make sure that everything is fine. You need also your compound production kind of checked, and you need to have, it's called GMP, which is called good manufacturing practice production. So that means any production process is kind of controlled in the last bit, so that you have kind of very pure material for the tox experiments, but you also have to show that you can produce enough material for clinical trial, because I mean, you wouldn't get a go for clinical trial if you can only produce, let's say, 1 milligram, because I mean, how are you ever provide this amount of compounds to the patient? So this is why need a certification from the manufacturing company which we work with, that you can produce sufficient material in a high purity grade as necessary for clinical trials. And then the third element is simply the clinical synopsis, how you want to run the clinical trials, against which patients, where, what is the dosing schedule, what is the dose also in the clinics compared to animals. And then secondly, also what kind of patients you want to get. And this is to be all kind of summarized in a dossier. And then once this dossier gets approved by either FDA or the EMEA, then you can go and roll out your clinical trials with clinician, which you have to be contacted before. This is a kind of thing, but this is normal for any drug of the world. So that's just, I mean, it depends on which kind of drugs, but you have always this process to be done before you can go inside patients. There's only one kind of things which sometimes happened is clinicians can also feel free on their own responsibility to give drugs without this process. But this is a very difficult and ethical questionable things, because it would be in the case of terminal ill patients and there's a drug available. So there's a certain risk for the patient to take, but they could have the choice to say, yes, we go for it because nothing to lose. This is also possible, but this is not the normal way.
0: And it's
1: a risk, because I mean, if it works, you are really like, you have a striking success to share. If it doesn't work, you can kill your whole program.
0: Yeah, a complex and nuanced issue, as indeed are all of the hard questions in life. So, no, that's fantastic. So, a fantastic note to end us on. And where can listeners go for more information, please, Alexander?
1: So, you're happy to join the website, www.casinvent.com. This is CASINVENT.com. There we have the website and literature. And you can contact me, of course, and our team anytime you want. We are happy to exchange and discuss.
0: Dr. Alexander Scheer, CEO and CSO of Carsonvent, thank you so much for joining us today.
1: Thank you.
0: That was Dr. Alexander Scheer discussing revolutionary cancer therapeutics for some of the most difficult to treat cases. It's been a fascinating conversation, and if you'd like to listen again, this episode will be repeated on Monday at 10 a.m. Please also listen out for upcoming shows featuring Dr. Leslie Parkinson, a neurological researcher whose groundbreaking work dates back to the early 1970s, Dr. Chris Pittenger from Yale University on deep brain stimulation and other novel therapies for OCD, and Dr. Jared Sikora, also from Yale, discussing his work with esketamine for treatment-resistant depression. I'd also like to thank all my guests, and indeed everyone listening, for taking such a keen interest in the important work across these niche yet fundamental areas of medicine. These fields, while still considered novel in their methods, are tackling some of the most enduring challenges in human health, conditions for which truly definitive treatments have yet to be found. I've been Will Luscombe, and this has been Luscombe's Choice. A big thank you to ClearSpot for hosting me this evening, and I look forward to bringing you more news from the front line of medicine and research in the weeks ahead. Thank you for listening.
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0: So, good evening. My name's Susan Croft and I run a project called Unfinished Histories. And here is...
1: I'm Rachel Mars. I'm the administrator for aforementioned project Unfinished Histories. I'm also a writer and a performer.
2: And my name is Alexander Gallimore. I'm a playwright, a performer, and I'm the curatorial assistant for our upcoming exhibition at the London Performance Studios with Unfinished Histories.
0: So this year we are marking, as part of Unfinished Histories, which is a project recording the history of the alternative theatre movement, 50 years since the first gay theatre festival in Britain, which took place in 1975 at the Almost Free Theatre in Rupert Street, which was, it was and is, West Warm, Soho, and it was a massive success. It was the first time there'd been out festival season of gay theatre. It was all white men.
3: Typical.
0: Yes, it was pretty typical, particularly then, before change had been fought for and made, and most of them were American. But it was massive, nonetheless. It was the first time people had just been able to say... I mean, there was gay theatre beforehand, but it was often very kind of closeted, not speaking its name very directly. And so you had plays by... as it was extended, Martin Sherman, who went on to write Bent, and Robert Patrick, who'd had a big success with Kennedy's Children at the King's Head, and Alan Wakeman, who wrote Ships. And then it went to a pub theatre nearby called the Act Inn, and then it went on to the ICA because the queues around the block got too much and they kept coming to extend and extend until the point that Ed Berman, who ran the Almost Free, was like, you know, I need to put other stuff on. So they moved on. And we are, you know, marking that 50th anniversary because shortly thereafter, they at the ICA, they put on a play called Mr. X and a play called Any Woman Can by Jill Posner, which was the first out lesbian play, really. Do you want to take this up the story?
1: Yeah. Well, how I come to the story is I recently joined Unfinished Histories, having encountered them a long time ago. In like 2011, I was doing a show at Oval House called "The Lady's Not for Turning Like an This Lady's Not for Turning Like an Egyptian," something like that, about Thatcher and queerness, really. And encountered Susan and Unfinished Histories then, and then had a gap from it, and then came to join the organisation in June, I think it is. And sort of I'm catching up to speed with what Unfinished Histories have been doing in the meantime. And so last year, this exhibition that's coming up, which is called Radical Rediscoveries, which is at London Performance Studios down in South Bermondsey. I'm right in saying it's the second of three. It's this thing called FIFI, which is 50 years for the fight for inclusion.
0: That's right.
1: So three different exhibitions and projects, each marking 50 years since a kind of big anniversary. So last year it was all about women's stuff.
0: Yes, so last year we had 50 years since the first Women's Theatre Festival, which was tail end of 73, but we kind of rolled it because it went into 74 and things started happening. So we marked 50 years since 2024. And then next year, we're doing 50 years since The Arts Britain Ignores, ignores it was at the time. We're asking, does it ignore it still? Which was this groundbreaking report by Nassim Khan about minority arts, as it was then called, which we'd now call global majority arts. And it was black and Asian work in particular, but other minority ethnic, as it was called, arts, and how that made change and how over 50 years the whole outlook has changed, actually, or has it, or are we still confronting some of the same challenges? So that's what we're looking at.
2: I think one of the refreshing and sort of kind of harrowing at times aspects of the archive is the fact that a lot of the issues that have been spoken about in these plays from 40 years ago are still quite prominent. How I got involved in Unfinished Histories was by performing in a play called Vagina Rex and the Gas Oven by Jane Arden, directed by Kirsty Housley, which was an incredible radical feminist play written in, I think, 69?
0: 69, so it actually predated the Women's Theatre Festival.
2: In 69, and I quickly got quite obsessed with the archive because it was something that I hadn't encountered before, and it seems quite obvious to me and to a lot of my friends who are younger that's come to our events, that there's a great need for understanding what the sort of artistic and political landscape of performance and theatre was back then, and how it sort of feeds into how we exist now, not just as theatre makers and artists, but also as members of society. And I feel like the archive definitely provides perspectives that need to be heard a little bit more now than maybe before.
0: So what we are doing each year, and what Alexander's just described, was last year was one of the staged readings. So what we're doing is rediscovering some of the lost plays from that period, because so much work was not published. Vagina, Rex and the Gas Oven was published, but has been out of print since 1971. And we've just republished it as part of an anthology with Montez Press, which is called Radical Rediscoveries, Unfinished Histories, Performance Texts by Women, 1969 to 1987, I think, is the time covered by the book. And amongst those, which include a play by Winsome Pinnock called The Wind of Change. And
1: did you just see that the National have announced a new Winsome Pinnock?
2: Yeah.
1: Cheryl Skeet's in it. So I was like, oh, because Winsome was at the launch of that event.
0: Brilliant.
1: And talking about her career. And so it was great. It's great to see that she's now going to be at the National.
0: And Cheryl was in this stage reading we did last year of a play called Ophelia, which was written by Melissa Murray and originally done by a lesbian feminist company called Hormone Imbalance. And that is a rewriting of Hamlet, in which Ophelia, rather than marry Hamlet, who's a bit of a, I won't say, in the we're not supposed to swear.
1: A mess up.
0: Yes, let's say yes. In the new version, and she instead runs away with her maidservant. There's quite a dark rewriting of Hamlet. So you know, all 3 years are intersectional anyway. In that, you know, so there's lesbian work then, and black work this year, and black work obviously next year, which is all of these things, including work by women and LGBTQ work next year as well. So we're resurfacing lots of amazing work. So earlier this year we did 2 play reading marathons where we revisited some of the LGBTQ, generally at that point it was largely LG, the BTQ plus came a bit later, work that had been forgotten, because, as I say, hardly anything was published at the time. And lots of these things are in obscure archives and in boxes under people's beds, so you kind of have to get them into the archives in order to retrieve them and salvage them and make sure they can be passed on to other generations. And in the process, rediscovered, and people are going, wow, yeah, why didn't we know about this work?
2: It was an incredibly moving, the play reading marathons, because it was a time in which we were encountering pieces that hadn't been read or seen in sometime 40 years, 50 yeah. years. And what was really great was that we had some original members of various theatre companies, or we had some writers that hadn't heard their work in decades, and for them to sort of listen to it and get not feedback but our opinions. It was really beautiful to hear. There were members of the Brixton Fairies that were there when we were reading. Minehead
0: Revisited, yeah.
2: Martin Patrick, who's an incredible writer, who wrote a play called Where To Now, which will be performed at the London Performance Studios as a rehearsed reading on December 13th and 14th?
1: November
2: 13th and 14th.
0: Seemingly the first black gay playwright to be performed in this country. We're not absolutely sure of that, but British rather, black British gay playwright. He was on at the Oval House in 1987. Mm-hmm. But, you know, we're still rediscovering other people to add to those lists and so on. I'm not kind of trying to push him off that perch, but say that, you know, there is work out there which we don't necessarily even know about. And that play was a real sort of revelation, wasn't it, really?
2: Yeah, it was amazing. It's about many things, essentially. It's about intergenerational relationships. This is about blackness and gayness over the backdrop of the Brixton riots. But also what Martin would say and what you'd sort of gather from the play is that at the heart of it, it's a love story. It's about love, and it's a really, really brilliant play that I think you should all come and watch.
1: Yeah, and
2: can.
1: It has got a fantastic cast. I think we can now say that Cyril Nries is going to be in it. Mm-hmm. Dickie Bow is going to be in it. Rebecca Scruggs is going to be in it. It's incredible. And it's directed by Leslie Ewan, who's a legend. So, yeah, that's part of the kind of, I suppose, we've been toying this. The original tagline for Unfinished Histories is recording the history of alternative performance, but we've been kind of moving more into kind of recording and celebrating the history and, you know, possibly kind of reanimating it, and the ways of just bringing this work, which, has just been in a drawer for so long to audiences, because it is live, it's written to be live for people.
0: Absolutely. So it's kind of, I think that's, we started off doing recording oral histories, and then we started finding archive, and people would say, we've got this stuff and we want to share it. What do we do with it? And then we kind of got increasingly to the point where actually we need to find out whether this still speaks to today. But I think we're probably ready for another song at this point.
1: Yeah,
0: I should say we're listening to Resonance FM.
1: Exactly. I'm going to play this song without any context, and then you'll find out from Susan why we're playing it in a moment. So off we go.

0: So,
1: well, Susan.
0: Okay, well, this is, I wanted to play it in memory of my very special friend, Garby. But it's also this just amazing energy of female liberation and anger and rage and passion, which, you know, that was very much there in that period for me. Last year, I did one of the exhibition vitrines. It was about essentially how punk influenced and indeed was influenced by and intersected with a lot of the theatre companies of that period. I mean, there were amazing women's companies called Sadista Sisters and Cunning Stunts and Hormone Imbalance and Monstrous Regiment. And the slightly second generation, they were very much coming from that same place of energy of punk and new wave and actually a huge sense of freedom. When you kind of been brought up in the 60s and so on, still to be nice girls and so on, there was a real sense of liberation. And that's what Nina Hagen means for me. And that kind of whole shared period with these friends who, where you could go wild. And
1: do you remember the first sort of queer, we'll use that term for now, queer or LG or LGBTQ performance piece that really made an impact on you?
0: Well, I mean, it's, you know, definitions and so on, but I mean, last year they asked me to write a thing for The Guardian where they have, you know, my favourite play, and I think the one which really had us dancing in the aisles with that sense of joyous liberation and possibility was Carol Churchill's very optimistic play, actually, kind of think maybe, but it sort of, yes, it was that sense of possibility. Cloud Nine, in which nothing is rigid. It's kind of the characters, they start in the Victorian era and then they kind of grow up. And we're in modern times in 1979 when it was written. And men playing women, men playing little girls. And, you know, and it had this chorus at the end, it'll be fine when we're on cloud nine. And that was one of them. You could also say, I mean, I remember going to stuff at the Oval House, and that really became a place where you felt there was a space of possibility. And Kate Crutchley, who was running it at the time, this was in the 1980s, you know, she commissioned loads of work. She'd kind of give people £200, which in those days, you know, was quite a significant amount, and the space, and they could devise something, and she'd give them the trust to make something new. And so that was really important for feminist theatre and lesbian feminist theatre and gay theatre, queer theatre, and Oval House continued to have that same, yeah, and black theatre and experiment generally. So Oval House definitely continued. It's now trying to be came Brixton House effectively when they pulled down the old Oval House.
1: Yeah, I had a company called Mars Tarab. That's actually where we met doing the Thatcher show. That would have been 2000, and I was working there sort of 2011 through till 2018, I'd say. And this is Oval House when it was, the directors were Rebecca Axon Lord and Rachel Briscoe. And it definitely still had that legacy, I felt, of queer work, women's work, black and global majority work. But you could feel it in that building's now a travel lodge, I think. I don't know if you can feel it if you're in the, you know, getting your breakfast out of a machine. But at the time, you could feel that building had been really revolutionary. I remember Sue Fruman, who was making work in the time that we're documenting, came to see a piece of work, and she was telling us all about, you know, sitting on top of a wardrobe in the costume department doing a show there and doing, you know, immersive stuff in the bar. It felt like a really radical space even then.
0: Yeah, I want to ask you in a minute, Alexander, where there are spaces like that. But I just wanted to add, you know, today, but just wanted to add, so, yeah, she had a company called Red Bucket, which
1: Sue Fruman,
0: which did spoofs of a quite famous socialist agitprop company called Red Ladder, which, anyway, they had Red Bucket, and they wrote a whole spoof manifesto, which was very serious about the People's Liberation Movement in Grimsby or something of this ilk. And you know, then they performed three different spoof shows, which were completely nuts. And there was a kind of, along with this energy, what everybody says, you know, at some point it keeps coming up in interviews. Is, oh, you couldn't get away with that now because of health and safety and risk assessments and so on. I mean, I remember going and seeing a piece where, you know, and I don't think they did any kind of capacity studies where, you know, you went from the dressing room to dressing room and they turned them into little spaces where there were vignettes. This was a piece called Les Autres, and you had Vesta Tilly in one of them, and you kind of had a close encounter with her, and then some other kind of additional figure. The main play was about Dolly Wilde and Natalie Barney and the lesbian community in Paris at the end of the 19th century. But then they had extra figures who they kind of added in, basically where anybody who wanted to do something kind of got a costume and put something on in one of these dressing rooms. But yeah, where is it now? Where's that all happening? Is there an energy like that?
2: Not particularly. Like, nothing directly comes to mind. I mean, the energies definitely exist. When you were speaking earlier, Rachel, about your first encounter with sort of queerness in theatre, I'm going to, for me, well, what I should say is, so I grew up in Jamaica, and first I want to send thoughts and prayers to everybody on the island because of the hurricane, Hurricane Melissa, that just went through it. So that's the first thing.
0: Definitely.
2: I'll say. Second thing I'll say is that I would perform in what we call the JCDC, which is the Jamaica Cultural Development Commission. Essentially what that commission does is it sort of enables young people from all over the island to get into the performing arts. And so through that, each year I would sort of travel around with my school or with a company outside of the school called the Speech Choir, which was a company of young kids that did theatre around the island. And I remember, I don't know if it was with the company or outside of it, that I saw a production of Cats and a production of Aladdin at the Little Theatre in Kingston. And I called that my first encounter with sort of queerness because it felt quite sort of fluid in the way you don't expect to see people behaving in Jamaica. And I thought that that was just wonderful. I suppose I think about it from time to time. And my second is I moved to Canada as a young, like when I was 11, and the writer Jordan Tannehill, who's a queer Canadian experimental sort of writer, he's incredible. He's discovering his work completely changed my perspective on art and on theater, and it sort of allowed me to realize that I too can sort of imagine or make concrete sort of these abstractions that live in my mind and put them on a stage, no matter how sort of bizarre they seem in comparison to, you know, what I might be told from the church or from various sort of binary systems. In terms of spaces today, that's what you're asking, spaces today that sort of foster a level of creativity that's fluid. Foster? No, I mean, I graduated from the contemporary theatre course at East 15, which was led by Uri Rudner, and that course was amazing. It was incredible. We sort of had a lot of liberty to experiment and to try things. But outside of that course, which is a small course, it's about 15 students each year, I can't think of a space like Oval House that exists today.
1: Yeah, I suppose you've got kind of the, you've got, I suppose Soho Theatre have got various performance labs, which have like playwriting.
2: But those are quite exclusive.
1: Yeah, they are. They're difficult. Yeah. And I think there's a sort of disjoint going on between the DIY world and, yeah, the more commercial sector, which maybe has always been there. But I think, I'm just trying to think of other spaces that are actually nurturing kind of younger queer voices. I do feel like it's gone back to when people are doing it themselves because they have to.
0: I mean, I think what one of the things that comes across both last year and this year in terms of looking at the work going on 50 years ago and indeed through the 80s and so on, was how much the work was effectively subsidised by the fact that you could live relatively cheaply. Lots of people were squatting. Lots of theatre companies got started in squats or rehearsed in squats or just kind of lived in squats or in cheap or housing co-op, and you could also sign on, and you weren't being, you know, pursued to take any work or in the danger of getting sanctioned every 5 minutes. So there were all sorts of hidden subsidies for the arts, and they were so important. And they helped foster this incredibly creative environment in which all this work happened. And there were lots of other spaces. You know, the Drill Hall is another one which absolutely needs to be mentioned, which was, as the name implies, it was an old army drill hall in Cheney Street. It's now RADA Studios, but it closed down, I think it was 2012. That was a hugely important space for LGBTQ work. You know, that was more or less, I think, taken over as a squat in the first place. Lots of places abandoned chapels. I mean, now they'd be turned into some luxury flats. But fortunately, some of them survive, but they're not as accessible a lot of the time as they used to be. Pub theatres still survive. There's a certain amount of that, but the possibility of commissioning, they all have to kind of make money now to kind of survive. So it makes it that much harder.
2: Well, that's also one of the reasons why interacting with the archive is so important. It sort of shows us in what parts we're failing in terms of supporting the arts in comparison to the 60s, 70s and 80s that were in many ways more rich and more accessible. Obviously, in many ways, there were things that were worse than what they are now. But with pub theatres, for example, I don't know, because it still feels incredibly inaccessible. I mean, to have a three-night run at most pub theatres, you have to pay north of £500 for 3 nights, whereas in other places in Europe, it's much different. I did a play in Sweden in September. We got 100% of the box office. We didn't have to pay anything. And we had a week-long run.
1: Yeah. I think the conditions now for emerging and younger artists, like I was speaking to some friends earlier. I don't think the higher education system will thank me for saying this, but someone was describing it as a pyramid scheme of kind of all the artists that can't get work on end up teaching younger artists for a world where perhaps there isn't work out there for them. I don't think that's entirely true, but it can feel like that. Mm-hmm. And so when I'm talking to younger artists at the moment about making work in the current conditions, I sort of joke about, like, maybe train to be a locksmith as well. Do something practical as well. Or a plumber, whatever. So that you've got this practical skill that you can run alongside your more experimental work, where you're not worrying about that work making you so much money. And then you get to just say what you want on stage.
0: Even the ones who went to work in higher education, I mean, that used to be an important sort of additional subsidy. People would kind of then have their research as practice by making the work. But so many people have been made redundant recently from higher education, and the last government's attitude towards the arts, which kind of stopped people doing them even at A level, so they're not recruiting students. I mean, it is absolutely a desperate situation, but we shouldn't get too negative.
1: I don't, and I think that's, I mean, when I came to the launch of the women's anthology, that it was incredibly inspiring hearing from these women about, and they were saying the conditions then were different, equally hard in different ways, and they managed to do it. And I think art will, you know, it rises through the cracks, and you just have to, you can't stop us.
2: Yeah.
1: But it is just trying to look for where the cracks are, where we can try and get our voices heard and be angry and make change with the work that we're trying to make.
0: Where the light gets in.
1: The crack of the light gets in. Thank you, Mr. Cohen.
0: But maybe that's time for
1: Here's something. It's a bit of an odd one, and I'm just going to try and make sure we don't get the entire 50-second. Let's start around there. I'm not going to tell you why. I'm just going to launch it. You'll think that it's probably one of the straightest thing I could play in many ways. But here we go.
3: He is black, from his ears to the tip of his tail. He can creep through the...

0: be heard
1: on the roof
0: while it was curled up by the
2: fire. That was Magical Mr. Mistopheles by Tim Rice, isn't it? And Andrew Lloyd Webber, two straight white men. But the reason, it's funny that Alexander talks about Cats earlier. We were kind of speaking about our first memories of kind of queer theatre. And I went to see Cats when I was probably 8 at the New London Theatre.
3: Yeah, I think I was 8.
2: Yeah, yeah. And it was absolutely formative. Yeah. Like, formative. And I remember, I talk about it a lot, people are, as a kind of queer moment, when we were in the expensive seats, when the kind of, which wrap around the stage. And then Magical Mr. Mistopheles, to give him his full title, came off the stage, broke this kind of fourth wall and kissed the top of my dad's bald head, and I lost my mind. And it was just so queer. Like, it's a man who's a cat who's a man, that's a kind of queerness across species, we're singing, then he's crossed the fourth wall, he's kissing my dad who is a man. There was something just incredibly kind of multiply queer about it, and I didn't know what was happening to me, and I wanted in very badly. And so it's funny that you mentioned it. And then also Nat Tarab, who I made these works with at Oval House, we made this work about the 80s, and she's 10 years older than me. And she was kind of castigating me for this love of Cats, which is obviously, you know, big West End money. And then she revealed to me, to talk about the drill hall, ended up in the show, that when she'd been this kind of radical lesbian teenager, she was offered to do some work experience at the drill hall with loads of lesbians, and was very excited about it. And all she got to do for a week was peel electrical tape off this fly ropes with a bunch of very grumpy lesbians, and she was like, oh, I'm not going into theatre, this is rubbish. And then she got to do a week on Cats and she got to throw the shoe onto the stage and watch all the explosions, and she just said it was magical. So I think, you know, musicals are important for musicals are really important for queer kids. And like, I'm being flippant about it, but I actually think they really are that kind of, there's something terribly, terribly gay about musical theatre.
4: Very glee.
2: And, and it's important for important for young people.
3: Because I suppose they sort of almost intrinsically like smash through these conventions or constructs. Like with you at 8 years old seeing this, is sort of, taking a hammer to things that were built around you that you thought were fixed, that you thought were like objective.
2: Exactly, and for you in Jamaica seeing that as well.
3: Yeah, exactly.
4: Brilliant.
3: Yeah, it's really fascinating, this.
4: Yeah. Anyway, so we should talk more about what's happening at London Performance Studios, which is down in the depths of South Bermondsey. Not the easiest place to get to, but worth the trip. And it's one of those places where there's lots of building work going on, quite close to Millwall Stadium. But it's also a hive of arts. It's actually one of those spaces where, you know, things are can happen.
2: Yeah, when we talk about, we didn't name them, but when you walk in there, there's a real energy, and they are supporting artists, and there's multiple cross-genre people working there all the time. You never quite know what you're going to walk into.
4: Yeah, there's another thing, project called the Ormside Project, and there's the Penn Theatre, which is a little theatre, but LPS has got about 5 studio spaces, and we're going to be we're in the process of installing the exhibition in 2 of them at the moment. One of them is a much more interactive space where we're going to have photographs by Paul Dart, who of his designs for a couple of amazing plays, more than a couple, 2 plays in particular, The Dear Love of Comrades by Noel Gregg, with music by Alex Harding, and the other one, which is As Time Goes by Noel Gregg and Drew Griffiths, which were really important plays in the late 70s, also by Gay Sweatshop, which were about rediscovering gay history. And in particular, Dear Love of Comrades is about Edward Carpenter, who's a much forgotten figure, socialist, vegetarian, pro-suffrage. This was at the tail end of the 19th century into the 20th century, and also a gay man who had a series of relationships

0: with working class men, all called George for whatever reason. I think it was a coincidence, but...
1: Coincidence or a kink.
0: Something about Georges. Anyway, so, and then as time goes by, which is set across three time periods, one of them being Oscar Wilde's time, then there's the rise of the Nazis and fascism in the 30s, which is a theme that Noel Gregg returns to a lot, and then Stonewall. And it's obviously, you know, there's so many resonances where we look at what's happening in the States at the moment. So this stuff, which, you know, you'd like to kind of see some of it as neatly historical, but it clearly isn't.
1: Yeah, I think they just keep returning. And with Where To Now with Patrick, Martin Patrick's work, I think these... Yeah, and we also read a lot of Maureen Duffy's work in those play reading marathons, which there's a work of hers, Wash House, and another one called Rites, which are based in kind of the toilet space, which has become so increasingly politicised again because of kind of trans bodies and people's fighting about trans bodies. So I do think these ideas and kind of fights are returning in a cycle.
2: I mean, we are sort of all, or a lot of us are quite hungry for having more dialogue and more conversations about things that are being sort of minimized by the rise of fascism around the country, but around the and around the world. And these plays, a lot of the plays that we publish and rediscover and that we stage or restage, are having frank conversations about these topics in really unique, really special, really interesting ways. So the opening of the exhibition is on November 6th, and the exhibition will run from November 7th to December 14th. The first weekend is quite exciting. It's the opening of the symposium, in which we'll have various sort of speakers and conversations with playwrights and theatre makers from that time, which will sort of be conversations about the pieces, but also how the pieces relate to where we are now in society. We'll be interviewing people like Ricky Beazle Blair and Martin Patrick. There'll be a presentation of our microgrant recipients that are individuals that will be responding to the archive. That's Zara Delilah, Angel Beavington, Mary Arrow, Sama Hunt, Kalima Lunt, and Rosa Gatley. What else is there to say about the symposium?
0: I mean, well, there's going to be a panel or quick Q&A, mm-hmm. really, between Jonathan Blake and...
1: Julian House.
0: So Julian was part of the Brixton Fairies, and Jonathan... Julian. So the Brixton Fairies was an amazing theatre company that was formed in 75. So while there's this event happening, this... festival which is happening in central London in Soho, there's also a gay squat in Railton Road, which was quite a big area of squats, where the gay men set up the South London Gay Liberation Centre. And out of that, they did all sorts of sort of cultural interventions. And one of them was setting up this theatre company called Brixton Fairies, who did satirical pieces mocking heterosexist society, and took them around and performed at demos and at odd pubs and clubs and all sorts of weird and wonderful venues. And so Julian's going to talk about that. Possibly other members of the Brixton Fairies who are still around are going to come along, I hope. And then Jonathan Blake, if you've seen the film Pride, Jonathan is the original, is the character who's played by Dominic West in that film. And he's going to come and talk about the work that he did with his partner, Nigel Young, sadly no longer with us, who together they were doing work with the Vauxhall Kunst Theatre, where they did all-male versions of plays like Jean Genet's The Maids and Dido, Queen of Carthage by Christopher Marlowe, and then other plays that Nigel wrote himself. Again, many of them on at the Oval House, and there's another company called, I think this is I think it was Sexual Outlaws who did a show called The Gorgeous and the Damned, another one set in the 1930s, very fruitful territory, which people were exploring at the time. And then there's other plays which are about kind of living conditions and how you manage to live together in a squat or a commune. So there's some amazing work, and I hadn't even heard of that work until Jonathan directed me to the archive material, which is at the wonderful Bishopsgate Institute, which is where our archive also lives. And so we're borrowing some of that. We've got an installation by Blue Lips. Anybody want to jump in and say a bit about Blue Lips?
2: Well, they're a wonderful drag theatre company that sort of approached theatre and drag in the less conventional way that we might think it is. The idea with Blue Lips was that they weren't drag queens, but it was sort of that they were making social commentary on what it meant to be men dressing up in frocks during that time, and creating amazing clown comedy shows that were also, despite the fact they were clown and comedic, they were also sort of very, what's the word? Very high quality. It was that when they went to train and when they went to devise pieces or rehearse pieces together, it was started by Betty Bourne.
0: Yes, sadly no longer with us since last year.
2: And then
0: Lavinia Co-op, there's a whole group of them. They all had amazing names, and so did the shows. They have things like Slung Back and Strapless, Living Legends.
1: Living Legends, I think, is genius.
0: Lust in Space.
2: Yeah, there's a quote by Betty Bourne. This one is, our costumes were made out of plastic laundry baskets, broken lampshades, any old tat from a skip or a 50p shop. We used mops and wigs. The first Blue Lips rehearsals were done in my flat in Notting Hill. 7 of us tap dancing in a line. One afternoon we went downstairs for a coffee and the ceiling had fallen through. That set the tone for 20 years of glamour on a budget.
1: Yeah.
0: Absolutely brilliant. So, yeah,
1: there's going to be an installation, isn't there?
0: Lavinia Co-op and the wonderful Alexandra Arden, much celebrated for her artwork recently, are helping create this wonderful installation. As I said, we've talked about Paul Dart, Sheila Burnett, who's an amazing photographer, who took pictures of Blue Lips, of Split Britches, of the legendary Drill Hall Pantos. We're featuring a load of her theatre photographs. We've got companies from outside London, because this wasn't just a London story. I mean, I think that the thing about, you know, the support for the work is particularly a London issue because of the cost of living and the cost of space in the city.
1: Yeah.
0: But there was also 1975, this amazing company in Bradford called the General Will, where they were an agitprop socialist theatre company performing in pubs and clubs and benefits for the International Socialists and the SWP and people. And then they were zapped by a company member called Noel Gregg, who I've already mentioned. He becomes a playwright.
1: What's a zap?
0: A zap? Well, it was sort of like a staged performance intervention. So in the middle of the performance of The Dunkirk Spirit by David Edgar, he stood up and said, I'm going on strike. I'm the only gay in the company and the only card-carrying member of Equity. And loads of plants in the audience, quite a few plants, from the Gay Liberation Front, who he'd also been working with, stood up and started rattling the buckets. You know, all out, you know, give money for our comrade, etc. And it was apparently that people got very up in arms because he hadn't told his fellow cast members he was going to do this. Some members of the audience thought it was brilliant. Others thought it was appalling and complete betrayal. And it was all the odd conversations at that time. So was gay liberation a distraction from the true business of bringing about the revolution, etc.? And anyway, they reformed as a company, which they determined that they would always have a majority. This is in 75, of working class gays and lesbians on the management committee.
1: Amazing.
0: Amazing. And they started doing work with community groups. And we've got a load of wonderful stuff from a project called Castles in the Sky in Bradford, and from Dusty Rhodes, who's lent us these materials that he gathered over the years, which are all about really that kind of a kind of intersectionality between different causes. So they're supporting Asian youth who are struggling against racism, and they're working with groups of women who are fighting back against sexual harassment and violence and so on. And they're working with, it was just called immigrant groups at the time, but trying to give different companies a voice and an artistic vocabulary, which would then, you know, be able to change lives. So it's, you know, there's a load of exciting material there.
1: Yeah. And we, Alice Parsons, who runs Castles in the Sky, is going to be talking in the symposium on the Friday with the Live Art Development Agency, with Kane Strange. They're talking about queer archives. The reason I said queer camp is because one of the other things that I'm excited about for the symposium is that we've got a panel on lesbian camp, which is a kind of aesthetic that I'd actually never heard named until a brilliant article a couple of years ago called Dyke Camp, but which is kind of, it's a kind of in opposition to the kind of male gaze, G-A-Z-E camp, that kind of focuses more on female bodies and female gaze, G-A-Z-E. But yeah, there's this, you know, I thought, oh, wow, Dyke Camp, it's new. And then, of course, it's not new at all. There are fantastic companies like one called Hardcore, who were making this kind of, and Split Britches to an extent, making this kind of comedic, satirical, excessive work that was in opposition to kind of perceived po-faced women's lesbian work, that just had a bit more twinkle in its eye. Yeah, a bit more winky is how I talk about it. So we've got a panel with them on the Friday to talk about that aesthetic, which
0: and
1: I'm excited
0: read,
1: about.
0: We read one of those plays, John, by Adele Salim at the Play Reading Marathon, which was based on the story of Radcliffe Hall and Una Trowbridge, but kind of very irreverent and playful, the way that they staged it and so on. So, yes, there's some, again, wonderful work to be rediscovered there.
1: Yeah, absolutely. We've got some more music here.
0: Oh, we have.
1: We have. Should we do it now? Should we do it? And then, because then it's your choice, Alexander, yeah, and I want to make sure that you have a little chance to talk about it. That's all. So should we not talk about it before, but talk about it after?
2: Yeah, let's talk about it after.
1: Okay, off we go.

0: So, Alexander, tell us, this was your pick. What is the why of this song for you?
1: So for this song, for one, I just really love it. I love how it makes me feel. I love the lyrics. One of my more sort of, one of my ignorant opinions is that homophobic heterosexual couples have never actually been in love, because for them, if love has sort of limitations, have they actually ever felt it in the first place? And in this song, the line, she don't want to be a man or a woman, she wants to be your love, kind of captures this sort of like, I don't know, sort of expansive, non-containable feeling, which is what love is, which cannot be contained by any sort of rule or change in law anywhere. It also, just in terms of what the song feels like for me, it feels like what queerness is, which is for me some, like, this simultaneous sort of unraveling and becoming. It's like you're sort of melting and hardening at the same time, and you're sort of twisting, but you're also sort of standing. And yeah, it just feels quite fluid and quite beautiful. And there's a great moment in Jemmy O'Harris's Slave Play where this song comes. So the first time that I heard it was when I read the play in 2019 or 2018. And when I saw it, it was really fascinating. The colours of it, it feels quite purple and red. And yeah, I just really love it.
0: Great.
2: Excellent. Well, so I should also say, so we're doing this stage reading of Where To Now. We're going to also actually, in the new year, in LGBTQ History Month in Hackney, do extracts from Where To Now, plus from John, the play by Adele Salim, which we mentioned. Symposium, we've said quite a lot about that. There's so much in the exhibition. It's quite scary at the moment, just because we're trying to get everything pulled together. We've got some amazing set models by the late Kate Owen, who designed for a lot of these shows. And they've all got a little audio track to go with them. So we've got Adjo Ando talking about being in this play twice over by Jackie Kay. And that's really remarkable. And we've got some, lovely models, brilliant posters, screen printed. We've got a section. It's you know, there's quite a lot of dark stuff that happened at the time, when you've got the abolition of the GLC, HIV/AIDS, Clause 28, and the impact of that on the sector. So there's a lot to cover, but we've got some amazing material, that a lot of which people won't have seen before, because it's never been brought together in this particular configuration. And
0: The second room, I think, is interesting because it is a bit more interactive and messy, and Susan's making a timeline, a kind of queer theatre, LGBTQ theatre timeline, which will take us up to sort of early 90s, but then we're deliberately leaving a space for people who visit to contribute and bring us up to the present with their kind of memories and histories of queer theatre that they've either made or that they've seen. So hopefully there'll be this kind of cumulative space, so that by the end of the exhibition in December, all the visitors will have contributed to making this, kind of queer theatre timeline. So basically, you can be involved in what we're saying in multiple different ways.
2: And we're hoping to have a number of pop-up events, particularly the last weekend, where we might read some alternative pantos, some of the scripts we didn't get to at the Play Reading Marathon because we were a bit over-optimistic about what we could get through.
1: Yes.
2: We might have some, hopefully have a script by Consenting Adults in Public, which was another amazing company.
1: And this will be, just to say it one more time, November 6th is the private view, and the exhibition is November 7th to December 14th, from Thursday to Sunday.
2: Friday to Sunday.
0: It's a weekend escapade.
1: And there's more online on our website, which is just unfinishedhistories.com.
0: Yep.
1: Or on the website, London Performance Studios, or on their social medias. So yes, please do come. A lot of hard work has been put into it, and it's going to be really wonderful, I think.
0: Yeah.
2: Excellent.

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1: 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Climate change. The news isn't good. Antonio Guterres says it's inevitable that we now will overshoot the 1.5 degrees target warming. The UNFCCC says only 64 countries of the 195 signatories of the Paris Agreement have updated their domestic climate plans. Today, we're talking to writer Kim Stanley Robinson about his wonderful novel, The Ministry for the Future. It's a cautiously optimistic account of how in the new future we could dial down climate change. The novel's had impact in the real world. For example, Oxford University has created its own Ministry for the Future. Hello, Stan, and welcome.
2: Hey there, Jeff. It's good to talk to you.
1: Yeah, it's good to talk to you, too. I'd just like to ask, what's it like to have something in the real world come about because of your novel?
2: Well, it's basically a great thing. Surprising and disorienting, but good. I've had to try to figure out the why of it and respond appropriately, because really since the book came out, which was in the fall of 2020, in the depths of the pandemic, I've done nothing since then except Ministry for the Future type activities, like this one right here. So that's unusual, and I've had to rearrange my life and understand that although I would prefer to just be a working novelist, which is really what I do and what I like to do, I have to figure out how to also be some kind of a public spokesperson for the climate crisis, which is odd but interesting.
1: Yeah, does that mean you've given up writing as well, or just temporarily stopped writing and given the urgency of the situation we find ourselves in?
2: Well, just temporarily, and I have to say that because every hour isn't occupied by ministry business, but just every day, I have written two nonfiction books to sort of keep myself in the game and reassure myself that I haven't been completely thrown off track. But nonfiction, I mean, Jeff, you're a novelist and one of my favorite novelists, I have to say, and one of my teachers as a novelist. And novels are just, if you're into them, they're more absorbing, both to read and to write. So the work involved, I've kept my fingers busy, but I'm anxious to get back to fiction, and I actually have a plan. I finally have a plot, some characters, some older stories to lift and mix and remix. And so I'm ready to go this winter in starting a new novel, which I hope will look and read quite differently from Ministry for the Future while still being about the climate crisis. So I have a plan, and I think this winter I'll get back to a more balanced life that is more focused on what I really like to do, or what I'm best at.
1: Yay. Well, your readers will be very grateful to hear that. Given that we're coming up to COP, perhaps you could just review for us some of the key things your characters do in the course of the novel, some of the measures they take or the activities they're involved with, because we have a measured optimistic outcome. We kind of limit the extent of climate change in your near future.
2: Yes, it's a polyphonic novel that has a cast of thousands, as they would say in the movies, and many point of view characters come in and then leave. So the structure of it is unusual for me, although the novel can do anything formally, and I chose this form deliberately to spread out the actor network involved. And I did make it a best case scenario as envisioned as I was writing it in 2019. And I want to say that it holds up pretty well for a book written in 2019, in that it presents future history the next few decades as a mess, and an unplanned or unplannable success story where a lot of bad things happen, but a lot of good things continue to roll under the surface of the chaos. And I see that happening still 6 years later, that a lot of bad things are happening. And it would be wrong to downplay how dangerous our situation is in terms of losing control of the climate and getting into a runaway greenhouse effect. That danger is very real, and a danger of a mass extinction event, which we've already begun, is very real. But the response has been international by, I'm going to estimate, millions of people who are devoting their lives and their careers to working on this issue. And so in all of the bad news, it's hard to keep track of the good news that's being done by these people of goodwill who are working on this issue. So it's still a mess. So this is a small point, but my novel still is an accurate representation even of our moment right now and our near future. So telling both parts of the story, the dangers involved of what we're doing and how slowly we're reducing fossil fuel emissions, which is really the driving factor in the crisis of higher temperatures. Well, we're going too slowly on that, but things are happening. The incredible rollout of solar power generation, as well as wind and hydro, but really the way that solar has become cheaper than new fossil fuels. Since we live and die by the profit margin, by the highest rate of return in our political economy, I mean, that's bad, but it's also true, then the fact that solar has become cheaper than fossil fuels is a crucial fact, and it's being rolled out at stupendous speed, mostly by the Chinese in terms of their manufacturing and spreading it around in their Belt and Road system. So weirdly, one has to say that one of the many climate heroes in terms of nation states, China is in many ways leading the way now. And that's not a bad thing, given that they're 1.4 billion people and have an immense productive capacity. And if they have the desire to decarbonize in order to save China itself from being poisoning, then that will help the rest of the world to do so also. So trying to tell this story in story form, in ways that people can understand, and that keeps the balance between the dangers and the hopeful opportunities and accomplishments, that's hard, and it's a daily mix of the two. And we're all living in that mix and sorting out information as we can. And everybody's got a very strong sorting mechanism that is predisposed to accept information that fits one's already existing opinion of what's going on. So one of my tasks, as I see it, is to throw new ways of seeing the situation out there, reminding people of the totality of the situation as well, and trying to keep up with the news, which is really difficult.
0: In the novel, I mean, one of the things, there's a wonderful sequence, makes a lot of very good use of Antarctica, and I was reminded of your novel on Antarctica. But if I understand it correctly, basically one of the things some of the people in your novel do is they put the brakes in the slide of glaciers towards the sea by removing the lubrication, which is the meltwater underneath it. They pump it up on top, that freezes it, so you A, have less ice getting into the sea, and B, the meltwater isn't also running off. It gets refrozen. Have I got that right?
2: Yes, that's basically right, and I'm glad you brought it up, because it's something that I'm actually involved in quite closely right now as one of my projects in the ministry orbit. There is a group called Ice Preservation that I'm part of, Ice Preservation Institute. There are quite a number of initiatives that are, at this point, exploratory and nonprofit, but there are soon to be supported, I think, by the UK's great ARIA program, which is a government-funded attempt to explore these kinds of climate interventions. And the ice thing is strange because it isn't precisely climate, but it's kind of an overhang problem. Western Antarctic ice sheet is unstable because a lot of it lies on ground that is lower than sea level right now. So it easily detaches and comes off. And there are ice streams within the West Antarctic ice sheet that are moving quite fast. They're essentially glaciers with ice banks, but they're moving way faster than their banks at hundreds of meters per year, and unfortunately coming off into areas where they are floating, so the Ross Ice Shelf, the Weddell Ice Shelf, others, and those ice shelves are melting, the ice streams are going faster. The idea is this, they're running down enormous gently tilted water slides, and it's water underneath them that is lubricating their rapid slide into the sea. And there is a natural precedent. There's one ice stream that stopped dead in its tracks about the year 1880. And the idea is this, the water underneath it was diverted elsewhere and it thumped down onto the rock under it and came to a halt, and it's been halted ever since. It's called the Kam ice stream, K-A-M-P, after Bernard Kam, who was a glaciologist who discovered it. It used to be ice stream C, there's A, B, C. So, the question that some glaciologists want to ask is, we know how to drill through the ice. It's really melting through the ice. We've done that through the ice sheets all over Antarctica. We know how to pump water. And there's not that much. Sometimes it's just a couple millimeters of water. Other times there's an under ice watershed of streams, you might say. If we were to tap into these, then the pressure of the ice itself would force the water up very near the top, 90% of the way, pump it out onto the surface where it would freeze or turn into snow. It depends on how it's dispersed. And then that ice stream might thump to a halt like the Kam. And we might be saved sea level rise. And since you're in London, I want this to be attended to. If the West Antarctic ice sheet becomes ocean, sea level rises 4 or 5 meters, which for us in America is still 20 or 25 feet. Well, this is devastating for civilization itself. So much of the world's civilization, our ports, our trade, our infrastructure at the coast, our famous coastal cities, a sea level rise that extensive, which could happen, and it would happen relatively fast on geological terms, which means truthfully 100 years, a couple hundred years, but our grandchildren will be around 100 years from now, and so it's pretty fast even on historical terms. We don't want it to happen, and so this ice preservation project becomes very interesting. And I was intrigued, as you can tell, because it's a big strand of ministry for the future. People talk about geoengineering, and this is often immediately seen as a kind of a excuse to keep on burning fossil fuels and therefore a bad thing. So geoengineering in the circles that I hang in typically would immediately equate to a bad action to try to get away with something. But now, given the carbon dioxide overshoot that we're in, that is, as you mentioned, the Secretary General of the UN, but he's following the scientists here, we're going to push through that 1.5 degree rise in global average temperatures. That's bad. And every tenth of a degree we go above 1.5 is going to create more damage. And when I say that, you could just go to Jamaica today to see the kind of damage that I'm talking about.
0: Yeah.
2: I mean, that poor island is wrecked right now. And I shudder to think of what every person on Jamaica is going through right now is hard to imagine until it hits you. But in any case, these various climate interventions that are put under the blanket term geoengineering, some of them we absolutely need to do, like drawing carbon dioxide out of the atmosphere at speed to get back to a more normal, a more historical balance.
0: Mm-hmm. One other big aspect of the novel, because there's other things that go on, the transport system changes, airlines are forced to rethink, people go into airships. But another, I think, cornerstone of your future in the novel is the Carboni, this new kind of Bitcoin. I'm not, if that's a fair description, I'm not sure I understand it. How would the Carboni be different from kind of Bitcoins that we have now?
2: Well, I'm really sorry that I ever mentioned blockchain. Luckily, I never used the word Bitcoin, which is basically a scam, and indeed an energy-intensive scam. The only thing that really matters in this world is fiat currencies, and the rest of them are gaming systems to try to get more fiat currency, which is to say state-derived or state-originated currencies. And really, the benchmark on this planet up until Trump started wrecking everything was the U.S. dollar. So everything translates to U.S. dollars, including the carboni. So the notion in the book is simply this, that quantitative easing, which is to say the central banks making up more money from scratch, as happened in 2020 to deal with the pandemic, as happened in 2008 to try to get out of the real estate crash, that began in America, quantitative easing happens, and from the strongest currencies, it about, say, $1 trillion a year could be generated year by year and given out to green causes, including and maybe focusing on carbon removal from the atmosphere. But any green cause would be worth a carboni, and so you would simply get paid to do green work by the central banks of the world, by the governments of the richest countries, like OECD countries or the G20. These are the currencies that are strong enough to inject some new money into the system and simply pay ourselves to do the necessary work. So that's the carboni. And it's not a cryptocurrency. It doesn't even need to be tokenized. It could be paid out in euros. So really, what I'm going to say here is that in ministry, I tried to tell it in a form that could be novelized so that one character and one set of banks are doing it in one method. But in the real world, it's going to be a multiplicity of methods, and the carboni is a symbol, a literary symbol, like a kind of personification of a set of financial instruments that the financial world is gung-ho to do because they like playing with money and making money for capitalist systems. And if it happens that this also saves the biosphere as a new industry, well, fine. That's just as good a way to make money as any other, and in fact, it's a better way. So the financing for it needs to happen.
0: Another feature of the book, another cornerstone, and I'm not sure it's very interestingly handled in the book, but it seems to me that there's a certain amount of violence, at least violence against property. There's out of India, which because it has this harrowingly described first chapter with a wet bulb event that kills millions of people. It's harryingly described. And then you go on to do a really good, your character Frank May, who suffers PTSD after that. I thought that was, the PTSD was, you know, very, very well described. And, you know, I could feel all of that too. Because of the vault fast in Indian culture as a result of the catastrophe, something called the Children of Kali come about. And it seems to me that they're largely targeting property. Your heroine, who gets to know Frank, Mary McCarthy, yeah?
2: Mary Murphy.
0: She is the head of Ministry for the Future throughout the time of the novel until her retirement. It seems to me that there's a property violence wing of the ministry itself, which they tell her deliberately don't take part in, don't know anything about. Have I got that right?
2: Yes, that's basically right.
0: So the question from that, if I've got it right, because I don't want to misdescribe your novel, the question for you then is violence necessary to get what has to be done about climate change?
2: Well, I don't know how to answer that. And maybe the crucial word here is necessary. I don't know if it's necessary or not. Is it going to happen? Maybe. There is a thing called the Lanchester Paradox after John Lanchester, very fine writer there in London, where he pointed out that there should already be a lot more climate sabotage than there is. And he's wondering why it doesn't happen. And that's the so-called Lanchester Paradox. In my novel, it begins to happen because of the extremity of the events and the climate catastrophes and the mass death that will come if we have high heat and high humidity in combination. anywhere in the world. I mean, one of the highest wet bulb temperatures ever recorded was outside of Chicago. So, but it's basically a problem of the tropics. And when those heat death events begin to happen, then there are going to be people very angry who want not just justice, but revenge. And there you get into much trickier ground than rational action. Oh, we need to create violence in order, essentially as a terrorism, to scare the powers that be into changing their ways. There will just be a desire to take revenge for crimes against humanity and against individual villages. If everybody dies in your village, you're going to be angry. And the world will get more violent in a climate change scenario. Now, can you turn it to use? Here I would say my novel is not very clear or useful as a teaching device. At that time, I had not read Andreas Malm's How to Blow Up a Pipeline. And there's a distinction, and you're trying to help me here, in that the damage in Ministry for the Future is mostly against property. Semi-true, semi-not. There's a lot of targeted murders described in the Ministry for the Future, acts of terrorism or murder. And we don't know who the children of Kali are, and we don't know how much Mary's assistant, Vadim, who is head of what you might call the black wing of the Ministry for the Future, we don't know what he has authorized. The novel doesn't tell the reader. The reader has to be put in the position of Vadim. What would you authorize if you were charged with trying to save the climate of the biosphere, or charged with trying to save the biosphere by targeting? I mean, it's estimated that there's maybe 100 big corporations that are responsible for more than 70% of the fossil fuel emissions. So are these criminals in some kind of world historical sense that should be in jail or should be stopped? Well, what Malm made clear that my novel doesn't make clear is that there's a distinction to be made between sabotage and murder. It's fundamental that sabotage should be happening all the time if this equipment is wrecking the earth, that murder should never happen as being unjustifiable and leading to horrible backlashes and being simply something one shouldn't try to justify in any situation whatsoever. So sabotage, yes, murder, no. I mean, you can read Ministry for the Future with this generous eye, but the novel is messier than that. And luckily, history itself is very, very messy and does not make clear moral distinctions. So I don't feel like it lessens the novel as a novel, as a work of art representing reality. As a teaching device, yes, it's not a great teaching device.
0: You have a number of cornerstones in the novel. Is there any other things that you think we should be doing now to work our way towards the solutions, plural?
2: Well, there were a couple of things mentioned in Ministry that don't get played out, but they are important. An understanding that government is driving these processes because it sets the laws and it makes the money and it protects civilization with armies and police, that state solutions are important. Therefore, progressive taxation. This is simply Keynesianism and a kind of liberal response to the problem of being trapped in capitalism. You can't just wave your hand and do like the Wizard of Oz and say, now we are all living in a communal and intelligent civilization or a better utopian civilization. No, we're stuck in what we're stuck in. So what can we use are the tools that have been used before. If there was a progressive taxation on both income and on assets, companies would immediately get smaller to dodge taxes that would, if they were set smartly, they would encourage diversity and they would create more equality. So one of the big drivers of the climate crisis and the biosphere crisis is intense inequality amongst humans. And you know this more than most people because of the life that you've lived. This planet is ridiculously unequal and unjust when it comes to human terms. And that is not a trivial or something that you could say, well, we'll solve the climate crisis first and then we'll solve the inequality problem. No, the two are one. One of the things that we're not doing is telling this story that intense, massive wealth and the whole, what got called the 1% during the occupation years, they are a big source of the problem and they can be taxed out of existence by the ordinary force of legislation, law, and the armies backing up the laws. Well, people aren't telling this story enough. And it's because it's an actionable tale to tell. In other words, you could do it. You could write legislation. You could even, they're doing this in Taiwan, gather citizens groups, brainstorm these problems in the way that you just asked me, collect the post-it note solutions, and usually that's the end of it, and these sessions are not particularly productive. But in Taiwan, what they do is they give it to an AI, and they say, please give us the three most popular solutions being discussed today in the form of legislation. And the AI can do that in 5 seconds instead of a month with a human bias in it. The Taiwan legislature has agreed to look at these as bills that have been proposed. So suddenly it's citizens as legislators, finally. Representation gets very generalized. And here is like the only, almost the only useful thing I've ever heard about AI helping us with. It is a help. The rapid compilation and summarization of data fed into it is indeed remarkable in these large language models. In general, somewhat useless. But if we can figure out the white race to put it to use, it could speed up processes like representative democracy and like a more equal economic system, a political economy that gets legislated into being. That's not happening fast enough. It's not a big enough part of the conversation. People moan, they groan, oh my God, you know, the rich and everything, and yet do not elect politicians that have the guts to go ahead and pass progressive taxation and the support, essentially creating social democracies as a first step to a more just civilization. Mm-hmm. That could be done. It's not being done enough.
0: Okay. I mean, I did see a really amazing infographic based on research interviewing Democrats and Republicans of the ideal distribution of income and wealth, and they were the same for Democrats and Republicans.
2: It's a good thought.
0: A challenging little question. COP. We're about to have another one. What would you change about COP? Would you keep it going? Would you root it in one city so it doesn't move around with all this expense? Maybe Nairobi, which is very popular. Or what would you do with COP?
2: Well, it's interesting you ask because I'm part of a UN working group that is trying to figure out these very, to answer this very question. And everybody in the room is more experienced in the ways of COP than I am, but I have some things I can bring to the table, which is maybe the idea of the future and of thinking outside the box of what's been done so far. But in terms of process at COP, they've got to get rid of this consensus model where every nation has to sign off. They've got to go back to majority rule, where if a majority of the nations agree on something, a small rump party of recalcitrant fossil fuel petrostates cannot screw up the whole system and make COP glacially slow in the old sense of glacial. I admire COP. I think we do need to meet every year and talk about the climate crisis and what we can do about it as a civilization. It's a good spectacle. It's important. And I think moving around the world is not the problem because it creates enormous excitement in the countries it comes to. What has to get changed is this consensus model. And here's the thing. The Paris Agreement is written such that it would take a consensus vote to get rid of the consensus model of voting. Now, that's going to be hard, and it's a matter of diplomacy over some years to get that change made. One thing that's been suggested about this is don't call it consensus, because, first of all, in English, that's a confusing word. It means two or three things, and it isn't clear which one you mean in this context. Talk about it as veto, because people don't like the idea that one small group can veto the action of a large majority. We got to get rid of this veto power of the petrostates in the COP system.
0: Okay. Thanks very much, Dan. That's what we've got time for, but I think we've covered we've scratched the surface about your book, and we've certainly only been able to scratch the surface of the climate change crisis. But thanks so much for talking to us.
2: Well, thank you, Jeff. It's been a pleasure, as always, and I look forward to seeing you in the UK next year.
0: Brilliant. And we're looking forward to seeing you here, too. Take care.
2: Thank you.

0: You're listening to Resonance 104.4 FM, broadcasting from Risborough Street in SE1. My name is William English, and I used to present a programme called Wavelength, and that was the original theme tune to Wavelength, which was generated by a clock in Sandra's mother's house, I think. Sandra being one of the guests. I've got three guests here. Sandra Cross, Tom Godfrey, and Dan Wilson, and ably engineered by Holly Chaxfield. So Tom Godfrey is the curator, director of the Bonington Gallery in Nottingham. Is that correct?
1: Nottingham Trent University, yes.
0: Ah, Nottingham yep. Trent University. Mm-hmm. Okay, and the title of today's programme is To Farce All Things. And perhaps we need an explanation of what To Farce All Things possibly means. Sandra, perhaps you could define To Farce All Things?
2: Yes, well, along with the exhibition itself, there's a book. And when we were working on the book with Dan Wilson, the designer, we were finding it quite difficult to imagine this material all coming together and what was it and did it amount to, what did it really amount to? So I started looking around for a possible title that would in some ways explain the content to some degree. It doesn't fully explain the content, but it gives a flavour, literally, to push the metaphor of what's to come, hopefully, because the To Farce All Things is a recipe from I think a 16th century cookery book called The Good Huswife's Jewel.
0: But Dan, do you remember the title of the book? What is it?
3: The Good Huswife's Jewel, second edition from 1597.
0: Okay, so carry on.
2: The recipe, the title describes a recipe, which is hardly a recipe at all. It's just a list of ingredients to make a stuffing. Right. So that seemed to sort of give an indication to all of us, really, I think, in the end, that this was a way forward for the book and then the exhibition, because actually a lot of the work was happening on the book before we got to working with Tom on
0: it. It is a vegetarian recipe, I think.
2: It is, yes. It's okay. Breadcrumbs and, well, stuffings can be really whatever you've got, and that's the other beauty of things like that, you know.
0: Okay.
2: It would be breadcrumbs and sultanas, and in those days or these days, spices and so on, whatever you like.
0: Okay.
2: So basically, I suppose that also is another aspect of the book and the exhibition.
0: Yep.
2: It's a very mixed bag, I suppose.
0: So, Tom, you proposed to us that that Sandra and I have an exhibition, Sandra Cross and William English, who are presently exhibiting at the Bonington Gallery. I think it started in September and goes on till December.
1: Yes.
0: Could you give us a bit of a background of how this came about?
1: Yeah, sure. So I think my first introduction was to your work, William, and that was via the Perfect Binding book that you put out in, I think it was 2019, is that right?
0: Yeah.
1: And that was also designed by Dan, who's done the To Farce All Things book, and I bought it from the

0: dipping into a little bit, I saved it for that week away, and then devoured it. And instantly got this really interesting sense of your practice. Through your practice, I came to Sandra's work. Mm-hmm. And really just got this sort of sense, this atmosphere from that book, which then led me to wanting to get in touch with you both.
1: Right.
0: And talk about doing something together.
1: Yeah.
0: And that was really the starting point.
1: Yeah. And you're the director curator of the Bonington Gallery, which is attached to Nottingham Trent University, but you also have your own independent gallery.
0: That's right. Yeah. So I've worked at Bonington for 10 years. I'm the curator and director there. And I also run my own space, which is called TG, which is my initials, that's within a fantastic arts organisation called Primary, which is about a 20-minute walk from Bonington. Hmm. And I've run both together for 10 years. TG is a sort of hybrid gallery project space type thing. Hmm. And yeah, I've run the two alongside each other ever since, really, yeah.
1: Yeah. You were telling us earlier that you started out, is it fair to say you started as an artist?
0: Yeah, I mean, all my education is in a fine art. You know, I did fine art BA at Nottingham. I did fine art, my MFA in Glasgow. But throughout that time, I was always really interested in exhibition making.
1: Right.
0: I was always doing sort of self-publishing projects, running project spaces with my friends. Mm. And that was probably down to sort of early conversations and talking to people who used to teach me, who also ran gallery spaces and projects, and I just became really interested in that world and the possibility of.
1: Oh, where was this? Where did you start from?
0: Really going right back to my Art Foundation course.
1: Yeah, but which part of the country? Where were
0: I'm
1: you?
0: From High Wycombe, so in Buckinghamshire.
1: Okay. Okay.
0: But on my Art Foundation course, I was taught by a friend, the artist Richard Paul, who used to teach us. He was always quite tired, and I used to often ask him why. And it was often that he would be teaching in the, maybe that was just an excuse for yawning during tutorials with me, I don't know. But he would often be teaching, and in the evenings going back into London, refurbishing a project space above the Macbeth pub in Hoxton.
1: Okay.
0: And then that was where we first went. And that was my first sort of exposure to sort of project spaces. And in a way, yeah, I sort of stopped making my own work quite soon after my MFA in Glasgow when I graduated in 2012.
1: Why did you stop making your own work?
0: I just felt like I was just more drawn to the possibility of what you could do with a gallery space and a sort of curatorial setting. And I think the idea of putting different artists together into a space or into a program felt to me like a more sort of powerful artistic gesture than anything I could make that was my own art, I suppose. Mm-hmm. And I think, you know, I just felt like maybe other artists could do it better than I could. But actually, the idea of running a space and sort of devising an artistic program was just felt more interesting to me as a set of possibilities.
1: Right.
0: That sort of DIY spirit that I brought to early projects was quite influenced by other people I was interested in. And yeah, and then, you know, that the rest is, not the rest is history, but that's where I really moved to.
1: Okay. But you started, I think, as a curator with in the Wilkinson Gallery, is that right?
0: I was kind of like their gallery manager, and that was in the early 2000s. That was my first job outside of, once I graduated in my BA, I did the thing of sort of writing to many different galleries, and trying to get a job. I'd already in my summers, whilst I was a student, did voluntary work for different galleries and places around to sort of try and build that experience. But yeah, I worked there for 4 years, and that was, yeah, I got to work with their artists who, you know, George Shaw and, you know, many others. They had a really great program.
1: At that time, it was the Anthony Wilkinson Gallery in Hackney, yeah?
0: When I first joined, actually, Anthony and Amanda had joined forces and became Wilkinson Gallery, right. Anthony Wilkinson and his then wife, Amanda Wilkinson. And I worked as just myself and them in the gallery on Cambridge Heath Road.
1: Hmm.
0: And then the gallery grew and took on bigger premises on Viner Street. And I worked with them during that time of sort of transition to the bigger space, which ended up becoming a really huge museum sized gallery. And I think for me, at the same time I was doing that, I was also running co-running a project space in Nottingham with my friends. So I was getting this sort of exposure to the sort of professional side of a commercial art gallery and the mechanics of that.
1: Right.
0: And then also...
1: Did you have a connection with Not-

0: Nottingham? I mean, what drew you, how did you come to be in Nottingham?
1: When I was doing my, I think when I was doing my Art Foundation course, it had a very good reputation. I mean, it still does now. I got drawn to the course. Maybe also at that point, I was also wanting to explore places outside of the capital as well, and this idea of seeing what was possible in other cities and other places. And that became home. That became a place of possibility in terms of being able to inhabit spaces, and which were quite cost effective. At the time, anyway.
0: Right.
1: Yeah.
0: Okay. So then you came across this book, Perfect Binding, which is sort of loosely described as, I suppose it's about counterculture in Leicester in the 60s, really.
1: Yeah.
0: But I think there was a particular sort of part of that book that struck you, I think. I don't know if you want to talk about that on air.
1: I don't think there was a particular part. It was the sum of the parts. I mean, I come to curating probably from a more sort of intuitive place, or mm-hmm. or a sense of, you get a feeling, yeah. an atmosphere around practice or people's practices.
0: And but wasn't there a sort of personal connection with a story in the book? I mean,
1: I feel like you're sort of suggesting something here, William.
0: I am indeed, which we can veer off from if you prefer.
1: I'm trying to think now.
0: Which to do with a photographer?
1: Well, David Parkinson.
0: Yeah.
1: Well, yeah. I mean, you know, David. I mean, that was the thing going through the book, was there's these amazing practices, and but this kind of proximity to their lives and your lives and the sort of personal lives that were going on and accompanying this sort of group of circle of friends and yeah. community that was your world. And I think,
0: but there's a sort of irony about the title Perfect Binding, basically, because as Dan will tell us about the nature of the description of a book that has perfect binding.
2: Mm. Yeah, well, perfect binding is anything but perfect. It's a form of book binding where the pages are held together with glue. There's no gatherings, there's no folded sections as traditional books have. A perfect binding with regular use would just fall apart.
0: Exactly.
2: And a lot of these characters were they were born, you know, in the middle of the 20th century, and it's an interesting time. They were exposed to, I mean, there's lots of like rhythm and blues and things going on, and they're kind of veering away from Leicester. Leicester is almost seen as the point they're trying to escape from, and they often did this self-destructively sometimes. But uh-huh. there's a kind of breaking away even from each other as well, and they're pursuing these things, projects, their own thing, and. Yeah, and that kind of the analogy with the book is that they're breaking the spine of the.
0: But there's a sort of an ironic kind of essence here about something which aspires to perfection, but which actually, in so doing, in trying to achieve perfection, actually falls apart. Perhaps through no particular fault of its own, but it's almost as though things are destined to come apart. Or am I being too...
3: Well, I think it's only certain kinds of people with certain sorts of personalities and certain kinds of predilections who would fall foul of their own activities. Yeah. It's not for all people, is it?
0: No.
3: People, I think one of the subjects within the book is about this over-attachment to this notion of style, for instance, which has its own problems in that it's a judgmental way of being, so, and it's elitist, so there's a lot wrong, in single quotes, wrong with living like that,
0: right.
3: which in the end might upend you if you try to live by this particular code,
0: right.
3: because it's an impossible, pointless task.
0: Right.
2: It's an uncompromisingness to all the people in the book, I suppose. Or if they had to compromise, they reacted very badly to it.
0: I suppose it's the downside of extreme individualism.
2: Hmm.
3: Well, it's because there's no proper focus for it. You know, that it's not like they were political or they were channeling their energies into something greater than themselves.
0: But the individual,
3: so it became very narcissistic. It's a very right.
0: But the individual, insular. The individualism had an influence on other people.
3: Yes.
0: But anyway, so anyway, perhaps we should move on from that. So, the after Perfect Binding. A few years went by, Tom saw the book, but approached both of us, Sandra and myself. And it might be worth mentioning that, okay, Sandra Cross and myself opened a restaurant in Borough Market, which ran between 1980 and 1990. And we have a kind of, I don't want to use the word bizarre exactly, but there is a sort of strange, it's almost like ley lines or something.
2: Esoteric.
0: This SE1 area seems to have had a kind of... I mean, Sandra's first job was at Jobson and Beckwith, which was a business on Southwark Bridge Road. The dining room was in Borough Market. Dan, Sandra and myself work in a bookshop, which is in SE1, almost next to Tate Modern. Then Sandra also had a job on Stamford Street, which is SE1. And I think there's at least two... Oh, and then, of course, we've got Resonance, which had a studio on Borough High Street.
3: But that's how people used to live in villages, isn't it?
0: Exactly.
3: I suppose if you find your niche or your locale, as it were, then you might repeat yourself within that space.
0: Possibly.
3: I don't know if it's any more... Are you suggesting some kind of spiritual element?
0: I didn't use the word spiritual, but I do find it quite...
2: You are very susceptible to coincidences. I mentioned that in the foreword to Perfect Binding. So many things unintentionally. When your archive was just bringing up these unintended...
0: Well, we could, as a complete sidewinder, as you like to call them...
2: Curveball.
0: We had... the exhibition is running at the Bonington Gallery at the moment.
1: Yeah.
0: And it's called To Farce All Things. Mm-hmm. And a key element of that exhibition is the dining room, which finished in 1990. Mm-hmm. And as chance would have it, a regular customer of the dining room, Lee Anderson, the well-known choreographer, and a waitress of ours who lived in Norwich, they met for the first time yesterday, mm-hmm. After 30 years. The waitress and the customer hadn't seen each other for 30 years.
1: Yeah.
0: And they came across each other in the gallery yesterday as Tom was there.
1: That's right, yeah. Well, I think Sandra emailed half an hour before to sort of say, oh, Vanessa Pooley...
0: Sculptor.
1: Yeah. And ex-waitress from the dining room was going to visit and sort of said, oh, wouldn't it be wonderful if her visit timed with Lee being in the space as well? And it did. You know, yes. I was in the room in the gallery when they both came in. Both came into the gallery incredibly wide-eyed because they were seeing things that they last saw, you know, 30 plus years ago in the space, and then they saw each other across the room as well, and it was amazing them both meeting like that, you know, in a kind of not in a restaurant environment, not where there's a sort of perceived hierarchy between a customer and a service staff.
0: Sure.
1: But being this sort of shared space, looking into the vitrine at all the dining room objects, reminiscing about certain things, remembering certain things. It was a really special coincidence in a moment. Yeah.
0: I should say that this background music that we're listening to at the moment, we've got this sort of... Can I describe it as a murmur, do you think? Is it ambient music? Mm-hmm. This was a recording made in the dining room in about 1989 or something.
1: And is playing in the gallery throughout.
0: And it's playing
1: exhibition.
0: In the gallery in the moment, right.
1: Yeah.
0: And it's playing in the gallery through a wooden horn that used to belong to Captain Maurice Seddon. And the wooden horn came from his garden, but that's another, that might be a bit a digression too far.
3: But it was also, more importantly, it goes with the film that you made in the dining room, which is also showing
0: that's
3: in the exhibition
0: true. That's,
3: space.
0: That's right, that shows in the gallery as well. But the what we're listening to is the sound of washing up in the dining room. I placed a microphone next to one of the sinks, and I can see it now. The two washer-uppers, one was called David Herbert, and the other one was called Farrokh Fati, and he is an Iranian artist who went off to Albuquerque and became a masseur. But the what we're listening to is the sound of washing up, and in the background is was a radio program playing Dvorak's Eighth Symphony, which just happened to be by chance, and I just let it run, and I thought, that's that. So maybe we should backwind a bit to the beginning of To Farce All Things. When you first, when Tom Godfrey, you first proposed the idea of the exhibition, I'd had this, a bit like Perfect Binding, I had this book sort of idea in the background, and I thought, well, that could be the blueprint for the exhibition. You know, that will, the book, which is not just a catalogue, it's like, the book itself is like a To Farce All Things, isn't it? Because it's
3: Well, exactly, that's why the title came about, in order to explain all of these, some, I would say 50% of it has its own coherence, and 50% is like magic realism. It's magic realism, really. That half of the book is a sort of flight of fancy, isn't it?
0: It's
3: very speculative.
0: It becomes delirious, I would say.
3: Yes.
0: I think the story. Anyway, so we decided that this book would be like the blueprint for the exhibition. Which do you think it did in the end? Do you think the exhibition turned out to be what you were expecting?
1: Yes, but also when I started on that journey with you, I had no idea what to expect. But that's
3: you
1: how.
3: You are very generous.
1: But that's how I like to work. You know, I'm not. I mean, my process is I don't do sort of endless studio visits and discussions with artists that then sort of might transpire into an exhibition. You know, I approached you both quite soon after Perfect Binding, and really the talking about the exhibition and what might go into it was, I felt I was happening at the sort of alongside the process of working with Dan, and the two things sort of came together. And you know, in a way, I think one of the first things we sort of talked about was sort of forming those sort of inventory of material for the show. And then that then sort of gave this sort of sense of all the material of the dining room. You talked about the sort of quite complicated, convoluted entranceway into the dining room, which then dictated the approach we've taken of building a tunnel, sort of separate room that you enter the exhibition through.
0: So which was supposed to reflect the entrance to the dining room itself, which was located on the corner of Cathedral Street and Winchester Walk, right next to Southwark Cathedral at the back of Borough Market, when it was still just a wholesale vegetable market. There was nothing there at all. It wasn't anything like it was now. And the entrance to that place was like a secret society almost, wasn't it, Sandra? It was like a sort of place that a lot of people couldn't even find it. And that sort of suited us in a way.
3: Well, yes, yeah, it did, but also it was during a time when that was a possibility in the way that it simply isn't now. It was just, it must have been quite a magical sort of time, really, when people were allowed to be free, almost.
0: Yeah. I mean, most people starting a restaurant, it's a bit of a, I would imagine it's a treadmill, unless you own the freehold of the building. You're basically on a treadmill. You've got to have sort of so many people coming through the door in order to meet the overheads. But that's sort of, so the entrance to the dining room was like you went up three steps, turned right along a corridor, down another flight of steps, you did a U-turn on yourself, and then you went through a doorway. It was literally it was almost deterring people from finding the place, actually. But maybe I could bring Dan in here to Dan Wilson. You're a sound artist.
2: I'm a sound artist and sound artist, composer.
0: And you designed Perfect Binding, the book.
2: I'm not a book designer, so I was surprised when you asked me to design the book.
0: You told me you were a book designer.
2: I had to do design by necessity because I'm very interested in fringe culture and often obscurity begets obscurity and self-publishing becomes necessary. So I had to teach myself design just by necessity to design the covers for CDs and things like that.
0: Uh-huh.
2: Radionics Radio actually was a resonance when I was artist in residence here at Resonance FM when it was based at Denmark in Borough High Street, sorry. I designed all the artwork and the monograph, a booklet to go with it. And that
0: so
2: was
0: you had a show called The Hellbore Show.
2: Well, that was a very long, that was much earlier.
0: Yeah.
2: That was like 2003.
0: Okay.
2: And that was in Denmark Street.
0: Yeah.
2: And then I did a few various other shows exploring experimental music and found music, music that shouldn't be on radio. okay. And other forms of music. And also acoustic ways of mimicking electronic music in my group, Oscillatorial Binage. That was quite a regular thing as well. Investigating ways to mimic classical electronic sound synthesis acoustically.
0: Yeah.
2: These have got quite limited audiences, and often I have to design the packaging and the booklets and everything myself.
0: Yeah.
2: So I had some experience. And then, obviously, you can't really go wrong with yours and Sandra's archives, which are spectacular collections of things. I don't know how well you organise them at home, but certainly the things that you bought in had a perfect binding, at least, had a strong sense of narrative thrust, you could say, visual narrative thrust. And to Farsal Things was a lot more complicated.
0: Well, Perfect Binding was sufficiently successful aesthetically for me to ask you to do the next one, which was to Farsal Things.
2: Yeah, yeah.
0: Even though you're not a book designer, which is news to me. But, okay.
1: But I think the fact that you are saying you're not a book designer makes both the books such exceptional pieces of design.
2: Oh.
1: I think it's not the common approach of almost forming, like a graphic designer might form a kind of a branding approach to,
2: which
1: is then rolled out page per page. It's the, it's how each page, you've crafted each page. There's such attention to detail on every page that there's a sort of visual quality to it, which connects maybe to some of the things you're describing of approaching design on a sort of DIY,
2: intuitive
1: yeah. coming at it from an untrained perspective. But that for me gave, first of all, that's why Perfect Binding probably stood out to me so much, but also just why these two books are so exceptional, because they stand out alongside so much contemporary sort of artist book design, which a lot of the time is quite uninteresting and quite boring, you know.
2: Well, I have to say I love books generally, and I'm a big fan of self-published literature. And I often find that the less people are working on a book, the more interesting it becomes. If you look survey self-published literature since the early 20th century, all the most interesting books are actually the self-published things.
1: Yeah.
2: And there's something about that which is, it's got a certain energy to it. And I think that I didn't intentionally put that into the book, but it's certainly a love for that which has come out. To Farsal Things has, I've tried to standardize the typeface on the front is Bernhold Volpe's Albertus typeface, which has got a really kind of quite, it works really, I can't describe it on the radio actually, because I'm just looking at the cover now.
1: Books don't translate on the radio too well.
0: You've got a copy of the book over there.
1: We've got a copy.
0: Feel free to dip in. And
1: they're available from Bonington Gallery right now as well.
2: And I think about this time, the bookshop we were working at just had a collection. Can I mention the great typeface, or not typeface designer, sorry, a typographer, Guido Morris, very eccentric, prone, a bit self-destructive. He's an alcoholic. He worked at St Ives for quite a while, and it was a bit of a revelation to see the attention to detail he put into designing very elementary posters for St Ives artists, Barbara Hepworth exhibition posters, which had no visual aspect beyond the typeface.
0: Mm-hmm.
2: I don't think there was even any device. There was just line. And there's one device which he had for the publisher, the Latin Press in St Ives, which is like a recycled woodblock from something much, much older. and he was working on a really limited budget and never made any profit. And he ended up as a London Underground driver. He was escaping debtors and things. Oh. And yeah, and that was in the back of my mind, I suppose.
0: So is this what the future holds for us, Dan?
2: Well, maybe. Yeah, I'm not. Yeah.
0: Okay. I think maybe perhaps, Tom, could you perhaps talk a bit more about the exhibition, the content of the exhibition? And basically, when does it run until?
1: It runs until the 13th of December.
0: Right.
1: I think that you know, I don't want to sort of spoil it for any people who haven't been to the exhibition yet, but you enter through the dining room. Mm. And I think that that as a kind of concept, the dining room in a way as that exhibition entrance, it's a little bit like a prism. So that's something you almost move through, and it sort of sets the tone for the rest of the exhibition. But then there's this wonderful moment that when you get to the end of the corridor, where in the past you would have entered the restaurant, you actually enter the gallery, and then it all opens out in front of you. And those who've not been to Bonington Gallery, it's a big box. It's 60 metres long, 11 wide, and 6.5 metres high. And you then turn the corner, walk into the space, and then everything's laid out in front of you in quite a sort of cacophony of work. Which documents the practices that and the work that came after the dining room, but was obviously so informed by it. But it's clear with Sandra's work in the show that those ideas that you're exploring at the dining room around food and ingredient and creating space for people to come together, those you seem to seamlessly take forward into the work which you then made through What Did You Eat Today project and subsequent things, Sandra. It just seems to sort of seamlessly flow from the dining room, but those ideas were there all along, it seems.
3: You can't say really, can you, with hindsight, really, whether they were there or not. But what my interest in food continued and sort of morphed into something else that was not a daily activity in that way, but just more of an observation about the way society eats, how we eat, who we are, when we eat, you know, how relationships are formed through food, how we express ourselves through food. So, I find myself doing something with the Mass Observation Archive, because that sort of really, it's an early form of surveillance, which I don't really like the idea of. But on the other hand, it was... in those days, with the Mass Observation anyway, it was a way in which, I guess it was one of the few ways in which people could be observed.
0: Just, well, it was sort of documented, wasn't it?
3: Well,
0: it was
3: yes,
0: sort of documentation.
3: But that aspect as well is very interesting, because it's akin to other forms of writing, which aren't, you know, it's not poetry, it's not prose, it's more like a sort of police report, which I quite like the idea of, a police report, in the sense that it is unembellished. It's just, you know, what you can see before you. You know, George Perec wrote like that too, didn't he? It's only about what you can see. I like that form of writing, which is about...
0: It's the bare facts, then.
3: It's stripping things away so that you there's no interference, no noise about what we're doing, and so it has a truth is a bit of a heavy word, but you know what I mean. It's got more of a.
0: Do you think we should?
3: It has more authenticity.
0: Do you want to play one of the cassette recordings, perhaps, of Hugh?
3: Well, I think probably we should mention Hugh and Morris as being, you know, we haven't mentioned them as being longtime friends who, you know.
0: Hugh worked at the dining room. He was a washer-upper.
3: Yeah.
0: In fact, they are, what's the word, they're in the book quite significantly, aren't they? There are portraits of them.
3: Well, that's the other expression about our lives and the work, is the fact that the relationships continued and the way in which, especially with Morris and Hugh, who were born performers, really, they were ready-mades. They were literally ready-mades, you know, just waiting to tell you stuff or to be, and not being afraid. So,
0: well, let's hear.
3: They were good subjects.
0: You interviewed both of them, as well as several other people in your project. What Did You Eat Today?
3: Yeah.
0: Let's hear a snatch of the Hugh one, which I think is at the first cassette. This is recorded on a cassette. I don't know quite when it was done, but
4: whereas I will eat something that's relatively exotic if it's put in front of me, I'll try it. You know.
5: Yes. So the.
4: I think I've been. Do you want me to say something about being on the Atkins?
5: Yes, I do actually. I'm glad you mentioned that.
4: Right.
5: Yes.
4: Yes. Yes. Well, I.
5: That is one of the things I wanted to ask you about. Yes. Sorry about that. Yeah.
4: Mm.
5: So the Atkins diet. Are you on it?
4: Yes. Yes. I and I'm still sort of on it. But I was. I thought I ought to lose some weight because my trousers were getting too tight. So
5: perhaps
4: you
5: should say something vaguely about the Atkins diet.
4: Yes.
5: What it is.
4: Right. Well, I was told about it by you, so I decided to try it, and I bought the books that one sees everywhere.
5: But what is the essence of the diet itself?
4: Well, it does seem to have some quite good science behind it regarding the action of insulin and glucose, which I've read, but that just went, that sort of was rather over my head because I wasn't prepared to study that. But anyway, I was quite impressed by it being pointed out that up until the 1860s or whenever, nobody had sugar. It just wasn't known about. I mean, white sugar. And Atkins maintains that we can just do without that completely, and the intake of sugar and carbohydrates and what have you makes you put on weight. I suppose that's all fairly uncontroversial. Anyway, I tried it.
5: But the essence of his, I understand it, the essence of his...
0: So... That was Hugh de la Cruz, who was also an inventor. Dan, you think you met him once? I mean,
2: you and Sandra introduced me to him on the possibility of me helping him design at least one of his ideas in exchange for living rent free in a disused council flat, which I shouldn't be saying this, should I?
0: No, it's all right. it's long gone now. It should be said that Hugh died several years ago.
2: During the lockdown, I think.
0: Yeah, yeah.
2: And one of his ideas, it doesn't, if I mention it, it almost defines him, but he had lots of very eclectic interests. But one of his ideas, which resonated with me and which I tried to help him with, was to build a perpetual motion machine.
0: Yeah.
2: His concept of it was that it was extremely simple. It was something as simple as just changing the center of rotation on a wheel, which is actually extremely difficult, physically impossible. But in theory, there's AI models that, you know, demonstrate that if that was possible, it could be done. But he was always looking for corroboration from another source. I wasn't able to really advise him. I bought him a hamster wheel. And suggested that he build that into some kind of drum.
0: So the machine should have been run by hamsters, you mean?
2: His idea was he would just use his hands to make it rotate, and it would just carry on spinning and spinning and spinning, and it would go through the ceiling. Yeah. But even that was too complicated. He says it's much simpler than that. He would reference books such as Gould's Oddities, which is a classic, went through many different editions, which talks about the wheel of Osiris and the different forms of perpetual motion in the past.
0: Yeah. And if I could I've just got to interrupt. Hugh worked for us as a washer-upper in the dining room.
2: Yeah.
0: For how long was it, Sandra? 8 years or so? Mm. About 8 years. And I should say it was the only job he ever had, to be really. Yeah. I mean, he had one other job as a milkman, where he apparently had to drive one of these electric milk floats.
2: Yeah. In that respect, he reminds me, we had similar backgrounds.
0: But he set off on he set off on the milk float, and of course you're supposed to deliver the milk by sort of like 8 o'clock in the morning or something. And I think he returned to the depot at about 5 o'clock in the afternoon. And that was the end of that.
3: With the milk.
0: Yeah, still with the milk. And that was, I think, that was his only other job. So,
2: yeah, so he's the very ahead of his time. It's an electric vehicle, an early forerunner of the...
0: Yes, exactly. Okay. But the fact that he worked at the dining room for 8 years, I don't know if that says something about us. Well, it says something about us and Hugh, of course.
2: Well, I suspect it's like you kind of circuit bent people together. And when I think... I never really got to the chicken and egg conundrum. Did Hugh, because obviously Captain Maurice Seddon, who Resonance listeners might remember from a long time ago, you'd often
0: from
2: play his...
0: The Seddon tapes, yes.
2: His phone recordings, which came out on Paradigm discs a while ago.
0: Yeah.
2: And he was an inventor, quite an established one. He'd be on TV shows.
0: Yeah.
2: And I wondered whether Hugh maybe was influenced...
0: I think Morris gave Hugh the confidence to pursue... his own venture. I mean, Morris's thing was electrically heated clothing.
2: And then Hugh did the trouser coat.
0: He did a trouser coat, which was, I mean, we can't go into that now. That would be sort of...
2: A coat that's trousers.
0: Yes. Yes, indeed. So Morris, Tom... rescue me here. Bring us back to sanity.
1: I guess what's great in the exhibition is that Morris is almost in every part, and these people who ate the dining room. When we, also when we first go into the space, there's a photo of Kenneth Anger that you took with him eating at the dining room. And then we go to the other side of the exhibition, and there's an area sort of dedicated to archive and materials that you've collected, including the three oil paintings of Kenneth Anger from a young boy through to a teenager painted by his grandmother, which are just... When you said to me, I've got these oil paintings, I might include them, I said, no, you're definitely putting them in. And people come into the gallery, they look at these and they turn to us and go, are these the thing? And they're like, yeah, totally. The way that these figures jump around to the different parts of the space. And also just that fact that in an exhibition... that's by two individuals, two artists, William English, Sandra Cross, to also include materials related to other individuals as well. And that idea of just questioning, even the idea of authorship in an exhibition, and the fact you've both made work together individually, these sort of edges are blurred all the time. That's a great quality to the exhibition as well.
0: Right.
1: Dan, I think you were going to...
2: Yeah, well, it's like, so we're talking about circuit bending people. There's a great story that William said that Maurice Seddon may have even influenced Kenneth Anger. I'm exaggerating.
0: Kenneth Anger was eating in the dining room.
2: Ah. Yeah.
0: He was with a New York dealer called Ken Galente, who, in fact, my brother had brought them along. My brother Jack, I will mention him, with relation to this story. I mean, credit to him. He brought Kenneth Anger, because he knew that Kenneth Anger was my favourite filmmaker.
2: Yeah. He worked upstairs, didn't he?
0: Well, that's another story. So Kenneth Anger was in the dining room, and Morris Seddon walked through, and Morris... was a striking individual. I mean, he looked sort of like a bit like a German aristocrat. He had sort of like short grey hair. At that time, I suppose he would have been aged, about 60 or...
3: Yes, he was a very handsome man.
0: He was a handsome man, and he was dressed all in black leather because he was a motorcyclist, and he walked through with this huge yellow plastic sack on his back. And, of course, Anger spotted him, and you could tell instantly... that he Anger looked slightly bored with everything, to be honest. I don't think he was a vegetarian for one minute. But he kind of, as soon as he caught sight of Morris, he you could see there was a glimmer of, that's somebody who I could be interested in.
2: I love that story.
0: That's That's for sure. And there were lots of quite extraordinary
2: convergences
0: in the dining room. It wasn't just a restaurant. It was a kind of, I mean, David Lester's Kino Club that started there, the Armchair Cinema. I mean, there was one scene which I remember. It's almost like I'm not even sure that it actually happened, because it does sound a bit almost like a hallucination or something. I mean, it's quite ridiculous in a way. But we were right next to, we were in a basement right next to Southwark Cathedral. And at one point, I think, around the corner on Clink Street, I think there was a sort of an equivalent of the Blitz Club. It was like Steve Strange or one of those people, you know, wearing this really quite outrageous clothing. And I'm fairly sure that there was one lunchtime when Steve Strange was sitting at a table with a bishop from the cathedral, and they both seemed to have like purple gowns on, and it was quite, I mean, I wish I had photographed it, but I don't know how they came to be sitting together, but there was
3: the Stranglers used to play next door. They used to rehearse next door, didn't they?
0: Yeah.
3: So there were pockets of coming into the area, and, you know, because the spaces were cheap and large, because they were warehouses.
0: Yeah. And then, of course, there was the incident when, well, the time when Sam Wanamaker came in and he sat there. We were closed in the afternoon, but we let him, he was in deep in conversation with somebody for the whole afternoon, and we just let them carry on talking. And they were obviously talking about the Globe Theatre, which at a time when that was still being planned.
2: The convergences, it continue into modern times. Remember one of the things in the Bonington Gallery, as we mentioned, was Maurice Seddon's rescued horn, which is an exponential horn.
0: Yeah.
2: And one of the, it's a bit tenuous actually, but I forced into the Science Museum during my Resonance FM residency. We had a residency within the Science Museum, under the umbrella of which I forced in a pseudo-scientific device into the Kensington Science Museum, which was part of Alex Kukowski's exponential horn exhibition, which was a huge 1920s exponential horn, almost something right out of the Maurice Seddon technical book. And Kukowski had a tenuous connection to the dining room via David's the Kino Club.
0: Thing. Yes, that's true.
2: He deals in antiquated technology. So there's a weird kind of overlap of and synchronicity of things going on, technologies and people.
0: Well, I think just to sort of not exactly round up yet, but I should say that, you know, this is Resonance 104.4 FM. My name's William English, and my guests are Dan Wilson, Tom Godfrey of the Bonington Gallery, and Sandra Cross. And we're here, sort of, we're gathered here today, as they say, to not exactly promote, but we're kind of discussing an exhibition which is ongoing.
3: Mm-hmm. To celebrate.
0: Yeah.
3: To celebrate. Really.
0: And also, promote. Whatever. Tom, what's the word? I mean, raise consciousness of this show, which is in Nottingham.
1: I think even how this conversation's been going for the past 48 minutes, you know, the fact that we're sort of meandering between different things is also really how the exhibition functions and the book functions. And I think to sort of sit here and just sort of talk about the exhibition and what the works mean would defy the sort of point and of how this whole thing has always sort of has come together from the start, really.
0: In one of your pieces that you wrote, you describe as being sort of almost outside categorization. There's a degree of how it slips through.
1: Yeah, absolutely. But I mean coming back to, you know, even how I think about Bonington Gallery, it's an art school gallery, you know. I really believe that these art school galleries are to be sort of celebrated and acknowledged as having quite unique positions in the sort of field of art galleries. And the thing which I think about a lot is the fact that the gallery is surrounded by different disciplines. We've got fashion, we've got photography, we've got fine art, we've got graphics, and all these, you know, and all of those art forms inform the general approach that I take to the programme, but also specifically, I think, really inform your exhibition, or your exhibition informs those, because there it touches upon all of those different disciplines.
0: Yeah.
1: But also just that idea of, or sort of demonstrating that a sort of so-called cultural space doesn't just have to be a gallery, it could be a restaurant, and a restaurant can be many things.
0: Mm-hmm.
1: You know, your restaurant functioned as a gallery, it functioned as a performance space, it was almost like a piece of performance art in some ways. Yeah. You know, I mean, without, you know, for 10 years it functioned as that, it was experimentation, you know, and I get the sense you didn't go into the dining room wanting to establish and build a famous restaurant across the London, you know, restaurant scene at the time. You came into it with
0: I have to say, it only existed because of the incredibly cheap rent.
1: Yeah,
0: which gave us the freedom to basically do whatever we liked.
1: Yeah, yeah.
0: And, I mean, I'll quickly mention the idea. I mean, Roger Burton, who started the Horse Hospital, who unfortunately died very recently. He had a contemporary thing called Contemporary Wardrobe, which was next door, and it was there that I met Andrew Chazowski. Andrew Chazowski, having started the Roxy Club, and who was a sort of landlord, he was a bit of a he was a businessman, a hip businessman, if you like. Who started with real estate, if you like. He would take on a building, and it was I said to Andrew Chazowski one day, "Have you got a premises that could be a cafe or restaurant?" And he said, "Yeah." And he said he'd got this basement premises next door on Winchester Walk, and he said it's £100 a week. And I said, "Would you take 80?" And he said, "Yeah." And really, that's how we could afford, because the rent was fixed at £80 a week. I think it only went up by 10% over the whole 10 years. That's how we had the freedom.
1: And I'm right in saying that you sold your motorbike?
0: Yes.
1: At the Times. So you had a little bit of redundancy pay from a previous job.
3: Yeah, and then I had freelance money.
1: You sort of pulled together limited funds, cobbled together some kitchen equipment, and then started the restaurant.
0: That's
1: You know, and that sort of process, even in the exhibition, there's the two photos, there's the photo of you whacking a hole through a brick wall, and then you've taken that lovely photo of Sandra through that said hole. So the exhibition lays out that sort of process of taking on... that space.
2: It seems almost miraculous now. We were talking earlier about how difficult it would be to do that kind of thing now.
3: Oh, totally impossible, really. But I think also that's the other thing you often feel when you're eating out these days, that you're just paying for the overheads. Mm. You know, you're not actually paying for the food. The food is almost the last thing that you're paying for, in a way. And the food was the first thing that I was concerned about. Yeah. But then we did have the luxury of times being different and much freer and so on. And also we weren't business people, so we could take a chance because we didn't know what we were doing. We didn't think. We also, there was no plan, so we didn't think, we didn't have a 10-year plan as I believe some people have.
0: No.
3: You know, we didn't think, we should do this, we should do that.
0: Mm.
1: And William, you made films in the space as well. I mean, I love the kind of concept of that, as well as running...
0: Right.
1: Sort of running the dining room, co-running the dining room. You also used it as a sort of base to make these experimental films within
0: I made films, and then we hosted David Lester's Kino Club. We had events. So I showed Rose Lauder's films, and we had music events. As Dan said, Alex Kolkowski and other people played there. The Pointy Birds. It should be worth mentioning. I brought this cassette along. Which I just discovered the other day. The Pointy Birds had a connection with Lee Anderson.
3: That's
0: And they gave me this cassette at the time,
3: which we hear it.
0: I don't know what it, I don't even know what it sounds like.
3: No,
0: I won't.
3: We
0: even
3: haven't lined it up.
2: Well, William, what I could you were saying that you used the space sometimes a bit performative. You would play a track which would actually clear the room.
0: Oh yes, that's right. Well, I used to play records through a sound system supplied by Maurice Seddon, which included these two immense quad corner speakers, which are terribly rare. They date from about 1950. They predate the electrostatic speakers. And I had those speakers, and I remember I'd play all sorts of music, and one of the things I played was on the ESP disc by a group called The Gods, with a Z on the end, from about 1965. And it's something to do with cats. I can't remember the name of the track now.
2: White Cat Heat.
0: White Cat Heat. And I remember a customer in the dining room, I put this track on, and she said, "Please, take it off. I can't stand this." You know, but should we play this now?
1: Dan's had it queued up for the whole evening, ready.
0: Okay, so this is The Gods and White Cat Heat.

0: So that was White Cat Heat by The Gods, spelt with a Z, on an ESP disc from about 1965, I think. I think there was another group called The Gods which appeared in the 70s, but it's not. It's nothing to do with this group, I don't think.
1: Mm. How did you discover this song?
0: Well, I used to buy ESP discs. Anything on the ESP label. And this happened to be one of them. And that was the only piece of music I ever played where somebody said, please, please take it off. So you've been listening to The Clear Spot on Resonance 104.4 FM, engineered by Holly Chaxfield. My guests were Dan Wilson, Tom Godfrey, and Sandra Cross, and I'm William English. And anything... How can we wrap up? What should we... Anything? Oh, well, the exhibition, of course. To Farce All Things.
2: To Farce All Things at Bonington Gallery runs until December the 13th. We're open Monday to Friday, 10 till 5, and Saturdays, 11 till 3.
1: And what's in the gallery? Are there electromechanical works? There's films?
2: There's probably...
0: Lots of films, aren't there?
2: About 13 film works. There's an animatronic... clown.
0: Oh yeah,
2: there
0: is the narcissistic clown.
2: Clown. We've got fabulous, amazing archive material, which we've mentioned, and photography.
0: Yeah. And the series of films, "What Did You Eat Today?" by Sandra, of what people ate on one particular day.
2: Yeah, with the light box works and the dress works that you made. Yeah. There's the Limbo film with all of the journals.
0: Oh yes,
2: 20,000 pages of journal writing.
0: Yes. Yes, we didn't even get onto that.
2: Yeah,
0: that's right.
1: And Perfect Binding is also available there as well.
0: Okay, well, thank you very much to all of you for coming in.
2: Thank you. It's been a pleasure.
0: Yeah, thanks, Holly, for doing it.
1: Thanks.
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4: Hello, and welcome to Cassette.net. I'm John Harrow, and I'm bringing you an irregular broadcast of non-mainstream recordings, some old, mostly new, all on the format of compact cassette, a medium that is bouncing back amongst the analogue-loving musical public. The theme of today's show is music from North America, so look out for Cole Pelliche, Sister Rosetta Thorpe, Cringe Fantasy, Mort Garson, Anna Roxanne, John Horn and Jimmy Rogers. But we're going to start off with some good old-timey feel-good clawhammer banjo picking with a Swamp Rats band from Florida. The Swamp Rats are Andy Starkey and Scotty Crow, each on vocals and banjo, and Scotty also plays cajon, which I had to look up. It's a kind of a plywood box that you hit. They class themselves as a folk punk, and they've been recording and playing together since 2012 at least. This release, simply called Folk, is a collection of covers of their favourite folk songs from people such as Phil Ochs, Jim Croce and Woody Guthrie, amongst others. I'm playing their version of Oval Room by Blaze Foley, where Foley shares his opinions of the attitudes and behaviours of the then inhabitant of the Oval Room, Ronald Reagan. Clearly, therefore, this doesn't in any way reflect on any subsequent Oval Room tenants.

So that was The Oval Room by The Swamp Rats and is on side A, 135 on your tape player counter. It came out on Residual Waste Records in 2023. They're part of the Dirty Scoundrel Record Collective. The album was recorded at the Rat's Nest Tetanus Ramp, Horton, Alabama. And I can't believe that wasn't all made up. Now we move into a more dystopian mood, starting with Cringe Fantasy and their album from last year, Welcome to the Big Dumb Show. Cringe call themselves a weirdo supergroup from bands such as Microwaves, Tijuana,

That was Welcome to the Big Dumb Show from the album of the same name by Cringe Fantasy. There are far too many musicians to mention, but that track featured Gregory Jacobson, L. Wyatt and John Forbes. It was released last year on Already Dead Tapes, and it's at 0:35 on your tape counter. And it's all as good as that. Worried about the state of the world? Cringe Fantasy assure you they're here to help. Less overt, more atmospheric, is the soundscaper John Horns. A founder of the Portland folk metal band Agalach, Horn creates a bleak soundscape, typically laying instruments or pedal settings, which he plays, he says, are determined by the date, the coordinates of places, or other personal numeric maps and grids. The title of one of his albums is simply a map reference. Musically, we're in the space of, for instance, Sun O, and the music spoken vocally is of Nick Cage, for instance, in My Sanctum. His themes are post-apocalyptic, redolent of Cormac McCarthy's The Rose. He muses, perhaps in the world's destruction, it'll be possible to see how it was made. Oceans, mountains, the counter-spectacle of things ceasing to be.

were born with grave nails grown. We'll die with blood trails flow. A man makes his way against all odds down this vile river. Cast alone under a canvas of stars, his soul destined to sink deep down into the cancerous gulch, the mire, a sickening tomb of muddy water, the emptiness so bleak and cold, residue in the absence of truth. We're born where blood trails seep. We'll die where grave nails sleep. All the blood in the world has found its path flowing home.

That was Grave Nails and Blood Trails from John Holm's album Whiskey and Rust. It was released by Eisenwald in 2022 and is the second track on the Whiskey side of the tape. It's at 413 on your tape counter and signs off with The Wolves Are at the Door. To our central sequence of the programme, which has a jazz sax focus, as an exploration of the sounds of musicians gathered around Colpalice and their album Land's End Eternal, which was just recently released and is gathering a deal of attention. From Minneapolis, but now based in Oakland, California, Cole is a sax player and improviser who has toured with Bob Iver and Godspeed Ye Black Emperor. They are now working as a solo artist with four albums of meditative ambient textures to date. I've chosen the final track, After the Rain, written after a storm swept over their home in the Bay Area. It's a piece that simply keeps on evolving, just as rain in the garden slowly evaporates off the grass and the plants. Adding and helping the piece continue to move are guitar and notably the human voice from Maria B.C., another Oakland musician who adds colour and tension as the piece progresses, gently adding to the impetus.

That was After the Rain from the album Land's End Eternal by Cole Pellicci, released earlier this year on Leaving Records. It's on B-side 420 on your tape counter. I see also that they appear on the massive 46-track Transa compilation, released by the non-profit Red Hot organisation last year. So huge, I haven't really scratched the surface of it. I thought I'd find out more about Maria B.C., the vocalist on the Cole Pellicci track we've just heard. And it turns out they are a classically trained singer, guitarist and songwriter who have been recording, and I guess gigging, since at least 2020. Their EP, Devil's Reign, was written and recorded during lockdown in a shared flat in New York. So they had to be hushed as they played in their apartment. They say they felt it was, enforcedly, the first time they played just for themselves. And the result is a sparse, intimate sequence of songs. I've chosen The Deal, a gentle guitar-led and intricately vocaled layered song that ends with a burst of Neil Young feedback distortion, as if to remind us that lockdown was not all fun and days off working from home. Many of us suffered financially, educationally, and mentally as a result.

That was The Deal from the EP Devil's Reign by Maria BC. It was released by Sacred Bones Records in 2021, and it's the final track on the tape. I mentioned Cole Pellice was on the Transa project by Red Hot. There is also there the LA-based ambient musician Anna Roxanne, who I first came across a couple of years ago. She has two recordings out, one of which is simply named Squiggle. And in fact, there are three squiggles on the cover. Water One Way or Another infuses this EP, and in keeping with the theme of rain, I have chosen It's a Rainy Day on the Cosmic Shore, which combines sounds of waves with old synths. So this is ambient, cut with synths, voices, field sounds, all informed by a very personal response to the surroundings.

That was It's a Rainy Time on the Cosmic Shore from the EP Three Squiggles by Anna Roxanne. It was released in 2019 by Leaving Records. She has been less than prolific, but she does promise that new music is coming out soonish, well worth waiting for. And finally, to complete this sequence, I thought it'd be good to play John Coltrane's composition, also called After the Rain. Now, there'd be a massive academic industry based around Coltrane with PhDs galore, so I'm not going to pitch my own judgment against theirs. Except to quote a famous saying of his, "Overall, I think the main thing a musician would like to do is to give a picture to the listener of the many wonderful things he knows of and senses in the universe. That is what I would like to do, and I think that's one of the greatest things you can do in life." And perhaps that is true for all the musicians in this sequence.

That was After the Rain by John Coltrane, first written in 1963 in his On the Album Impressions. I haven't found that album on cassette, and if you want a cassette version, you will find it on an MCA Best Of compilation released in 1982. It's the first track on side two. To make a gear shift into electronica, I'd like to make a small tribute to Mort Garson, the Canadian pioneer of the Moog synthesizer, who would have been 100 last year. Although a trailblazer, he could also compose some very cheesy tunes and was very redolent of the 1970s soundscape. On this album, he picks on a literary hit of the time, The Secret Life of Plants, which suggested that plants actually like listening to music. So, naturally, he decided to make a record specifically to be played to plants. And it was given away at plant shops. I've chosen two tracks. The first, the opening track, is a classically structured workout on the Moog. And the second, Music to Soothe the Savage Snake Plant, is a more minimalist electronica piece. Other tracks include the wonderfully named You Don't Have to Walk a Begonia and Swinging Spathiphyllums. Garson wrote arrangements across a wide musical spectrum, including blaxploitation movies, to Doris Day and Glen Campbell. And he later turned up on Nintendo's Legend of Zelda. But he was never fully appreciated or credited. And the journalist Andy Beat has a theory of this. He reckons that Garson, well ahead of Brian Eno, was actually inventing discrete music that wasn't really meant to be listened to.

That was Plantasia and Music to Soothe the Savage Snake Plant on the album Mother Earth's Plantasia from 1976, re-released by Sacred Bones Music in 2019. And a big shout out to Sacred Bones for making his recordings available again. The Plantasia is the first track on the album, and the Savage Snake Soothing is on side 2, 230 on your tape counter. The sleeve helpfully includes a handy guide to house plant ailments and their remedies. And I also checked out that the Savage Snake Plant really exists and that Morton didn't make it up. It does exist. Its Latin name is Dracaena trifasciata. On the FAQs on the article I was reading, somebody asked, what are the dangers of sleeping with a snake plant? Folks, I don't know, but I don't suggest trying it. And now, for the first time on cassette.net, we're going to hear some suggestions from our listeners. One mentioned to me that there wasn't enough cowboy yodeling on the show. And I have to agree, insofar as, in fact, there's been no cowboy yodeling on the show. But we can remedy that at once. So here's Jimmy Rogers, the singing brakeman, recognised as one of the fathers of country music. And I'm playing Blue Yodel, recorded in 1927. His influences were the vaudeville and medicine shows he watched as a teen. Initially, he was a railroad worker, but he turned to music when ill health affected his ability to do his job. He established many of the themes of country music, gambling, rambling, trains and infidelity, with a bluesy guitar and a yodel. He died of TB in 1933, but in such a short time he created an international audience for this uniquely US genre, and figures like Merle Haggard and Bob Dylan have acknowledged and interpreted his song. And the yodeling is fantastic.

That was Blue Yodel by Jimmy Rogers, and it comes to a compilation album, First Sessions, 1927-28, which was released by Rounder Records in 1991. And if you're interested in country music, there's a new book by Tony Russell called Vintage Country, with small essays on over 100 country artists from the 20s to the 70s. Published this year by Elephant Books and Schiffer Publishing, and a big call out to the team at Elephant Books for generously giving me a copy as I prepared this programme. Another listener said to me that he really enjoyed the last show, and he loved hearing Sister Rosetta Tharpe, who hardly ever gets broadcast. I'm really happy to take his kind words, but I have to fess up that I didn't, and never have, played Sister Rosetta Tharpe. So I wonder who he was listening to. Sister Rosetta Tharpe was born into a family of cotton pickers in Arkansas in 1915. She died in 1973 following a massive stroke. But in between these dates, she invented rock and roll, the electric blues guitar, and pioneered a role in the music industry for black bi women. She never in her lifetime received the recognition that, for instance, Chuck Berry did. However, she knew her place and her worth. "I can play better than any man," she would say. So I'm going to play one of my listeners' favourite tracks, "Didn't It Rain?" It was first recorded in 1947. It's on Gospel Train, a compilation album from MCA, which is number 18 in a series called Jazz Heritage Series. It's on side B, 284 on your counter. And apparently she was truly a stylish woman and played her later gigs in an orange wig, jeans, high heels and a boa. And apparently she invited 20,000 guests to her third wedding, although they had to buy a ticket. I so wish I'd seen her on stage, though I might not have been able to afford the ticket.

rain. I'm tired of it raining. It's raining too long. It rained all day, all night long. Rain, rain, go away. Come again some other day. You know it rain.

0: And I'm afraid that has almost brought us to the end of the show. A number of these cassettes are only available in the US, so I start my thanks to a good friend of mine who is happy to bring me back cassettes whenever she visits her home back in the US. The cost of US postage is an outrage. It can be three times as much as the cost of the cassette itself. So without her help, this show would have cost me a lot more money than it did. A big thank to Resonance FM for allowing me the airtime, to Lee for making the show sound so good, but most of all to the listeners who have offered feedback, good, bad and indifferent. Please do mail me at cassette.net@gmail.com. I love comments and suggestions. Thank you all for listening, and I look forward to welcoming you all again at the next broadcast of cassette.net.
1: 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This is Owen McIntyre, co-editor of the magazine alongside Gwen Burlington. This issue centres on food, inspired by Hungarian author Gyula Krudi's short story Last Cigar at the Grey Arabian. In it, a colonel at a tavern obsessively seeks the burnt scraps at the bottom of the stew pot, believing the last bites hold the richest flavour. Krudi uses food as a contested site of myth and memory, the colonel's erratic final meal exposing an erratic and classist worldview. In Spinoza's Ethics, he writes that it is the part of a wise man, I say, to refresh and restore himself in moderation with pleasant food and drink. Which is true. Wise men probably do eat. The issue also explores the related activity of eating, which the American satirist Ambrose Bierce defines as performing successively and successfully the functions of mastication, humectation, and deglutition, which is perhaps very witty or clever. Our first track by Theo Heinen-Ratcliffe responds to her text, "At the kitchen table, we are told to drink down deep, in which food becomes a vessel for memory and inheritance, and eating a way to absorb place in history."

Here, when I was little, I used to think that's how people got their accents, by consuming hedgerow jam, honey and milk, consuming minerals from the earth in order to sound from a place, bodies blending with bodies to make audible identification. When I was little, when we first moved here, when I was still young enough to believe the things I told myself, still old enough to question the things told to me, still young enough to believe what I heard, I wondered what the rules were, how you become from, prove belonging to, prove ownership of. It's in the voice, I thought. It must come up through the soil and enter into the vocal cords. When I was little, I used to think that's how people became from a place, through drinking the water each day, the minerals dispersing and lining their stomachs, their accents would thicken, lining their bodies with the networks and maps of the water channels, passed on sip by sip by sip by sip by sip. When we would sit around the kitchen table, I would wonder what each vegetable contained. I would think under the skin of the chicken breast there would be webs, pathways and migratory patterns, tiny particles from the rhubarb that would dissolve in your stomach acid, disperse into your bloodstream and travel up into the brain, the center where the nerves pulse and create the soft lilts of these voices.

When we turned the soil in our garden to plant our apple trees, we found it a shallow grave. One soft layer of dirt and then oceans of concrete, carpet offcuts, glue, sawdust, chunks of insulation, tiles, ghosts of unfinished houses forming the bones of our garden. In mid-May, when we would go out to pick the elderflower each year, the heads would grow heavy, and we would spend an evening or two plucking pollen-heavy heads from the branches along the sides of the road, not too far from our house. We'd try and get as far off the road as we could, try to avoid the pollution of the roadside and the edges of the town we lived in. Our hands would get a light yellow dusting of pollen that would settle in the fibres of our jumpers, catch on our eyelashes. The pollen released in the air would begin to smell like syrup and suddenly feel heavier, cloying, as pollen and broken petals would tickle the backs of our throats. We would take the bags of elderflower back to the house and spend the evening separating the flower heads from the stems, making heaped bowls of them. Dust and pollen would coat our hands and arms as we separated the bowlfuls, filling the kitchen as the smell and swell of the pollen coated the grooves of the table. It would take hours of plucking, soaking, boiling, straining, reducing to produce a small army of elderflower syrup lined in glass bottles. The stems are separated and cast away. Only the pale yellow heads remain. The heads are boiled in a large pot. A thick raft of matted stems and petals rise to the surface. The boiling is to clarify and remove imperfections. Bodies of insects, flecks of soil and other plant matter pulsate on the thickening surface of the liquid. The mixture is then strained through the muslin, pulverized with our bare fingertips, pushing the softened plant matter through the weave of the cloth, forcing the solid to become a pale amber liquid. The elderflower is boiled again with sugar. The pollen from the flower heads disperses into the water, thickening and deepening into a rich amber liquid, clouded with petal fragments, hairs, dust, pieces of our house, pieces of us. I imagined our DNA mingling with the soil minerals, the broken off insect legs, footprints of bees, remaining specks of pollen, the acidic tinge of rainwater, allowing us to drink the pollen, the little wings, bones, shells, plant fibres, the sugars, minerals, ground down stone, soil and snail trails. Somehow by imbibing this place and having it break down in the acid of our stomachs, sweating it out through our pores and coating our tissue, we would become pressed into this place, of this place, through the process of consuming it, by consuming the matter the place sinks in.

heads down there and changes the nature of my vocal cords, an audible mark that I have drunk from the cup. This never happens. I stick my tongue out at the kitchen table, flat and open. I drop a pearl of elderflower on my tongue. It spreads and starts to tickle towards the back of my throat. I don't move. I let the pearl slowly flatten its body and make its way in a line to the back of my throat, there forming pearls again, tiny rolling down, drip, drip, drip, drip, drip, drip, drip, drip, towards my stomach. I want to drink down deep. When I was little, I thought that's how people maintained their accents. The hollows and high rises of their voices, maps and architectural plans held in their vocal cords, cords coated with the berries and pollen and cloying limescale that I couldn't scrub from my kettle, but refused to coat my throat. However much I tried to press the water and flatten it on the roof of my mouth, press it back onto my throat, visualize it coating my stomach, calcifying my inside, strengthening my skin against the air, the changing of the seasons here. When I was little, we lived, only briefly, out on the Burren, the place that looks like the surface of the moon, excavated underneath our feet. One day, at the edge of the disappearing lake, when it was in full swell and bobbing with the heavy weight of rainfall, I crouched down at the lip of the lake and cupped my hands to drink the water, to draw down the lake's minerals, to meet the lake at its lips. If I lick the stalks of the reeds, I think, will I take on the same lilt in my accent? If I drink the water down deep, the minerals will line the inside of my body, starting with my throat, my stomach, my voice, my posture, my gestures would change as the minerals soaked further in, coating my insides. If I could have sat at the water's edge and drank the lake until I felt I was born out of its belly, I would have taken a cup and drained every last drop.

0: Afterwards, I got up off my knees and trailed back to the house. The silt from the stagnant lake settled in my stomach and weighed me down. It might still be there.
1: Next, you're going to hear Anu Lacan introduce her text, A Sybarite, the Century.
2: I started writing about food at the beginning of the 2000s. The magazine's editor suggested it, and I seriously wondered who, if anyone at all, would be interested in my talking about food. More precisely, it's the way I talk about food. He said, "What else do you think about?" And at the time, I could not think of a persuasive alternative. When I think about food, I think of the way it engages all the senses, but more of the experiences around it. I think of my family, my first stove, or cooking for someone I was falling in love with. The thing I love as much as food is music. I hear the sounds and songs of different culinary experiences, and they become inextricable from each other. I suppose music is another type of food. On comfort. A mushroom omelette carries a delicate, wordless sort of love. In A Sybarite This Century, I link it to my parents' late-night feedings of their insatiable toddler. It is warmth and softness and familiarity. This is Vivaldi's Concerto for Guitar and Strings in D Major, especially the second movement in all its tenderness.

on celebration. There are few things in our lives that create dramatic punctuation quite like a celebration. Specifically, one that marks great specialness of something personal. Come On Eileen, the throwback classic from Dexy's Midnight Runners, is an absolute explosion of joy. If you could turn confetti into music, this is it. I use it as my birthday song instead of Ye Garden Variety Happy Birthday.

on community. Community, belongingness, it's a song you sing so you remember who you are. Tassa drumming came from India to Trinidad with the indentured workers. Today it is played and enjoyed by people of every race and religion. It's the sound of weddings and passion plays, and for people with a lively idea of funerals. It's what I hear when I think of my sister's weddings, or when I see old photographs of my parents' parties. A few pictures of people, lots of pictures of banquets.

0: This issue features the artwork of Canadian-based artist Snackwitch Joni Chung, who explores food as cultural language. Her research into overseas Chinese cuisine led her to Ireland's Spice Bag. She archived Chinese restaurant spaces across Ireland via Google Maps, then abstracted these images through risograph prints. For this launch, she presents a new sound work.
1: 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So I got myself over to Dublin to Jan Street Food to try the famous Spice Bag.
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4: Spice Bags are the most popular Chinese food in Ireland, and for good reason. It's a bag filled with deep fried salt.
6: They fry all of the chili, onion, and spices in a wok before chucking in the crispy, freshly fried chips, and then adding the salt and chili chicken that is seasoned
2: crispy
6: so
2: crispy chips, loads of seasoning, and a really nice kick off that spice. This was class. There's plenty of veg and chili. The chicken is diced into chunks, so it's more tender than that shredded string stuff. Batter was really good, and that curry sauce has always been one of the best.
1: But it's still salt and chili chicken, and salt and chili chips with curry sauce.
2: Portion size is absolutely insane. As you can see, I had to put this thing on.
4: We were a little disappointed by the portion size, but for the taste, we're still giving it a 9 out of 10.
2: You get loads of chicken in it.
1: And so it didn't come in the bag, it came in a bowl.

0: someone, I can't remember who, told me to ask for extra spice on it. I don't know whether to thank you or hate you. Every time I post a video, I get multiple comments. Good work's the best. You have to try.
1: Irish Chinese's are 10 times better.
2: 9.5 out of 10.
3: Even though the orange chicken was lovely,
2: Ireland takes this one.

0: 17-year-old has a massive sports bag, fried rice, curry sauce, and a drink.
1: Fried rice! In. This is how you make Irish spice mac.
2: The Dumpling is the Crab is a graphic essay by Mads Horwath and Nandal Saw. It explores the surprising parallels between crabs and dumplings, two forms shaped by convergence evolution, one biological, the other cultural. Up next, you'll hear an excerpt from a recipe for Irish potato dumplings from the YouTube channel Brilliantly British, followed by Crabs in the Skillet by Horselips.
3: Welcome to Brilliantly British. My name is Lawrence, and today I'm going to show you how to make Irish boxty dumplings. So, as I show you how, please sit back, relax, with a cup of tea in hand, putting those feet up too, and enjoy this episode. And don't forget to subscribe. To those unaware, the Irish love potatoes. And this bowl of Irish boxty dumplings is a prime example, consisting of tender potato dumplings coated in our rich and creamy mushroom and Guinness sauce. This is one of the best examples of great Irish cuisine. Step by step, you'll be shown how to prepare this dish with a session of tasting at the end, just in case you haven't been convinced already. So now, with the introductions made, please allow me to introduce the ingredients to you. For today's Brilliantly British boxty dumplings, you will need some potatoes, some plain white flour, some chives, some heavy cream, some Guinness, some butter, some mushrooms, any mushrooms of your choice will do. And to finish everything off, you will need some salt and some pepper. That's it for the making of today's Brilliantly British boxty dumplings.

0: Bojana Jankovic's Just Gibinica follows a migrant artist cooking and serving the traditional Balkan pastry during a week-long biennial performance. As a parallel, she's chosen an extract from episode 5 of Slow Cooking, a podcast about food, art, politics, and environmentalism, in which Javier de Souza speaks with Sonia Sandu.
1: This specific dal that I've made draws on flavours that I enjoy of Kerala and my time spent in the south of India. Just to say that I'm like a northern Indian person. My family are Punjabi, but I like to make Indian food, which draws on flavors and ingredients from all across India in general. And then the aubergine dish, which is called Bengan Bhorta, that's my mum's favorite dish. And as a kid, I was always so fascinated how she would like burn this like oil to smoking point and pour it over the hot coal, put it inside the dish and like let it absorb all the flavors. And aubergine is one of my favorite vegetables. And I really like the sort of tanginess that tamarind and date chutney brings. It's a recipe from my grandma, and I think sometimes people are like, oh, what's your authentic recipe? But it's genuinely tamarind chutney from a jar, blended with fresh dates, mint that is, I've grown the mint, which is a nice touch, but sometimes my grandma just uses mint jelly that you buy from Morrison's. So,
2: I respect that.
1: Yeah. Just as a combination, I think it's really nice to have like the soft rice, a coconutty flavour, more of a spicy aubergine dish, and then the freshness from the coriander, tanginess from the tamarind.
2: And you've mentioned that you have a connection with this food, a family connection with this food, right? And so we spend, those of you who don't know, we spend a day together cooking this, and the first thing that we did was we went to the local shops that Sonia often goes to buy the ingredients for, and she knows everyone and everyone knows her. And throughout the week, actually, in Bradford, I kept telling people that we were buy food from or buy things from, and I kept saying that we were doing these events with, and they were like, with Sonia Sandu. I'm like, yes, absolutely. With Sonia. Be Sonia Sandu. And I just wondered like about your relationship. You have such a strong relationship with this town, right? But I wonder how this food, for instance, what is your relationship to it in relation to this town, and how has it changed?
1: Well, like I mentioned, the recipes that I've picked are what my family have been making for a long time. And the high street that we went to buy the ingredients from is Oak Lane, which is around the corner from where I live. When my like grandparents and my young parents, they were like 7, 8 year olds when they moved to Bradford, that would sort of be the main high street. There was like 3 or 4 core shops on that street where they would go to buy certain spices, vegetables, herbs that they couldn't buy in supermarkets. For me, it feels like a really nice sort of full circle moment to like now live around the corner from that high street, which is now my local sort of shopping high street. I didn't kind of think it would play out that way, but yeah, here we are. And yeah, on that high street now, it's so nice to kind of see more shops emerging. Those 4 core shops still exist there, but like, it's been like their sons and grandsons, which have now taken over those family businesses. And that's such a nice parallel for me to be like the second and third generation in my family to still be going and buying those ingredients there.
0: Stephen Brands on Shropshire Blue explores how taste, myth and nostalgia intertwine. With a discerning palate and a dry wit, he shows how flavour stirs memory and how the unruly taste of place can linger unexpectedly. To pair with his text, Brands has selected Half Man, Half Biscuit's Descent of the Stiperstones.

Snail Beach, I set off in the direction of Montgomery, where I was more than certain my need would be met by Bunner the Chandler, who sold everything. Entering the store, I nodded to an

I could return home with a Bensei, a four iron, a brushed doormat bearing the slogan Cofiwch Drwelyn, and an oil painting by Mercy Rymal entitled The Raging Ostler. In addition to the Swarfiga, which I finally located on a shelf next to a box of hussars, who, in spite of their dusty neglect, appeared primed and ready for old Boney. Also in this room was a selection of dolls' houses, and standing next to a particularly detailed property called the Franklin was the actress Lynette McMorrow, who used to play Glenda in Crossroads. As I'd been a bit of a fan of the programme, I couldn't help but engage her in conversation, initially regarding the magnificent craftsmanship on show, before rather awkwardly turning the chat onto Kevin's affair, test tube babies, and the tragic death of her dad, who was knocked down by a car whilst stumbling home drunk from a triumphant bowls tournament. The crazy world of Arthur Brownlow. Anyway, my morning gibberish and jar of Swarfiga didn't seem to faze her in any way, and she told me of her loneliness and yearning for those heady days at ATV, and in essence what she was trying to do was recreate her Glenda life through a plastic doll, and such was the stock of funners she had managed over the years to acquire figures resembling not only that of herself, but the rest of the family. And by purchasing the Franklin, there would be enough space for everyone, and they wouldn't all be cooped up in the same room watching the one television set. All you need now is the car that knocked down Pop, I joked. But to my astonishment, she told me she had it on order, along with his bag of woods. Somewhat disturbed, I tried to bring the meeting to a conclusion, but she was warming to the situation and revealed to me her ultimate intention was to replace her own doll's plastic with tofu, as the malleability of such a

0: Jonathan Swift once wrote, "He was a bold man that first ate an oyster." In 5 acts on food and fucking, L. Reid Buckley considers appetite, identity and longing, exploring Ireland's particularly complicated relationship with food and sex. In response, I'll play a 2001 clip from the Marianne Finucane show with chef John Dowd on aphrodisiac foods, followed by an RT news report from 1995 where it is emphasised Irish people do not eat sensibly.
1: You know this idea about various foods as aphrodisiacs, do you buy that?
2: Not really, no, I don't. I mean, say, I think simplicity is really what it's about, you know. Yeah. You sit down and you get the nice food and it tastes good.
1: Yeah.
2: You know, and you enjoy it. You know, there's no point in overdoing it. And I think myself, there's a lot of hype to that. It's probably, again, it's what turns people on. It's what they want to believe in themselves and it's what they
1: think. What are the ones that are supposed to be? Oysters, obviously.
2: Oysters are a big one. And they'll tell you sometimes, you know, that duck liver, it's supposed to be good for you. The real duck liver that we get from France and places like that. But oysters, I think, is the one that really, really people say to you, oh, I had my half dozen oysters and my glass of Guinness, so I'm ready for anything.
1: Right.
2: But, you know, I don't think...
3: Most people know what a balanced diet is, but only 2/3 admit that they eat sensible food, and women find it more difficult than men. The reasons why people don't stick to a healthy diet include nearly 40% of them haven't got the time. Almost 1/5 say their appetite isn't up to eating sensibly. Just under 10% can't afford it. And another 8% are trying to lose weight. In 1946, a National Nutrition Inquiry showed our intake of fat was 30%. Today, it's pushing 40%, which is above the recommended limit. The experts also advise that half of our diet should be carbohydrates. 50 years ago, 60% of our food was made up of carbohydrates. Nowadays, this figure has gone down to half, and our consumption of fruit and vegetables has also declined. In recent years, we have been bombarded with advice about the benefits of healthy eating. So why has our diet deteriorated?
4: Probably many people do rely on convenience foods, which are very good, and the nutritional content is good, but it means it's a sign that they're rushing, and therefore they probably don't eat their salads and their vegetables, which provide important parts of their nutrition.
3: The survey also shows 15 to 35-year-olds find it most difficult to eat sensibly because young people need carbohydrates that provides them with energy. They get through a lot of snacks, sweets and chocolates, which satisfy their appetite. This means they then eat less of the foods they need for a balanced diet.
0: In this issue, you will find mushroom omelettes, pastries, blackberry and apple jam, oysters, brie and butter baguettes, and many other foods, but few vegetables. For this audio launch, that gap will be filled by the Beach Boys.

0: In Domfine, the delectable world of Twin Peaks, Sean Conway offers a critical and personal look at the show's surreal Americana, exploring how food, especially pie and coffee, becomes a language of symbolism, desire, and disgust. To accompany the text, we have a supercut of every mention of food in Twin Peaks by Slactory.
1: Wait a minute. Wait a minute. You know, this is, excuse me, a damn fine cup of coffee.
2: Buy you coffee?
3: A slice of cherry pie and a cup of coffee.
4: A slice of cherry pie.
5: Andy's been drinking so much caffeinated coffee.
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3: Coffee at the Great Northern? Incredible.
7: Be a good girl and send me a piece of pie.
6: 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That'll kill you.
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10: Agent Cooper here might want to try a slice of that pie.
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13: Brought you some pie.
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2: Cup of coffee.
15: Anyone for a warm-up?
6: Oh, yeah. Damn good coffee. And hot.
16: Coffee, please. Do you like coffee?
17: Agent Cooper loves coffee.
6: Trudy, two more coffees, please.
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18: Looks like pie and coffee's on you. 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
6: We're gonna need some more coffee.
11: Coffee?
15: Please, I'm running late. I only have time for coffee. Better wash that down with a cup of Joe.
14: Can I finish my coffee first?
3: You'd like some coffee.
19: Could be a new shirt at the men's store, a cat nap in your office chair, or two cups of good, hot, black coffee. Nothing like a great cup of black coffee.
17: Fresh coffee.
6: Hot damn, that pie's good.
13: Bobby, would you care for a piece of pie?
6: How was the pie?
2: Can I get a cup of coffee to go?
8: On my way as soon as I finish my coffee.
5: Coffee for me.
9: I wondered if I could bother you for a cup of coffee.
7: Help yourself to coffee on the way out.
1: 2-3 berry pie. You're going to eat that pie?
10: More coffee?
6: How about a nice big piece of cherry pie?
4: I want my own piece of cherry pie. In fact, I want 2 pieces of cherry pie. Cherry pie and coffee. In fact, I want 16 cups of coffee.
12: Coffee, please.
0: Coffee's on me.
16: You say drink coffee? I'll drink coffee.
18: Cup of deep black Joe.
7: Oh, I need some coffee.
6: I was wondering if I might trouble you for a cup of strong black coffee.
1: Do you want pie with your coffee?
10: This cherry pie is a miracle.
1: Would you like some pie?
6: Massive, massive quantities.
1: Cup of deep black Joe?
16: I'll try some coffee.
1: You want some more pie, a whole pie?
6: Yes, I would, Miss Johnson, and a piece of paper and a pencil. I plan on writing an epic poem about this gorgeous pie.
4: I've got 4 hungry lawmen out in a police cruiser. We need donuts and coffee. Hot. 2 black, 2 white, no sugars.
1: A dozen donuts, 4 cups of coffee, 2 black, 2 white, no sugar.
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1: Coffee?
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7: Do you want a thermos of coffee? Do you want pie?
3: Would you like some coffee?
15: Coffee. Coffee.
4: When I talk to you, I get a tingling sensation in my toes and in my stomach.
1: It's interesting.
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0: Our final track is Cooking Time, a newly commissioned soundwork for this issue launch by Isidore Epstein and Stefan Baina Hanley.
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0: I am cooking.
1: And I'm time. And boy, am I crunched. Because we only have 5 minutes.
0: To cook you a hot pieces of lunch.
1: And listen, as we always say in our kitchen.
0: You better cook time.
1: Before time cooks you.
0: Well, we better get cooking then.
1: Say, what's for lunch today?
0: Well, it's actually a hot salad.
1: Oh, that's my favourite.
0: Well, you will need...
1: asparagus.
0: Anchovies.
1: Tuna.
0: Potatoes.
1: Eggs.
0: Radishes.
1: Lettuce.
0: And for the dressing...
1: salt,
0: pepper,
1: mustard,
0: oil,
1: lemon. Wow, everything is so cold.
0: Well, let's make them hot. You will need fire.
1: Fire and time, that is.
0: Well, let's get these pots boiling. You'll need one egg pot, one potato pot, and one asparagus pot.
2: 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Hot, hot, hot, hot, hot, hot.
0: Yeah,
1: that's cooking time. The potatoes, 30 minutes from the boil. The egg, 3 minutes from the boil.
0: So soft.
1: Asparagus will be benevolently blanched for 2 minutes.
0: Wow, all in good time. You know, the thing with cooking is you're either making foods hot or cutting them into small pieces.
1: For mouth.
0: So let's be just a little bit of a cut above the rest. So right now what I'm doing is I'm tenderly cutting off the ragged butts of these asparagus spears.
1: Oh my dears, let's go back in time. Remember, it's so important to bathe all of your vegetables, bathing the lovely lettuce, the ablutions of the asparagus, rinsing radishes.
0: Now let's get cracking our lettuces and chopping radishes into the lovely little pink coins.
1: Okay, that's all small, and all that should be hot is hot.
0: Okay, so that means the only problem is, not to be rude, but everything is actually pretty nude. So...
1: it's time to get dressed and make the dressings.
0: You know, lunch is beauty. And beauty is in the dressings.
1: What a blessing. All the potatoes, now cut small and boiled.
0: And now they will be dressed and anointed in tuna and oiled.
1: Oh, a lemon squeeze, please.
0: Let's not be second-guessing our second dressing.
1: You will not regret this very fast vinaigrette.
0: Mustard,
1: black pepper,
0: salt,
1: lemon,
0: oil.
1: Fork it to
0: emulsify, emulsify, emulsify. And then why not try to get your lettuce dressed for garlanding?
1: Time to plate the aspirational asparagus, thoroughly dressed with anchovies.
0: And some ravishing radishes.
1: Oh, and who could forget the eggs, which I feel we must peel.
0: Oh my, wow, look at that. That's what I call a hot salad. Wow, nothing even really matters now that we have this heavenly hot salad platter.
1: So, bon appetit. It's time to eat.
0: See you around next time.
1: Time.
0: You're hungry for cooking time.
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4: 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I've been making Lomax style field recordings in the last 5 years in people's homes everywhere from West Virginia to Iceland, and I'm delighted to share some of those highlights with you in an hour-long mix. Hope you enjoy.
5: Chris.

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drink to Charlie, drink to Paul, drink to friends we can't recall, swerving, speeding, signs unheeding, drink to anything at all. 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

across the Buckeye State. 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For upon its placid surface I was born some years ago, and its beauty, grandeur, always I do see. Cleveland is the northern end, and Portsmouth is the south, and its side cuts, they are many, many, pal. And where'er we went, we took along our

My old friend was 40 feet from bank to bank, you know. 26 at bottom, depth not less than 4. 2 feet above the waterline, but never more than 5. Towpath 10 feet wide, 6 inches draft, no more. 'Twas always on the lower side of channel, outward pitch. Clearance 15 feet, oft 20 more, dear pal. 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
0: 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Imuos?
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0: Oh, shlosha uvos. 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
0: 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Shivu Yimisha Beto. Shisha Shuta Mishna.
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0: shnei lechol habris, echad Eloheni, shebashamayim uva'aretz. And that one.

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They call me Miss, they call me Miss, they sell me blue jeans.

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0: I'll sell my hat, I'll sell my boat, and buy my wife a little flatboat. 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
1: Funny.
0: Bullshy, Bullshy Rule. 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
1: You are listening to a discussion with the artist Morgan Quaintance, and you'll be hearing sounds throughout this recording of Morgan's recent work, Available Light. This is a commission by the Outlands Network. It's a national community and network of producers and galleries and music and multi-art spaces, all with the common factor being a commitment to experimental music and interdisciplinary arts. We're talking about the project that Outlands Network are presenting throughout this year, nationally and internationally, with Morgan. And my name is Laura Duceschi, and together with the sound artist Simon James, we are producing this recording. Morgan's practice incorporates visual art with a specific lens on film, musical composition. He's also a writer and a curator. So it is my pleasure to introduce Morgan. Hello, Morgan.
2: Hi, Laura. Good to talk to you.
1: Yeah, and see you. How are you doing?
2: Yeah, I'm good. Yeah, not bad. How are you?
1: Good, thank you. Thank you for making the time. What I was initially going to do is just like read through some of the top lines about what you've done, which I've made a conscious decision to not name drop anything, right? And part of that being, there's such a long list. I mean, I thought for a moment, shall I just focus on the awards for your films? But it is a very long list, Morgan, so hats off to you. And then the writing and the curating, you know, very top line periodicals and broadsheets and professorships. So compliments on your hard work, first
2: yeah,
1: of all.
2: Yeah, thanks, yeah.
3: You want power there as well, I guess.
1: We are fresh off the back of Cafe Otto, where you presented the first elements of this expanded work. And what I'm kind of hoping with this recording is that we can invite people into the feel of that space. So Simon and myself were there, and Simon's incorporated a lot of sounds from the space, because I think something really interesting happened in Otto, which, of course, we are going to talk about. Very specifically, rather than talking about, you know, the breadth of your work, we are talking about this project commissioned by Outlands. We're in partnership with Outlands. So there is obviously both the film element, Available Light, and this expanded exhibition. But I thought, would you mind to just start by telling us what this project is? So, you know, what we're going to go on and talk about.
2: So essentially, Available Light, the expanding project that we're working on with Outlands, is a way to like broaden the scope of what's available for exhibiting filmmakers and artists working today. So the reason I say exhibiting filmmakers is because I want to draw a distinction between, let's say, filmmakers who are working in the more like traditional narrative sphere, who really have specific outputs for their productions, which are usually, let's say, streaming platforms or the cinema. Whereas I work in what people usually refer to as artist moving image. So essentially, I'm functioning as an artist, and film is just like another discipline within my practice. So my traditional avenues for the dissemination of my work are really galleries and experimental film festivals. And unfortunately for me, however, there is like a sort of knowledge gap sometimes between the people who administer and run galleries and what's actually taking place in film festivals. So you often find yourself having quite a prominent presence on the film festival circuit that's not really matched in exhibition. What I wanted to do with this project was then to be able to bring in some of the things that you do manage to have in exhibition and also put them together with some of the things that can take place when you're showing in film festivals, and to use both of those modes of display as a program that's expanded and goes to multiple venues across the year time span. It's a different like encounter with the overarching set of themes and ideas and aesthetics that have driven the project.

0: It's really timely for me because, like with the Outlands Network, you know, I'm interested in the juncture of the visual and the sonic worlds really sitting together rather than, you know, one coming in as a friend later on. And so the conversation that's coming up a lot with artists that I talk to is they're at that point of going, I don't know how to move forward. I don't know where to direct this work. And Otto has really raised some questions for me in how I go about working with stuff. And I think what you're exploring here is really fascinating. So I'm going to enjoy like exploring that lens around space. So, Otto, let's start there, which I think personally, I'm quite buzzing off that. I think we all were, actually. I think there was a real sense that something happened in that.
1: Yeah,
0: in that
1: well, we
0: room.
1: Sold it out. We sold it out. That's one of the things that happened.
0: We did. We did, yeah. Fair dues. That did happen. But it was a lot more happened there. And I think what I got to see was Morgan as the curator. And I don't just mean the assembly of the different pieces of work. I mean, even how you perhaps read that space, how you hosted that space, how you provided the environment, the safety for the artist. It's really interesting for me because, you know, that sonic visual world, like high production levels are really important to me, right? And then we go into Otto. You know, it's a low ceiling space. I mean, Otto's amazing. We all know that. We don't have to sort of talk about that too much. But like, we don't have high level ballsy projectors, you know, and sound. And yet that thing that one seeks out as a live curator, for me personally, and I think for a lot of us, is that moment where the work goes somewhere else, you know, where it transcends something. It's like a little portal opens up and the line between audience and performer and, you know, the install, that all gets blurred. As someone like yourself who is presenting through all of those spaces, you know, from the more traditional gallery to spaces like this, I mean, how was Otto for you?
1: Yeah, Otto was really great. You know, initially we thought about doing like a 2-night or 3-night residency, but quite quickly I realized that was just sort of biting off more than I could chew, and it was also unnecessary because we were moving around so much and there was going to be other opportunities to do things. So it's much nicer than to just break it down to that or hone in on that one evening. I really love tiny venues when they're packed out and there's not really much room to move or to sneeze. And the audience is kind of right on top of you and there's no real dynamics in terms of lighting. It's just like a nice kind of low light and it is what it is. I think I've been lucky in a sense, if I can like indulge a bit of my own backstory. I used to work at the Royal Festival Hall and for about 2 or 3 years as a steward. And I saw so many gigs and I really got a sense, I think, for what worked and what didn't work. Always some of my favourite shows were in this tiny little venue called the Purcell Rooms. And you could have like an amazing jazz group or an experimental group who just happened to have that space, but then completely owned it. And it was always like the chances of seeing an amazing show what increased the smaller the venue, right? Now, people who went into the large space, there was amazing shows in there, but they really needed to know what they were doing. Otherwise, people tended to come in and like blast out of the gates with like this huge sound

0: challenging things because their interest is at peak level, if you know what I mean. The longer the night goes on, the more distracted they get. Otto for me was great in that sense, in that it was like also a bit of a baptism of fire, because everybody was on top of each other. There was no like backstage area, you know, and I was in conversation with people casually in the beginning, you know, in the audience before we played, and then I was on stage. And that's something I'd quite like to continue through the different venues, to try to not obsess over a sort of slickness of presentation, and to try and keep that distinction between the audience and the performers to a minimum. And it's really helpful to get a sense of playing with the band, because we hadn't played together before. It was the first time we'd all been sat in a room together playing. So that was great. Also to get a feel for the flow between the performers was fantastic as well.
1: This kind of evolving, travelling theatre type thing that I don't know what to call you, after correct me, but it's constantly changing, isn't it? And there's a mixture of spoken word artists, poets, slide projector work, you know, and obviously a four band with different instrumentation. I wonder, there's another part of you that we haven't really got into, which was as an international touring musician, you know.
0: Yeah.
1: and I wonder how much that's like influenced what you're doing, because there's clearly quite a punk feel to what went on, which is different from maybe somebody who's just come through a kind of gallery lineage.
0: Yeah, I'm writing this text on rave at the moment. and it made me really reflect on, again, if I can indulge in a bit of backstory reflection, but like I sort of grew up in that era of like everything has to be underground, you know. I mean, it was a little bit shooting itself in the foot, you know. If you even had a bit of success, you were like a complete sellout, you know. And obviously that's not very helpful in the long run, but one of the things that was useful that came of it was really a respect for kind of DIY approaches, and a value for a type of aesthetic that wasn't necessarily super polished, but had like a kind of rawness and immediacy and an approachability that I always was excited by and strive for. So on one side, it's a kind of punk thing. And then I think it's interesting to think about how that punk thing then comes through to like early UK hip hop, and also the like acid house and rave scenes, you know, like all of that stuff, the free party circuit, all really comes through a kind of countercultural kind of hippie culture background, you know, and a kind of traveler ethos, anti-establishment ethos. And maybe they inform my decision to try to get rid of that distinction between audience and performer. And also, you know, it frees you as a performer, because like if something goes wrong, great, we're all in on it.

0: it's kind of got me thinking really about how we access the arts, right? So I'm not saying there is a wrong or a right, and we'll see how this performance evolves and presents in all these different spaces, right? But in one sense, you could have had a more like Royal Festival Hall style, like welcome to the Royal Festival Hall, you're about to, you know, we could have had right? As opposed to you going, right, everyone, let's go on a journey, as you were.
1: Yeah.
0: And that kind of magic, you know, that portal that happens rarely, but, you know, something to seek out where a work kind of, or a moment sort of transcends, you know, it's quite a big word, transcends, but like just to think about the people I was chatting to in that space, you know, and after the first piece with Sofia, you know, the couple I was talking to who are not Otto regulars, they're not people who are out of lots of experimental music. It was so interesting to hear them talk about it and them saying, oh, I felt like, you know, we're at something that we're always going to remember. It's like 1960 Paris in a, like an artistic community.

0: You know, that kind
1: great.
0: Of thing.
1: Amazing.
0: Yeah, right?
1: Yeah.
0: And so I'm like, okay, interesting. Because, like, if we were in a gallery, you know, where the space is curated in a much different way, I suspect, I mean, obviously I might be wrong, but that kind of dialogue between people about what's going on would be less likely, because there's a kind of expected sort of mode of behaviour, if you like.
1: It's about us bringing the best of the worlds we work in to bear on the project in some ways. What we've, me, Simon, and you, Laura, I suppose one of the things he's talking about is just like, how do we dissolve these distinctions between these spaces, you know? What are some of the benefits of showing in a gallery? Well, sometimes, you know, galleries do impose a mode of attention on the spectator that isn't usually there, right? You're willing to sit through things that are kind of like knuckle-gnawingly boring, right? And in a venue, your level of attention is a lot lower. Like, you're like, nah, you know, if this band doesn't make me dance or like mosh or whatever, I'm off, you know? And there's benefits to both. And I suppose it's about trying to bring the informality and the regard for the audience in like live venues to the table. But also in exchange for that is asking the audience to give you that attention that they would reserve for a space like a gallery, where the gallery isn't really giving you this like bounty of like decent stuff. One of the great things about Otto and starting there is that it does have this like grassroots community focused ethos. You know, they don't have to shout it from the rooftops, it's just there. You can just really feel it. You know, the staff want to be there for the most part, I imagine. And like the audience are really in, you know, they've come there to hear something different or to see something different, you know. And even if they're not regulars, I think part of that space, that part of the atmosphere of the space bleeds into them.
0: One of the beauties of the Outlands Network is that it's such a mix of spaces and a mix of places where it goes to.
1: Yeah.
0: And the starting place is talking to the artist and like, what do you want to do? How might this look? You know, how might you expand? Do you want to have a look at this space? What do you think about that? And I think, having been in the arts for quite some time and also, you know, coming from the visual arts gallery, as well as, you know, being the sound-based punkier person, is that it's really difficult for an artist to present work in that way, because usually what's asked of you, maybe 3 years in advance, is like, let me see your full strategy for development and the audience and the full budgets and how it'll be. And it doesn't allow for this more responsive thing in development. Initially, until Otto, I had just been in the film, you know, which is about 30 minutes, isn't it? And just listening and watching through layers of that. And it's really clear you're building these really, really strong atmospheres through like various pieces of sound and image. And it's really, you know, each time I watch it, it feels quite different. Then looking at this expanded exhibition where you've got these other performers in, I can really see again how the atmospheres are building. I mean, starting with Sofio was a genius start to a performance, right? Because the available light that, if we're talking in the context of your film, which my understanding is that's predominantly about home and belonging. And then we go to Sofio's piece.
2: Madoli.
3: Madoli.
2: Laparaki shetsqita.
3: She stopped speaking.
2: Arterti sitqa.
3: Not a single word. Only gestures, laughing,
2: nu
3: tu
2: esis iqo.
3: Was it it?
2: Man sakutar sikdos
3: daudakha. She did summon her own death many years ago. Magram sikdoma gverdia uara.
0: She's a Georgian artist, and when I spoke to her afterwards, she said, you know, I made these films a long time ago, and we'd been forced from my home, you know, for 8 years, and it was her looking back, right? And and the simplicity of it, and obviously that international language of those feelings, which we can all clearly pick up.
2: ის ცხოვრობდა საკუთარ სივრცეში. მხოლოდ ეს იყო უდაო. ბინა ძალიან პატარა. ერთკაცაც კი არ ეყოფა და მაინც იქ ცხოვრობდა შვილებთან ერთად. და კატასთან ერთად. კატები არ უყვარდა.
0: I just thought that was such a beautiful start to bring us all into the sort of intimacy of those feelings, really setting us up for anything. Because at times the performance, and particularly with the band, it sort of stepped beyond the sonic palette of the film, didn't it? Where you actually really like thrashed out, you know, it became really
1: yeah, that's true.
0: Really.
1: It's really nice to hear you reflect on that and how you felt that kind of tied in to what was happening in the overarching project, because a lot of this stuff is like instinctual for me. It's strange. You're shifting consciousness all the time between like someone who's loving and experiencing other people's work to someone who's like, okay, I'm building a house. What's going to work best where? To somebody who has their own feelings of like nervousness, excitement and possibly anxiety about displaying things in public for people to watch and enjoy. And really, it's like those sounds that weren't necessarily in the film, they were kind of part of the universe, but I just couldn't fit them in, you know? So it's nice to be able to then explore that through another means.

0: I'd like to talk to you about the film itself, your film, Available Light.
1: It came out of this like sort of collaboration or like parallel working thing with a sociologist called Laura Harris. And Laura was interested in like exploring atmosphere as it is produced and preserved in a given space, right? So between walls. And I expressed interest in working with this project on her, but there would be different outcomes. So for her, as a sociologist, she was going to write some like ethnographic field reports, I suppose. And for me, I was going to make a film, and the film was going to be autonomous. Like I could do whatever I wanted with it. I was like, what about, let's go to this place in Tokyo called the Edo Tokyo Open Air Architecture Museum. And that's a museum in Tokyo, which is in a public park. It's essentially like a small neighborhood in a public park. And the neighborhood is comprised of historic buildings that have been transported from their original locations in Tokyo and then placed in this park for preservation. For preservation and also for presentation. So to allow visitors to come to the park and walk in these buildings and go into the different bedrooms and the kitchens and the bathrooms and to look at how the buildings were made and to experience what it was like to kind of live inside of those spaces. And why I was excited about this place, especially in relation to atmosphere, was that each of these buildings and the institution itself is about the preservation and presentation of atmosphere. You know, as a visitor, you're traveling through time when you move to each of the houses, right? And essentially what took place was that across the month of April that we were there and I was making the film and Laura was doing her writing, is that I was talking to and meeting friends and talking to them about their experiences of living in temporary accommodation in Tokyo. I realized that for me, what was interesting about it was this like tension between these ideal spaces in the museum that are preserved for visiting and then the precarious reality of renters in Tokyo. And that also the film itself wasn't necessarily about Tokyo. You know, it's about every city and it's about a sizable proportion of people between like young adulthood and middle-aged who are living in like temporary accommodation, and that sometimes that accommodation, it's not just a case of it being expensive and difficult to live in. What are the things that happen when you are in those spaces, like from an existential perspective?
2: Pitana.
1: A strange landlord, a weird housemate, you know, like what's the sense of security you get when you enter into a place? Is that something that you feel, or do you get your sense of security from visiting spaces that are safer and more preserved, like the museum, for example? So really, the film is like a container for those questions and those like ambiguous feelings. And once I'd finished it, I knew that I wanted it to be a core feature of the extended project of Outlands, and also I wanted it to be the title for the project of Outlands. Because it not only did it speak to a kind of general situation that a lot of people are in, but it's also the situation that I am in at the moment, living in precarious accommodation, temporary accommodation. And I think sometimes it's useful, not all the time, but it's useful to draw on the emotional experiences that you're going through to make work so that you don't have to like push them to one side and ignore them in favor of like the chosen subject matter.
0: There's also that decision to have silence for the first for the first few minutes. And I was talking, you know, Simon James, who's producing this for us, I was talking to him about it, and I was looking at his notes, which I swiped from him, right, from those first few minutes. And he's just written down what he observed, which is shapes, colours, lines, a journal, floorboards, patterns of light and leaves, pastries, juice, a silver serving tray, a light shade swaying, and so it goes. But you've chosen to just have absolutely no sound at all.
1: Yeah.
0: Before we move into evolving cacophony. But what was that about for you?
1: You can grab attention by like blasting out of the gates with like, I don't know, a mad drum solo or like huge a cacophony of sound, or you can do it with silence, you know, because that will get someone's attention in the same way that a loud bang will, especially if you're in a cinema and expecting something. It might be a sense of emergency. It might be that you're thinking, oh my God, the sound's not working. Or it might be that you're thinking, oh my God, this film is going to be this for like an hour. Mm-hmm. Or, but already you're like active, you know, your body, you're thinking things. And I'm betting that there's a physiological correlate to those emotions, you know. And also it's because I kind of want to condition the viewer in some ways into attending to the images. Mm. This experience is going to be about looking as much as it is about like listening. Or just relaxing into what a film usually is. You know, so there is just a slight frustration of expectation that will, I think, make viewers slightly more alert to what's taking place. And hopefully that attitude of alertness will mean that they attend to the images more than they would do if I had like a load of sound over that bit. You know, they might just relax and be like, oh, I get it. This is just like an abstract sound bit. But now it's something else, you know, it's like it's geometry, it's line, and it's like suggesting lines and geometry and then suggesting that you apply the notion of lines and geometry to space, you know, to like built environment, and trying to do that in a non-verbal kind of free-flowing way to prime you to maybe apply those same patterns of consumption to the rest of the film.

0: I love that. What is that instrument?
1: That's a piano, but I prepared it. I was on this residency in America, and in my room there was a grand piano. So I was like, oh, let me prepare it, you know. So I put nails in it, and it meant that certain keys it would vibrate. So you get this weird, metallic. Beautiful. Yeah, it's great, isn't it? Yeah, yeah.

0: The simple act of sleep has always been incredibly difficult for me. This meant that sleeping during sleeping hours was difficult, and being awake subsequently during waking hours was also really difficult.
1: One of the pieces within this expanded film exhibition was the slide projector based piece with, is it Chemi Shimada? Have I said that right?
2: Yeah, that's right, yeah, Chemi Shimada, yeah.
1: And Jamie Mann.
2: Yeah.
1: As you've referenced as well, that was more about a dream state, wasn't it? And about lucid dreaming.
0: So they took me to a child psychologist, and the child psychologist did some hypnosis. I don't remember it very well. But they said to me that I should, if with training, I would be able to have some degree of lucidity in my sleep. I'd be able to control my dreams. They told me that I was able to control everything that happened in my dreams, which was really exciting for me.
1: What Jamie and Chemi did incredibly was, as well as the repetition of dialogue, was the slide projector in itself became an instrument.
2: Yeah.
1: And it built and built, didn't it?
2: Yeah.
1: And it reminded me of a piece of Bach where you've got a phrase that builds and builds and builds, and then you just watched it expand and expand and expand.
2: Chemi and Jamie's performance was just so sophisticated, but again, in that rough way, you know, that raw way. They were using quite low-end equipment, just two analog slide projectors, and the slide projectors were amplified so that every time it shifted the slide, you got that kind of like ominous kind of clunking sound, you know, shklunk, you know, shklunk.
1: Yeah.
2: And then there was the sound of people's voices discussing dreams, and the slides that you could see, they used material from containers for narcolepsy medication. Again, it's like these works that are strong enough to exist on any level. You know, they can work where you have to sit down and digest it through an essay, but they can work as just this thing that hits you immediately, like in a kind of very visceral way in a space, you know? Yeah. The moment where Chemi and Jamie finished, it was great. The audience like really let go, and then that's the energy like shifted and went up a notch again.
1: Yeah.
2: Which is the whole point of the night, you know, it keeps bringing, you know, it's the old rave thing of like take people higher or whatever, you know, but...
1: Yeah, that was the moment when Caleb and I looked at each other and we went, do you think Morgan's got the duende? Which is something we talk about. Do you know what I mean by the duende?
2: No.
1: Yeah, so in the context of live performance, it's that portal where something steps beyond, like... let's call it our mortal thing. But the place where I snatched the word duende was it's used often in the context of flamenco. So, you know...
2: Oh, yeah, that's where I recognise it from, yeah.
1: So it's not about, like, the most skilled, practised artist at this thing. It's literally about that moment when something, like, takes off, you know, when it accesses something beyond and it... really reflected back on this assembly of work, you know, and these layers that, you know, I don't know how you did it. In one sense, you might have gone, oh, I quite fancy that and I quite fancy that, but it feels like something, you know, the alchemy of those pieces took us on that thing that you introduced at the beginning, that journey.
2: Yeah.
1: Which initially, you know, when we were talking, I was thinking, oh, I wonder why he doesn't just want to do just his own work, you know, just present.
2: Yeah. First of all, on that score, it's like the collegial thing, and also being able to bring in people, bring in your friends, like bring in different modes of expression, because you're creating the container for them to operate in. So it doesn't necessarily feel, you know, it functions in a way that the best group exhibition should, you know, rather than making like individual works not signify strongly, they should signify even stronger because they've been pulled together and a specific element has been highlighted. So the audience should be attentive to that, you know? So it was really exciting as well, because on that night the audience really like let go at the end of that, at the end of Chemi and Jamie's performance. You know, they were like, they were together for the whole thing, but there has to be, you know, there was like a kind of a point of loosening or letting go, isn't there, you know? And I remember there was a guy in the audience who was doing what people do at jazz gigs, you know, just saying like affirmatives when there was a bit in the music where he was really enjoying it. He was like, yeah, or like, amazing. And there was a bit where we finished a piece of music for the first time round, and he was like, there was this kind of moment of silence after we finished, you know? And then he was like, come on, everyone, you know, like, it's okay to applaud. And I think I was loving it, because I'm like, as a performer, if you finish a piece of music and it's a pin drop, you've done it, you know? Usually you finish a piece of music and it's this like general din of people chatting and like people ordering drinks, but you finish it and there's no one talking. That is amazing, because it's a sign that the audience is like leaning in to what you're doing. They're listening to see what's next.

0: So there are various partners involved, various people. So the Café Otto has just taken place. Then you're off to Copenhagen, to the DOX, where you have a film screening. Mm-hmm. Then there's the Berwick Film and Media Arts Festival, where you're showing the film with Laura Harris, who you mentioned.
1: Yeah, and also Chemi Shimada is asking us questions.
0: Oh, is she? Oh, yeah, brilliant. Yeah. Brilliant. Excellent. And then I will be joining you at the Courtesan Film Festival next
1: month.
0: Together with the seven artists that we had last week. And then we also have the Atom Presenter for the Creative Arts, where we get to do, again, I'm just going to be fascinated to see what you do. I remember the sketch you showed me at the beginning of going, I have this sort of dogville mentality of like spaces. And, you know, I know that we're playing around a lot with the positioning and stuff. So I'm really excited to see where that goes and just see how this expands and evolves, because it feels like a, what did you call it at the beginning? A film exhibition?
1: Yeah, something like that. Or an expanded film program, or like an exploded exhibition. I'm using exploded in the same way that they do, like, you know, those diagrams of like models where they say it's an exploded diagram and it's like the model, all the parts of it are like in space so you can see where this bit fits. But also just to say as well that there are going to be more venues to be announced that, you know, you'll be able to just keep an eye on the Outlands website, you'll be able to see them. But a couple more are the John Hansard Gallery exhibition that's taking place from May to September, and then the exhibition at Chelsea Space, which takes place from October to December.
0: Wow, okay.
1: Yeah.
0: Brilliant. Well, look, it's an absolute pleasure to be involved in this project and to be learning from it and talking about it and sharing that learning. It's really opened up a lot of questions about space and how we support artists to present in different ways. So thank you.
1: Thank you, Laura.

0: So I'm just walking down Union Street now, past the old Crossbones Graveyard on my right, just come from London Bridge Station, and I'm walking down now towards the Ragged School. The Ragged School has been here for forever. It's an old poor school, but it's been taken over by the inspirational Zanold, who has been looking after it for a long time, putting on exhibitions and events. And anyway, so happens right now that I've been asked by Zanna, who I was at school with in 1973, to put on an exhibition of my work. So when you get to number 47, if you want to get in, when you arrive at number 47, ring the bell. There's a great big lovely bell push.
1: Hello. Welcome to the Ragged School.
0: Thank you, Zanna.
1: This and that.
2: The handmade mini metropolis. On the edge of its own strange universe. It's an inspiration away from the digital world we all inhabit. It's an escape. Come, enter Ray's dream world. Ray's work is the perfect expression of the Ragged School. A reutilisation of waste paper and plastic into moving models dancing to their own soundtrack.
0: Someone's coming in. It's Alfie, who I've not met before.
3: Hey.
0: But I have now.
3: How do you do?
0: Have you seen this nonsense yet?
3: I wouldn't call it that. I think you're not right there. But you don't see it as nonsense, Sean.
0: No, not at all. But it's somewhere between nonsense and genius, I see it. So, on what, some days I look at these things and I have a very elevated idea of how good they are. And sometimes I think they're probably not really very good at all. Which is maybe what we all do that, you know. But, and sometimes it's to do with the idea you had when you was making it, you know, or the relationship with the time you made it is interesting, you know, so that gives you...
3: Oh, you mean a captured...
0: Yeah, yes. Yeah, you have a relationship with it that is... like the one over there, which has got Sputnik on top.
3: Yeah, that's the one I was drawn to immediately.
0: Yeah, so that... So I've made a little booklet that goes with it.
3: I see.
0: And the booklet is like a note of what is a note of what I thought they were about when I wrote the note.
3: And you hung on to that note.
0: Yeah, I thought, yeah, and they're all in this little booklet. Mm. This one is the what I've said about it in the booklet is consistent with what I tried to do when I made it. In the 70s, that's the 1970s, a few believed in communism, Soviet style, despite the evidence of it being a disaster. There was a dream, a stupid dream, of sitting under a tree at Pioneer Camp. A beautiful girl lights your cigarette and smoke drifts into the leaves. Way out in the heavens, a satellite, maybe Sputnik 1, retro, orbits messy Earth. But it's all made of bits of wood and card.
3: Is this not some sort of neuron in your brain?
0: Yes, maybe, yes.
1: I have noticed, Ray, that there's very many references to your view of women.
3: There you are.
1: Well, a whole variety of women. So this woman's got a fetching skirt. But
0: yeah, she hasn't. Unfortunately, she hasn't got a face. And that was deliberate because I didn't really want it to be... I wanted... It's his fantasy, really, you know, of coming from the West, being in Pioneer Camp, meeting beautiful girls, and yet it's all made of paper and cardboard, and Sputnik's in the sky, and it's made out of a tennis ball. That was the thing. They're all things that are going on in my head, but then it's the objects. So, say, with the I Hate Music, I saw that shape of that bottle. It's a bottle of water.
3: It is.
0: And I saw that, and I thought, you know what? If you put two bags in there, they could represent lungs.
3: Absolutely.
0: And I had lots of nails, and when I put the nails in, I thought, oh, of course. Yeah, when you've got a sore throat and you're trying to sing, you know, it all comes out. And then I thought, oh, singing, and it's like the girl in the song, and then it all sort of collided.
3: But you know what, when I came away from, when I came into the room a few days ago, and I came away, what struck me was that sitting at home thinking of this work, what struck me was at no point did I ever remember anything of the packaging, I'm afraid.
0: Ah.
3: The advertising meant nothing.
0: That's good, isn't it?
3: Yeah. Yes, it was really quite... It's not quite like sitting there being bombarded by Sky adverts. But it was sort of a kind of... But it wasn't important.
0: Do you think that's what's happened to all that stuff? I mean, I just came on...
3: We've blanked out?
0: Yeah, I just went over West Way and, you know, you go over West Way and there's all these things blaring at you. Do you read it? Do you see it? Does anyone buy anything? Because they went on Westway and they saw an advert for some Disney film. I really don't believe they do, you know.
3: It's exhaustion, isn't it?
1: They see us differently now.
0: Yeah.
1: They approach us through the digital realm, and this is what's so wonderful about this show. It is not about the digital realm.
0: No.
1: It's about the strange connection of the mind to all things simultaneously moving and shifting and changing, and some are from the past and some are from the now, and there's no importance to the difference between them. They're all equal in their importance at all times.
0: Mm. No, it's people. And it's things and it's ideas.
3: Yeah.
0: Like, this is Miss Hilda Tablet is unlikely to be reticent over her feelings for cats. Now, do you know who Hilda Tablet is?
3: No.
0: She's a fictional composer for a 1930s, maybe 1940s comedy show. And Swan wrote the music, you know, Flanders and Swan.
3: Okay.
0: And Hilda Tablet is a composer of concrete music. And anyway, she develops the theme of concrete music, and it becomes concrete reinforcé. You know, yeah.
3: Yeah. You know, drifted in.
0: Yes, you know. So she's a great character. She's sort of a Maggie Hamblin of the music world, quite loud.
3: Yes.
0: And opinionated and quite lovable. Whirlies really need a soundtrack. When I was first building them and filming them just to see how they looked, I started to make small sound montages. I've been collecting sound over the past 40 years and never really done anything with it. I've done interviews with people, I've recorded raindrops on a biscuit tin, bike rides, rooks, train journeys, overheard conversations, and so what I started to do was make these like mini soundtracks that went with each one. They lasted about a minute long. When we decided on doing the show, Sanna and Jermaine said, oh, why don't we make an LP? And initially I wanted to make the LP of individual tracks of these little accompaniments to each model. And then I thought, well, I could actually join these together. And I've got a very good friend of mine who lives out in Yatesbury in Wiltshire, and his name's Paul Ricketts, and he does little sound things. And he made two CDs that he sort of gave to people. And one was of his, it's called Water Pipe Hum. And it's the hum of an airlock in his water pipe. And he discovered that if he put a microphone on the water pipe and then turned a tap on in different taps on in different parts of the house, he'd get different sounds. So I said, oh, Paul, can I use that? And he said, yeah, all my stuff is free, you know, use it, you know. So that, on side one, there's an undertow of this drone sound, which is the water pipe hum. On side two, I was able to use another CD that he'd made, which is called Paul's Accordion Adventure. And what he did here, Paul had an old accordion, which I don't think he could play very well. He's a very good guitarist, but I don't think he can play accordion. Anyway, he got this old accordion and he climbed inside a wheelie bin and he made recordings of himself playing the accordion inside a wheelie bin. And I mean, he's a very tall person. I'm not quite sure how he got in, but this is what he did. And he recorded it, and then he changed the pitch and speed, and we ended up with Paul's Accordion Adventure, which is the sort of background noise that's inside two of the LP. Anyway, just to give you some idea of what the LP's like, I'm going to play the whole of side one now.

Fine. Yes. How? Do you mean this?

0: just come from Euston on the smell of piss and vomit, smeared streets. It really, really annoys me. And the way people, also the way people throw rubbish on the ground and just don't care. I don't like saying anyone should do anything.
1: Just this feeling that there's something alien growing in your house, and it's slightly threatening in a way, because it's growing in a domestic environment, and it's growing quietly and slowly in spaces that you can't really see.

junk gets thrown out. There's enough rubbish in the back gardens here of old furniture and fridges and things like that to equip a third world country. Yeah.

0: about your ears.
1: Look at my nose curves to the side. It's, I swear to God, it's the truth. It's the truth. Just like my ears are lopsided.

0: girl come and love me as if I were her own. I stand her in sickness and stand her in pain, and thank God to be back in sweet England again. And it's so to be back in sweet England.
1: I want to tell you a song. Can I give you a song?
2: Down our street I met a country Joskin, and I had him for his watch and chain. On his snout I hit him such a caution.

0: Alfie, talk about your response to the show when you first came in with the music.
1: Well, I think the music brought it alive, as well as activating emotion in me before the music started, but it was just an extraordinary experience. Mm. It reminded me of very much how the brain operates in respect to sending electrical pulses to given parts of the brain which trigger particular memories. And it seemed to me that I felt that the artist had somehow inadvertently made a brain of memory with neurons travelling from one memory to the next, all in rotation. But when the music started, it kind of just brought so much more. It was more of the same, but intensified the experience. The rotation, the speed of the rotation was very calm. It's very calm. And whatever's in those memories for the artist, whatever's in those memories, whatever happened, it's very apparent simply, you know, by looking at the work. These are parts of our lives as well as the artist. There are things that happen to us all that are apparent in these images.
0: The important note that Ray put on his description of the show was that some people might find this work humorous. However,
1: well, I cried.
0: Humor was a serious business.
1: Yeah, I cried. It touched me.

0: So much information. So I've always been interested in anything, and I think that helps, you know. And it is, it's just a collision, really, of stuff. And it's the same with the sound. So I've got some things I recorded, you know, 40 years ago, you know, raindrops on a biscuit tin or something, and then it's all sort of layered with people talking, people singing.
1: This thing. So going back to the LP that has been delivered to the show as a representation of this and that, the sound.
0: Yeah.
1: You've hand-drawn all of the album covers.
0: Yeah.
1: As numbered limited edition. And each one is telling another story in picture.
0: Yeah. I mean, you know, they say this thing. I used to be mad on comedy, you know, I used to think comedy, you know, I love comedy shows. I was always writing comedy scripts, you know, I used to write sort of goon showish comedy scripts. That's what I used to do in my bedroom when I was a kid. About comedy, there's only one joke, you know, and in a way, the way I do these drawings, they're all the same drawing. They just look very different.
2: Yeah, okay.
0: It's all from the same place, you know. I don't know who those guys are. Sort of just moved to London from East Europe or Wiltshire from Eastern Europe, and they're just getting drunk.
1: So,
0: yeah.
2: What made the choice for you being vinyl?
0: Oh,
2: there's so many formats.
0: Yeah, well, I mean, it's nice, isn't it? Putting a record on.
2: There you are.
0: Yeah, and all the sound things I've done, I've never, until recently, I'd never put sound in an exhibition. All the sound pieces I'd done digitally or on cassette tape. So, and I they were just like indulgences. They weren't for art reasons. And then you think, well, wouldn't it be nice to have an LP? And LPs are lovely, aren't they? I mean, what's happened to artwork on CDs and rubbish, you know?
1: Yeah, sure. Alfie is big into decks. That's maybe your passion, isn't it, Alfie?
0: Oh, well, sound,
1: are you
0: yeah.
1: the right man to be talking to about playing records?
2: Yeah. Well, we won't move on to that because we'll never stop.
0: Oh, really?
2: I'm into the entire spectrum of sound.
0: So do you collect records and stuff?
2: I collect microphones, recording. I've probably got 40 recording machines.
0: Wow.
2: Wire. So I can record onto wire the size of a human hair. Anyhow, that's...

0: Got into my son's moved down to West Sussex, so I'm into all things Sussex at the moment. And this one is Edward Burne Jones, who is often called Ted. He did a drawing that was of this woman that he saw at Rottingdean on the beach around that drawing. And if you read the little booklet, it tells you my thinking.
1: The Wife of the White Raja and Uncle Ned's Drawing. She was a clever lady, my mama, a little bit more than the wife of the White Raja. Wiltshire, the Astana at Kerching, and now Rottingdean, where Uncle Ned drew this picture at the beach, and Mama said she must be on honeymoon, a remarried widow who tried too hard in her clothes. Yeah, you know, I could see more than that. The future for this lady and others like her was so much more. I could see it then, but sadly no longer. Maybe Mama was right. The woman in Uncle Ned's drawing was really a very limited person.
0: And then it's got a scouring pad in the top, which is like a sun, you know.
2: Yes.
0: That's from a scouring
2: pad. I like the concept
0: pad,
2: of that.
0: Yeah.
2: That's what we're turning it into.
0: Yeah, I mean, the thing is, how many times are people told that this is happening, and what do they do about it? Absolutely nothing.
2: Well, maybe there's a message in here. But when you're cutting these characters out,
3: yeah,
2: you're not cutting. Are you cutting them out deliberately in respect to where the advertising?
0: Bit of a mixture. Yeah.
2: What's going on in your mind?
0: So something like this.
2: Right. So sometimes you incorporate it in.
0: Yeah.
2: Words,
0: so something like that one, which is called Grazzini and Eggs Don't Think. They're just two bottles. It's a box for Grazzini sticks, and
2: right,
0: and an egg box, and they're all turned up. And then I've just got a blunt knife, and

0: I'm just cutting and cutting, and then things start to happen.
1: You do.
0: Yeah, and so sometimes you're doing that. The one above it is called with the ear of a goat in hand, and and that started like that with this upturned yogurt pot, and then I started to think about this, all these old proverbs and stuff that you hear in writing, and I thought, well, I love all that. So then I wanted people in it, so then I made up people that went with it. But you then I forced the shape of one to turn into a goat. Because it does not really a goat shape, but I just made it turn into a goat.
2: It's also an additional sound you might have noticed. So the soundtrack, which is the LP it's playing, but you can also hear underneath the sound of the whirlies themselves as they rotate. Anyway, there's always more noise, so you sit in a room and you think it's quiet, but the fridge is humming, the cat's outside, whatever. But I think we should listen to side two.
3: He would walk off into the countryside with his gun on his shoulder, but it was just for show. He didn't want to shoot things anymore.

0: Now then, it's a gross and very mean exaggeration to say I took advantage of any woman. It was all legal. She was just someone in the crowd, one of the faces.
1: Be nice to it.

0: give you a little bit of brains and stuff here, please. Alright, give you a good one. Watch this. Here you are. Look at that. That's in there for nothing. Is that alright?
1: Yeah,
0: good cut.
2: Oh, yes, ma'am.

0: She made no effort to be heard.
1: Dear Jess and Mott, in case you've not heard from home, I've lost my right eye last Tuesday in April at midnight. We were going up to the trenches, there wasn't half a noise going on, and all of a sudden something happened. I found myself on the ground and thought my head was off and in pieces, or such thing. The blast of the explosion took me full in the right eye of the face and bunged my right eye up. As soon as I realised what had happened, I could tell the eye was spoiled. They took it out the next day.

0: Sam, I did take in an abandoned farm in Argentina. Again questioning the idea of what are we going to do with all those clothes and old machinery that we don't no longer use. Because they won't naturally decompose, so I would question myself what would be done with all those. And I also question myself, thanks to this, the idea of innovation.
1: Compose a reply, you know, maybe we could chat on the phone sometime, waiting for him to respond. But I feel like he's thinking, maybe I'm wrong, like, oh, that's so keen, suggesting a phone call, oh my god. But like, why is that even keen? We just had a conversation in person. He wants to go on holiday. I want to go on holiday. Why can't we go on holiday together? Yes, we've only met once, but like, that's what people do in rom-coms. And obviously, that's where I get all my love information from.

life devoid of consequence, she makes her way back to Essex. 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She sings on and on and on and on. I'm so tired now from chasing the sun. I think I'll hide out, or maybe I'll run. Meet me out by the old school gates again, where you said I was pretty. I'm in trouble with all your friends again, they either hate me or miss me. So say a prayer for the proletariat before you call the professor. Make sure you tell him just where your head is at, that you should know better. He'll say, no, no, no, no, no, no. I'm so tired now of chasing the sun. I think I'll hide out, or maybe I'll run.

0: watched you stand up straight against the bone slab. You're still proud, makes me think you can escape. So why don't go with him? Don't go so far away that you can never catch up.
1: She knew exactly what she was doing. She gave signals, and she's not even complaining. Just you on her behalf. You can't be a mummy forever. Come on, you've seen the world. We both know mud don't stick. Take a shower.

was described as a lazy loppet. He had long hair, and he, as I say, he would go loping off into the countryside, and he came across as quite a lone person.

0: people used to think he was strange because he'd go wandering off, sitting in the hedgerows, just observing nature, and just on his doorstep. And they were just ordinary, common or garden plants and birds and the things that we still see now.
1: Easy to understand.
2: Even among relatives and acquaintances, I've always been regarded as an outsider.
3: To associate with others is a torture for me.
4: Doesn't the whole universe seem like the prank of a mischievous child?
5: Well, what's going to happen? I really want to, with these, I want to do more of these, but I want to develop them in a lot of ways. I want to get the movement different. I want to make them, I want them to look lo-fi, keep the lo-fi feeling, but I want the movement to be a bit more sophisticated.
6: I think that's been very much complimented in respect to the way they're being displayed today.
5: Yeah.
6: I was so pleased to see not one wire.
5: Yeah. Oh well, that's thanks
6: that
5: to Zanna and all her minions working on it.
6: Yeah, because they mean nothing. It's the work I want to focus on.
5: Yeah,
6: your work.
5: But it's difficult trying to devise something where you need an element of electricity to create that motion at the moment, you know. But I've been looking at all those amazing German automata things.
6: Yeah.
5: You know, and I mean, crikey, I'm like a million miles from ever making one of those. But there is interesting stuff in that, you know.
6: Are you suggesting a clockwork mechanism?
5: Yeah, those sort of things, yeah.
7: You did talk about these being a precursor to something bigger. When you initially created these scenes, model scenes, you were thinking of a bigger vision beyond the model. What was that vision?
5: Yeah, well, we talked about doing it in the show, didn't we? But somehow it didn't happen. But I wanted to do this like 20 odd years ago, like something you could walk through. You know, it'd be great if you could walk through one of these, wouldn't it? Or it would be part of a set, an opera set or something.
7: Do you think maybe there's a relationship here to Phyllida de Barlow?
5: Yeah, well, I think there's a lot of similarities, although she doesn't draw little faces on hers, does she? She's a real artist. She doesn't have people in hers. But, I mean, her things are just sensational. Yeah, there's definite connection. I mean, heaven knows people make of it, but yeah.
6: Is that important?
5: No, I mean, I don't like people being rude, but I live in a market town in Wiltshire, and you know, it was only until Grayson Perry became incredibly famous, thanks to him, people started saying, your work's a bit like Grayson Perry, and I remember thinking, no, I'm older than him.
6: Very good.
5: His work must be a bit like mine, but
6: yeah,
5: it's not really. There's a zeitgeist, and and I don't really think we are that similar, but I sort of appreciate him. But, you know, people just thought I didn't know what I was doing, and then thanks to people like him, people started to think, oh, yeah, he does sort of know what he's doing. But, you know.
6: They thought you didn't know what you were doing.
5: Yes.
6: And yet they know what they're doing. All the time.
5: Well, you know what? A lot of these people, nice as they are, they worry about paying too much tax, and they've got massive cars.
6: Yeah.
5: They do really important jobs like logistics, so you can get one shrink-wrapped chicken from one end of the country to the other. Really important, you know. Yet making art's a bit of a waste of time. Unless someone on telly tells you it's good, then...
7: about humour being a serious business.
5: Yeah, well, yeah, no, that was the humour I always liked. I always liked, you know, when I was a little kid, when we were at school together, and I liked people like Tony Hancock, and then I got to like Richard Pryor and people like that. People
6: Spike.
5: That, sorry? Oh, I love Spike Milligan.
6: Of course you do.
5: Yeah. And Spike Milligan was brilliant when he wasn't funny, you know.
6: Yeah.
5: It was like desperate. I loved it. Mm-hmm. You know, the Q shows, mm-hmm. well, they weren't funny most of the time. You know, giant golf balls and John Bluthall hanging about, not knowing what he was doing.
6: Spike in the elephant cage was
5: it? Yeah. I never saw his thing, Oblomov, which was on in London, wasn't it? I never ever saw that.
6: I never saw that.
5: No, I'd love to have seen that.
6: I think that was at Charing Cross.
5: Right, yeah.
6: Yeah.
5: Love to have seen that. But no, Spike Milligan, love Spike Milligan. In fact, there's a mention of the Goons in here, because one of them is called...
6: A Compliment.
5: Yes, is called The Hollow Men in Search of the Muckanese Battle Horn. So The Hollow Men is a poem by T.S. Eliot.
6: Brilliant.
5: And it's about, you know, you can imagine the hollow men of, you know, wandering around, vacuous people with no thoughts. And they're in search of the Muckanese Battle Horn. And that was a short film that was made sort of goon showish.
7: Would it be true to say that in order to best appreciate the show, people need to come in to it with time?
5: Yeah.
7: To read the...
6: Yeah, absolutely.
7: The
6: Sorry.
7: Depth yeah. to which those pieces can go.
5: Mm-hmm. Yeah, I think any show you need to give it time, you know, and that's what's so difficult, you know.
6: But this has an impact.
5: Yeah, it has an initial impact, doesn't it? But then unless you give it time, it doesn't really go beyond that, you know. And I think that applies to everything. Yeah.
6: I can't...
5: You don't think that's right?
6: I don't think there is anything like this right now as we speak in London that
5: oh, really?
6: Can give
5: oh.
6: and deliver what this delivers. I keep my eye on a few things
5: yeah.
6: with my wife, etc. And, well, I think it's wonderful. I really do.
7: This and That, it's an exhibition of artworks by artist Ray Ward and accompanying soundtrack. Is at the Ragged School, 47 Union Street, from the 14th to the 26th of November, Tuesday to Saturday, 12 till 5. That's the Ragged School, 47 Union Street, SE1 1SG. It's local to Resonance.

0: Last October, I accompanied Dr. Hollis Taylor, a renowned Zoe musicologist specialized in the songs of the Pied Butcher Bird, on her night recording trips in the Australian outback. It is springtime in Alice Springs. During the day, the temperature climbs to an uncomfortable 38 degrees Celsius. But the nights are mild and star bright. And this is the time to hear one of the oldest songbirds on our planet sing. Part 1, Telegraph Station. We head out at 3 in the morning and drive to the outskirts of town. Hollis wants to record a bird that sings at the old telegraph station, a 19th century staging post of Australia's overland telegraph line, which connected Britain to the whole of Australia. Gates prevent us from driving into the area, which is now a heritage site. So we walk through the sprawling bush under an enormous sky, alight with the constellations of the southern hemisphere. Hollis carries a heavy tripod with two bulky wind-shielded microphones. As we approach the station, we see colorful lights in the distance, the remains of a public event the night before. There will be no chance to find a bird singing here tonight.
1: All right, not good. Well, the birds have probably been up all night with the rock bands blasting. Trying to think where else we can go. So that's the owl. It's incredible. Incredibly quiet. The roaring in the back is... That's the generator or some sound system. You can see the lights and everything. There shouldn't be any lights there.
2: So they have parties there?
1: They must have had a concert or something last night. This is Sunday morning, you know.
2: Ah, of course, yes.
1: All right, I don't see any point in staying.
0: So we decide to turn around and walk back to the car through the dark. Our head torches cut two narrow beams of light into the expanse of darkness. It's very quiet, but no doubt we are watched as we trespass on the habitat of numerous nocturnal species.
1: The problem with walking in is that you lose your ability to be quick.
0: Part 2, The Bird. Back in the car, Hollis heads for another location. Pied butcher birds have fixed sites at which they sing, to which they return night after night. We drive with open windows and strain to hear.
1: There can be a bird out here sometimes, but

0: Oh, kangaroo.
1: Yes. It was just crossing the street.
2: It's now 4 a.m. We are alone on the road and listen intently. And then, in a little side street opposite an industrial estate, Hollis suddenly stops the car, and there it is. Loud and incredibly clear, the sound of a butcher bird, a single brilliant voice piercing the silent night. With bated breath, we listen to this little singer as it modulates its phrases and intersperses them with measured stretches of silence. This sets a rhythm and makes listening experience utterly hypnotic.

We record for just 20 minutes. But Pied Butcherbirds are persistent singers. They can sing up to 7 hours at a stretch. Part 3. Nocturnal. Experiencing this clear, mesmerizing fluting against the stark silence of the night is well worth the early rising. These distinct melodic solo songs are only heard at night and are very different from the birds' daytime repertoire. That's why Hollis does her field recordings at night. It's also convenient, since the days are extremely hot and parched. The night, however, is full of action. Quiet as it might seem, because much of the wildlife here is nocturnal. So no kangaroos in the daytime. But at night, they jump around in front of cars and come to Holly's steep and rocky backyard. Lapping the water she sets out for them, 100 liters every night in the summer. A welcome relief in this parched environment.

0: Part 4 Bushfire. The Australian bush can be unpredictable and dangerous at night. Nature as well as the people in it. I'm glad to be with somebody who knows the dangers here. After several quiet outings, we suddenly come across a sizable bushfire. Enormous blasts of red flames stretch out in the distance against the dark purple sky, blocking the road we are on.
1: Now, what is that? See that light?
2: Yeah. Fire.
1: Oh, la la. Oh, geez. That's really sad. We will turn around, but I wonder if it's a controlled burn. Sometimes they do a controlled burn, you know?
2: Yeah. It is a fire. Ay, ay, ay.
1: I won't drive through it, don't worry. But you want to take a photo? So this is the turnoff that I was going to take. The straight is the road to Hermannsburg.
2: Jesus.
1: Yeah. I mean, I have no idea if it's a control burn or mischief.
2: Yeah.
0: Hollis doesn't take any risks and turns the car around. We find another destination. Later on, after sunrise, we go back to the locations of the fire to check out the situation. The horizon is still covered in smoke. This doesn't look like one of the controlled burns often performed here. Hollis decides to report the fire. It turned out later that there were several bushfires that night. The local fire brigade had its hands full, and the air was thick with the smell of burning. Part 5. Hollis. Hollis Taylor's first encounter with the Pied Butcher Bird changed her world. It turned an accomplished musician with perfect pitch into a birdsong researcher. And as each bird has its own night song, her field of research is vast. To collect their songs and record their locations, she moved to Alice Springs, one of the homes of the species. Apart from recording and transcribing the songs, Hollis also uses them as material, incorporating them into her compositions. Here is an excerpt of the piece Green Park, Georgetown, with Ross Dunlop on bass clarinet from her double album Absolute Bird.

We just heard Green Park, Georgetown, 2016, for bass clarinet and field recording. After many years of work on the subject, thousands of recordings and transcripts, as well as a PhD, essays, book and CD publications, Hollis still gets excited by rare encounters. I shared one of these when we discovered a pied butcherbird that mimicked other bird species, as well as various animal and man-made sounds.

0: 6 October 2024, Araluen Arts Center, Blair Pinter Drive. Do you hear that he's mimicking? He's not singing his own song.
1: Ah, yes.
0: He's mimicking all sorts of birds.
2: Part 6, Dawn. It is 5 a.m. The day breaks in the outback. Traffic gets going and the song of the Pied Butcher Bird fades away. And out in the bush, far from any traffic noise, the dawn chorus takes over.

0: Nocturnal, night sounds in the Australian outback. Concept and script, Kirsten Glandin. Recordings, Kirsten Glandin und Hollis Taylor in Alice Springs, Central Australia, October 2024. Production, Elsen Studio Berlin, 2025. Hear more about the work of Hollis Taylor and listen to some of her compositions in my interview with her, Night Work.
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Strange as it may seem, my head has always been a good measure of oncoming storms. Before one arrives, it throbs with what my doctor calls a barometric headache, but I prefer to imagine that I have evolved a curious sixth sense, useful for this current age of freak weather events. It is important to note that the sensation is not always unpleasant. There's a strange pleasure which accompanies each occasion. This happened most recently when I paid a visit to my good friend Patrick, who had moved to a very remote part of the country. I was delighted to be his first guest, though following his muddled directions from the train station led me in an enormous circle, and I arrived considerably later than expected. He was nowhere to be found, not in any of the labyrinth of small bedrooms, not in the bathroom or the barn, or the stone ruin sitting in the grass beside the house. Back inside, I sat down and knew for sure that wind and rain were coming towards me from a great distance. I could tell, of course, as the dull ache and relaxation spread around from my eyes to the sides of my head. Given the quiet of the place, it was like magic that I hadn't heard the soft padding of a black cat, small and old, suddenly seated at my feet, with brilliant green eyes the size of 2 pence coins, and the authority of a much bigger animal, or even of a human. If they were like the eyes of a person, they were the eyes of someone who knows too much, or the eyes of someone who, at a glance, can see secrets you'd much rather keep hidden, like the eyes of a nosy, old relative, or like the eyes of a baby. These eyes alone were enough to transfix anyone, but the whole face was perfect, a beautiful miniature. The cat vanished upstairs when, to my genuine relief, Patrick, covered in mud and visibly annoyed, barged in through the door and, without so much as a hello, launched into a lecture about my lateness and the simple route I should have taken. Red and white stripes painted on trees mark the way, he explained. They're on every ash, birch, hawthorn, alder, hazel, and pine. I know it is best to let Patrick have his way, so I agreed until eventually he admitted that it wasn't entirely my fault. He went on to tell me how, depending on its species, the bark of a tree can slowly absorb paint. Oh yes, I asked. It's like the trees try to stop us making roots. I see. And when we try to, they undo our efforts and take back their secrets, and so we get lost, even those of us who live here. I asked about the mysterious cat, which he had never mentioned before, and Patrick told me that the cat had come with the house and that it was old, very old, older in cat years than either of us would ever be. It hardly ever wakes, and when it does, it's usually after a storm has passed, but it sleeps before a storm arrives, like it knows, or like it's making them, he said excitedly, and pointed to a barometer on the wall, which apparently indicated that air pressure was changing fast. A crack of thunder from above sent vibrations through my body. I sat and waited for more sensations to make their way around my skull. I believe the cat sleeps to dream away the pressure in its tiny head, Patrick went on. It has a strong sense of this in its body, you see, in all its various bones and tubes. From a window in the top room is where he said would be the best view of the storm, and there we watched it roll in across the sky. Its darkness took over the fields, its clouds covered the whole land in a blanket of infinite chaos. Through all this, the cat slept, curled up and motionless on the floor. When howling wind forced its way into the house, I stepped back from the window towards the cat and watched her little face in astonishment. Her closed eyes were engaged in what I can only describe as a wild dance beneath her eyelids. The speed of their movement was like nothing I'd seen before in any animal or human. Back and forth and up and down in such rapid darting motions that trying to keep up with them made me feel very sick. A minute or so later, they slowed to gradual but constant revolutions, as though her eyelids were small bowls and her eyes were rounded spoons scooping out the last of a soup. I wondered what on earth it must feel like to have those eyes, and, more importantly, I wondered what exactly was happening behind those eyes,

I travelled for a second time by bus from Florence to the town of Fiesole, with the aim of returning to its monastery, Convento di San Francesco, a cool oasis which can be reached only by climbing a steep set of steps, and which features in its complex a miniature courtyard, where, on my first visit, and quite to my surprise, I had found silence of a kind completely new to my ears. A dimly lit, empty chapel through which I walked to reach the courtyard had seemed comparatively noisy once I stepped out into the open space and found myself confronted by a deep and pulsating quiet, like I had been lifted suddenly 100 or more feet above the building into a soft but dense space of air. Bees, wasps, and other insects flew in and drank from a rather stagnant-looking circular pool of water in the centre of the stone ground, but I could hear no buzzing, their wings silenced by whatever architectural magic was at work. A breeze blew through blades of grass, divided into four patches of earth, but that too made no sound. So curious and unnerving did I find watching this silent movie, with its strangely magnified scenery and characters, that I stood still, transfixed for an indefinite amount of time, before snapping back into a more conscious state of mind, and slowly walking out the way I had come. On my second visit, the courtyard acoustics were again mesmerizing, but before arriving I had determined to be analytical in a way I simply couldn't have been the first time round. This time, a dazzling green lizard emerged from behind a stone wall and began to hunt low-flying insects in the grass closest to me. It trod slowly, pounced, and I stared as it swallowed an unfortunate fly whole, which is not something I had seen before then. When noises of an

approaching tourist party began to echo through the chapel behind, the lizard sank into the grass, and I continued to track its movements by way of watching the tops of the vegetation move, like those aerial shots of forests in blockbuster movies which indicate through the swaying and parting of a tree canopy that some enormous creature is making its way through the landscape. Except this was a tiny scene, and I was the giant. This engineered paradise, its division of life into perfect quarters, its manipulation of earth and vegetation and water and stone, all of which, I thought, contributed to its remarkable acoustic quality, made me think for a moment of buildings in general, of all buildings, of all constructions which pull out of the ground materials to shape and reshape. Then, for an even shorter moment, I wondered what it would be like if, after some cataclysmic event, this silent courtyard were the only human construction left on Earth, and how perfect and strange it would seem to crowds who would no doubt flock here in their thousands and then millions. For fear of falling under a spell, I decided eventually to drag myself away without looking back.

0: That was Oliver Tuer, Sing Sang, from his recent album Headstock Comforts, featuring Dirty Electronics and Elvin Brandy. Oh, the program is called...
1: More Raw. No, it's not.
0: It's called Raw Data.
2: Data. Raw Data.
0: Rough Mix.
2: Rough Mix.
0: Yeah, it's a rough mix.
2: It's a bit of a rough mix.
1: Yeah. Hi, my name's Agnes.
0: I'm John Richards, Dirty Electronics.
2: I'm Colin Tellerman, or just Tellerman.
1: And we're going to spend the next hour playing a lot of different music, almost all of which has been made using a synthesizer that we've spent the last couple of years making.
0: This is Tim Shaw and Dirty Electronics up on the northeast coast in Northumbria.

0: Peter and the Wolf and the Hedgehog. This is the segment called The Chase. It's an adaptation of the orchestral piece by Prokofiev, Peter and the Wolf, that was arranged by myself and Kathleen MacDonald for the Peckham Chamber Orchestra. And as you can hear, instead of eating the duck, as in the original, the wolf, in fact, eats the hedgehog.
1: Peter watched in horror as the wolf snapped up the hedgehog in his mouth.

0: So Colin, you also do artwork, and visually this synthesizer has a really interesting printed artwork as a circuit board.
1: Yeah.
0: Maybe you could describe that. What does it look like?
1: It's black and white. But it's got these sort of like 3D, 2D sort of spikes along the edges. So
0: Agnes calls it a hedgehog,
1: and the name is stuck as hedgehog.
2: The name is completely stuck.
1: Yeah. It's a good flow for that. Yeah. Like it's a good like it's the hedgehog. But it's kind of just like my style is sort of like it's like big shape, bold shapes, using a lot of negative space and a bit of like composition, I guess, within the drawing. But it's just a sort of like there's a sort of face. I've actually forgotten what it kind of looks like. But it's got eyes and a mouth and spikes.
2: Yeah.
1: And it's black and white. And there's a tooth. The tooth.
0: Yeah.
1: That you can snap off, which is where the chip goes, right?
0: Yeah. But you drew these, those sketches by hand, right?
1: Yeah, I drew them by hand. And yeah, I think I did a little bit of Photoshop trickery, but afterwards.
0: Great how this kind of more tactile, kind of lo-fi approach can meet sort of, I mean, it is high-tech, really, the microprocessor and the printed circuit board.
1: Mm. Yeah, it is.
0: How that comes together.
1: Yeah. I guess, like, I quite enjoy things looking like they're hand-drawn. Like, even like a tattoo, I like a tattoo that isn't perfect or something.
0: Mm.
1: You know, that looks like someone's, like, tailed off with a pencil or something. Especially with something digital and printed.
0: Yeah.
1: It has that sort of, reality to it, tangible.
0: We did some printed version of the circuit board, but we also did some workshops where people made the synth using nails and bits of wood as well. And so there is a complete DIY version, which is also great because then you can customize it and use that just tiny chip. That's also quite exciting. So some of the music we're going to listen to also uses that DIY version. This is Maya Dunitz and the Swarm Ensemble. There's a lot of performers on this piece, and it was recorded at the somewhere. This is Maya Dunitz and the Swarm Ensemble, featuring Isaac Gil Avazar, who I met in Paris, and he's taken the more raw synth, a DIY version, into lots of group improvisations.

This is a piece by Christopher Howarth that I've cut up and edited. It's inspired by the UPIC system, which was a computer music system that had some kind of drawing surface as an input device.

0: talk about this entropic thing.
1: Yeah.
2: What is that? What does the word mean?
0: Well, you reckon I've got a different take on this?
1: I think we have a different... I think all definitions of entropy are, like, valid. But yeah. I think that there are different ways of approaching it. Well, in engineering, we actually have two definitions of entropy. There's one which is the kind of older one, and it's called thermodynamic entropy, and it refers to how kind of disordered a system has become. So if you have a piston or a power plant, something that's kind of being used, and you care about how much energy is being transformed in the system, the entropy of the system is like how much is being lost to heat, how much is just completely unrecoverable. And there's another one which is a really cool kind of, I guess, definition of entropy, and one that's maybe the basis for a lot of what I think is kind of now modern computing. And it thinks about, instead of heat, it's thinking about the amount of uncertainty in an information system. So when you're trying to transfer messages and communicate information, it's called Shannon entropy, after Claude Shannon, the guy who kind of defined it. And it's a measurement of how uncertain we are about the contents of some information.
0: I often just reduce it to inner transformation, the N, which is inner, and tropy. Entropy as transformation, that's one way of thinking about it as well. But this idea of decay more generally as well is something that entropy suggests.

0: stir the soup.
1: And I was thinking, this idea of critical synthesis, where it's not just about creating cool sounds or the sound in itself, but maybe being critical about the technology we use as well. Do we need to make things bigger, faster, more louder? All of those issues.
2: Yeah.
1: But with something entropic, it's the opposite, right? Ultimately decaying in some kind of form. And to work on a sound creation that is decreation, kind of reductionist or taking away, has been a lot of fun. So how does that actually sound then? How did you program that, and how did that come out in this synth that we made called More Raw?
3: Well, the synthesizer uses a number of different forms of signal decay. We kind of pick some of our favorites. So there's, I guess I would say maybe a really kind of thermodynamic noise, a kind of white noise, that the more you interact with the synth, that's one of the forms of noise that can kind of slowly, rot the signal. But there's others as well. We have one which is a bit crush, where information is just taken out of the signal. And so the sound is kind of like more and more digital, as the wave gets kind of chopped up. There's a clip, the signal just kind of gets pushed upwards until it doesn't exist anymore. I think that one of the decisions we made early on, that the way the synth works is that the more you interact with it, the more you kind of change its mode and shift between different programs in it, the more the signal decays, and it doesn't reset. Like, you have to turn you can manually reset the synth and it will start again in a new form, but eventually the sound will kind of decay into nothing.
2: Was there two versions when you were making that? I remember it before it didn't decay into nothing, or did it always decay into nothing?
1: Well, we thought about, from a kind of artistic point of view, having a synthesizer that would just decay and that would be it would be dead.
2: Yeah,
1: but from a environmental point of view, that's it felt quite wasteful
2: that, yeah.
1: Artistically that would have been a bold statement. You can reset it, so
2: yeah.
1: But maybe we should explain what this thing is, in the sense that it's sound built from a tiny little microprocessor, which wasn't originally designed to make sound. Mm-hmm. I mean, this thing is smaller than my nail, and it probably cost about 50 pence. And from this, it's possible to program it to make some incredible sounds. And some of the sounds you'll hear in the program have been made by different artists using this synthesizer. And it's really a kind of reductionist approach. Sound made with just a few components, electronic components, and exploring sound at this really low level, where you can get into the code and you can make the sound change through lines of code. But there's also a material kind of quality to it, because you're working with the limitations of the microprocessor itself, the speed of that chip. Speed is everything when we think about generation of sound using synthesis techniques. So from that, you can get some amazing sounds, and I think working with the limitations is a great way to kind of approach sound art, if you like. That's very exciting.

0: This is a piece by Dashoom, who I have been a long time collaborator with. Both of us based in Leicester. Big up Leicester.
1: Big up Leicester.
0: Yeah. And it's got a lot of deep bass. One of Amit Patel's favourite sound sources.

This track is called Step on the Hedgehog. It's by Cora Lely Hausch, a sound artist, a media artist that we met when we were in Graz in Austria, taking the hedgehog on a little tour. And yeah, she makes a lot of work exploring the relationship between electronics and space.

0: John, do you want to talk about the workshops you run?
1: So it's quite good to explore some of these things with different people, and lots of people, a kind of collaborative making, if you like. I would often take ideas to a workshop, but it's not just a question of let's make this thing and then go home. The workshops can often be a kind of platform to think about things in a deeper way or learn something from it. Things could evolve out of the workshop. So it's like a way of, I mean, I could say rapid prototyping, really, where lots of people come together. Mm. And that's really valuable from not only my point of view, but from the people who take part in these things.
2: Yeah.
1: So, you know, there's huge benefits in kind of taking that sort of collective making approach. I've been quite inspired by the critical making movement. And I suppose this idea of critical synthesis is directly related to that. So, you know, you're engaged with materials, but you're reflecting on what you're doing with those materials and how they behave, and, you know, thinking about these things in a kind of more holistic way. So, yeah, the workshops really help with that.
2: Yeah.
0: And I think that that kind of material engagement is like, is something that really like takes a long time, I think, sometimes for people, and also like requires like you to kind of find a way into the medium. And I think the workshop's a really nice way of doing it, because you get, you know, I think a lot of people's experience of electronics is this very, you know, I mean, I love it, but it's this very like abstract, symbolic kind of language.
1: The same with coding, right?
0: Yeah.
2: Yeah.
0: It's really tough. And I think that sound is this great medium because it's so live. Mm. People have this really instant kind of feedback and sense of like, you know, they've done something and then they can see the results of it. And I think that, you know, it's really over time, and because we ran these workshops in the department where I work, and then, you know, have months of those students kind of coming back with different questions. Mm. And I think like the kind of political questions that you come to after really handling this technology for a while, like, you know, how can this chip cost 50p? Like, what, you know, what has gone into making that happen, in a way, the violence of that. I think those are things that one can say it out loud, but actually it means a lot more for people to kind of get there by doing something.
1: Mm. Yeah.
2: Mm. And on the topic of like coming together, like with workshops, like building a synthesizer, and like you're saying, like with electronics and like coding, it can be very like insular and individual.
1: Mm.
2: And yeah, just getting people out there, you know, out of their desk chairs, away from their, just like their lonely desks or whatever. As an artist, you know, I'm sure it's like, as for all artists, whatever, you know, you can be on your own all the time. And I think that workshop element, just bringing that like conversation and community, you know, into the sound, and especially being in London, I think it's difficult to find that sort of community all the time, or like consistently. Like, you know, I guess like with like the, almost like with the drawing club as well.
1: You run a drawing club?
2: Yeah. Yeah. Segue. No, but I did run a drawing club, but I guess the reason why I mention it is just because it, like, just about trying to build a community around these sorts of things, just with conversation, or just like that as a centre point, rather than like, you know, you go to the pub and the centre point is alcohol, this time the centre point is sound or drawing, and it totally creates this really beautiful environment when the centre point is creativity, rather than, you know, whatever.
1: So it's not critical thinking or critical drinking, as I often
2: Yeah, it's critical community.
1: Yeah, that's good.
2: Yeah.
0: This track was made by Kat McDonald. She's a sound and performance artist, runs the London Community Laptop Orchestra, and is also my partner. And we gave her a hedgehog early on to experiment with.
1: This is an edit of the piece, right?
0: Yeah.
1: It's in three sections, but we've got just the one middle section.
0: Yeah. Idealogue.

0: Wet.
1: Agnes Cameron.
0: Wet.
1: Wet.
2: Wet.
1: There's no volume, right?
2: There's no volume, so...
1: You turned it off?
2: Yeah, so I tried to record it, it was clipping, so I was working on something anyway. It's a lot of recordings from, like, over the year with my little Zoom, and just some ambient synth I put together. Yeah, I mainly work with, like voice memos or field recordings of, like, people in spaces and conversations.
1: I love the video you made for More Raw.
2: Oh.
1: You can check out that, right, and the sound which you did for that.
2: Yeah.

0: That's Yemon. Dirty Electronics and Agnes Cameron.
1: Yeah, the next one's me, Telemon. It's a mix of like a field recordings, voice memos, and a bit of like synthesizer mixed up. Yeah, I just like using casual sort of candid conversation and amongst sort of, yeah, just a bit of ambient atmosphere.

0: This is also our last track, so we want to say thank you for listening.
1: More raw.
0: Yeah, if you want to make your own synthesizer or learn more about the project or even buy a synthesizer, you can go to moreraw.org.
2: Yeah. Thanks as well. Thanks for listening. I think we've all had a good time.
0: See you later.

0: things.
1: Oh my god, where's Charlie? I cannot see. Oh yeah, there he is. Oh my god. He looks fresh as a daisy.
0: Two, three, four, five, six. Frog.

Oh!

0: Hi.
1: Hello.
0: On the 13th of December, we'll be releasing a new album called Personal Ramekin.
1: It's all about kind of the security of the ramekin as a food service.
0: Right. Yeah, I commonly eat nuts and pineapple and cheese.
1: A safe haven.
0: Safe, yeah, from kind of the dangers
1: of
0: other food, such as
1: gammon juice.
0: Yeah, pineapple.
1: Yeah, album launch in the Tough Love Records in St. Leonard's.
0: 13th of December, 2025.
1: So if you're around for that, I think it will be around 2 p.m. Come along.
0: You should be there, really. You won't want to miss it.
1: Got a few reviews.
0: Okay, from...
1: First one from William Shakespeare.
0: Oh, right, yeah.
1: This is reviews of the album.
0: Yeah.
1: He says...
0: Where do you get them from?
1: Huh?
0: Who?
1: The agent. Our agent sent them in.
0: Yeah.
1: Because he's just been... they've been sending the... record round to different
0: people
1: to review the
0: Shakespeare.
1: William Shakespeare
0: of
1: Macbeth
0: and
1: Titus Andronicus.
0: Yeah. Midsummer Night's Dream.
1: Yeah, Midsummer Murders as well.
0: Yeah, he did do that one.
1: He said, what if I did if for words?
0: Sorry, can you just begin that again?
1: He said, what if I did if for words?
0: Is what if a word?
1: Yeah. What if I did it for words these boys have done for music?
0: Yeah,
1: one here from Sigmund Freud.
0: Oh yeah,
1: he's just renowned.
0: Yeah. For
1: he said, having listened to this, I have to wonder what their mother is like.
0: Yeah, I wonder.
1: I wonder too.
0: Got
1: one
0: thanks,
1: from Queen
0: Sigmund.
1: Victoria.
0: Oh, yeah.
1: Yeah, she said, I am amused.
0: Yes. Yeah. Yeah, that's quite a good one.
1: And one from John Coltrane.
0: Oh, yeah. Yeah, big fan, yeah.
1: Yeah, me too, so it's lovely.
0: For him to write in.
1: Yeah, for him to bother or even... he said...
0: listening,
1: he said, I never would have thought of this. This is better than when I wrote Love Supreme. This is what I intended to happen.
0: Right, yeah.
1: So that's all... really positive.
0: Yeah, there's some good names in there.
1: So if that doesn't convince you to buy it
0: online, then I don't know. Yeah, Sigmund Freud famously had quite a good taste in music.
1: I believe so.
0: Yeah, he did, yeah.
1: Yeah, and with that, we'll... this next track is one from the album.
0: Yeah, another one from the album.
1: Yeah.
0: Anything to say, please write in. This is obviously a pre-recorded show.
1: But you can still write in. I'm sure that they'll respond in time.
0: Yeah.

0: Kit, we've got a caller on the line.
1: Who is it?
0: It says, it's Godzilla.
1: Where is he?
0: He's calling the way from Tokyo.
1: That's interesting. Yeah, I'm not sure what time it is, in Tokyo.
0: No, me neither, but let's pick up anyway. I mean, if he's ringing, then I'm sure he's free to talk. Hello, Godzilla. How are you doing?
1: Is he expressing anger or joy?
0: I can't really tell. So, Godzilla, what do you think of the show so far?
2: Sorry, I was just clearing my throat. I mean, the album you've put together, you two boys, is quite wonderful. I mean, spectacular. From where I'm from, you know, Monster Island, there's not really much going on like that. So, it's great, it's refreshing even, to have music like this play and listen to in my free time. You two boys are pushing the boundaries, I think, of the saxophone and the drum kit. And it's great. It's really great to hear. And the show you've put together is one of the best radio shows I've ever had the pleasure of listening to. I mean, in my years, I've listened to a lot of radio, a lot of radar as well. And, you know, it's top class. Really, keep going, boys, because one day you'll reach the top.
0: Oh, thanks, Godzilla. Thanks. Yeah, I'll catch up with you. Maybe we could go for a drink soon.
2: Yes.
0: Yeah, okay, cool. I'll message you, yeah.
1: Yep.
0: Okay, bye. Bye, yep, Godzilla.
2: Goodbye. Thanks for having me.
1: Well, that really didn't go how I expected.
0: No, he's quite well spoken, actually.
1: Yeah.
0: He's misunderstood, I think.
1: Yeah, I think that...
0: It really
1: takes a turn in the first few films. He's kind of portrayed as a bad guy, and, I mean, by the time you get to sort of, I think, Invasion of Astro Monster, yeah, he takes on this more of a protector kind of role.
0: Right, yeah. Yeah, he's a nice guy. I mean, I think... you know, he looks kind of scary, and he does.
1: He wouldn't.
0: He suffers, I think, from kind of dry throat.
1: Yes.
0: So I think it.
1: It's probably the sea water.
0: Yeah, I think it's all the salt.
1: Can't be good to drink.
0: And I think he, you know, eats a lot of kind of crackers. And so, you know, I think that's. It's always kind of making that noise. And
1: yeah. Well, so next up, we've got a cheeky recording that Matt did of. Matt Armstrong and Jude Montague and our good friend Brendan Harris, yeah, the famed arranger and composer from Eastbourne.
0: Yeah.
1: This is our rendition of Some Mothers Do Have Them.

0: Looks like we've got another caller on the line there.
1: Yeah, the caller ID's withheld though.
0: I think we'll answer it anyway. I mean, I enjoy taking risks.
1: Yeah.
2: Hello. Hello.
1: Hello.
2: Hello. Hello.
1: I think that's our dad.
2: Hello.
0: You all right, Dad? You doing okay?
2: Hello. Oh, you.
1: Dad, you can picked you hear
2: up.
1: Us?
2: You picked up the phone.
1: Yeah.
2: I was just ringing.
1: Yep.
2: You and your brother, are you free tomorrow for dinner? Are you free?
1: Yeah. Kit's right here with me, Dad.
2: Gonna do vegetable tagine.
1: Oh, right.
2: Yeah.
1: You don't normally do that.
2: Yeah, well, trying something new.
1: Yeah.
2: For the prostate.
1: Yeah. Yeah, Kit's right here. He's,
0: yeah,
1: he's
0: hello,
1: with me
0: Dad.
1: Now.
0: We're just, we're on radio right
1: yeah.
0: now. That's
1: yeah.
0: Yeah.
1: Yeah.
2: What are you doing?
0: We're on the radio.
1: Radio.
0: We're on the radio, Dad.
2: The radio? What the? What? Why they let you on bloody radio for?
1: Well, you know, we can. It's just,
2: is
1: you know, we can do it.
2: Your bloody music.
1: Yeah.
2: Oh, it's drivel. People, they don't.
1: Dad.
2: It's embarrassing.
1: No.
2: For me, the father, I feel ashamed to think that. People could know that I'm related to someone that makes this kind of rubbish.
1: Yeah, well, you know.
0: It's a bit harsh.
1: Yeah, people like it.
0: Yeah, people enjoy it.
1: John Coltrane.
0: John Coltrane sent in a review earlier. Yeah.
2: John who?
1: Coltrane.
2: Is he the plumber?
1: No. No, he played... He played saxophone, Dad.
2: Oh, you sure?
1: I don't think he plumbed.
2: I think he came around last week.
1: No.
2: He did.
1: That's John Coleman.
2: I don't think it is. I think.
1: Yeah, it is. Yeah,
2: no,
1: John Coleman.
2: The godfather of free
1: John Coleman's
2: free jazz.
1: Copper Pipes.
2: Oh, you're right. I'm thinking of Ornette Coleman.
1: No, yeah, well, he also played saxophone.
2: I thought he was a plumber.
1: No, John. That's John Coleman.
2: Coltrane.
1: John Coltrane saxophone. John Coleman plum copper pipes.
2: Who was it that did some kind of blue?
1: That was Miles Davis, Dan.
2: He's a bricklayer.
1: No.
2: Anyway, you're gonna come for this tagine, or aren't you? Because I've just had to sit through bloody 15 minutes of Nigella Lawson, because they don't even know what the hell a tagine is before I switched on BBC 2.
1: I didn't even know she was still had programmes.
2: Well, I think it's a repeat.
0: Yeah, Dad, we'll come for the tagine. I think we're free. We're both free. You're free, Toby?
1: Yeah, I'm not doing anything.
0: All right, yeah, we'll come for the tagine tomorrow.
1: Yeah.
2: All right then, boys. Yeah, give my love to John.
1: Coleman.
2: No, plumber.
1: Coleman. Yeah, John Coleman.
2: Yeah.
0: We don't really see him very often, Dad.
1: Don't.
2: All right, boys. Plumber. All right, ta-ra.
1: Bye.
2: Ta-ra.
1: Bye, Dad. Yeah.
0: Yeah. What a lovely man.
1: Yeah, really nice.
0: Great guy.
1: Yeah.
0: All right, on with the show.
1: Yeah.
0: Not sure what's next, so...
1: No.
0: Let's just see what happens. Yeah.

0: So,
1: been doing anything good lately?
0: No, but we've got a gig coming up.
1: Nicely put in there.
0: On the 3rd of December.
1: And where is that happening?
0: In Folklore Hoxton in London.
1: Yes, at
0: on
1: what
0: the 3rd
1: time?
0: Of December. In the evening.
1: Yeah, it's probably around 7 PM.
0: 7 PM, 7:30.
1: So yeah, if you're in the London area,
0: come along to the gig
1: on
0: the
1: 3rd of December, 7 PM, Folklore Hoxton. Thank you.

Thank you.

0: We got another call in, actually.
1: Oh, yeah? Yeah,
0: my, I should put my phone on silent, really.
1: Who's that?
0: It says actually John Coleman.
1: That's a coincidence. Plumber, yeah. He hates jazz.
0: Yeah, he does, yeah, but he's desperate for work.
1: And he's just ringing in.
0: Yeah,
1: his
0: radios. Yeah, his new method. Instead of, because he doesn't really like printing, so he doesn't want to. Yeah, print out loads of leaflets, drive around, hand them out. So he just cold calls you.
1: But he cold calls radios.
0: Yeah. Well, he doesn't know we're on radio, I suppose. And he obviously has my number, so he's just checking if I need any kind of plumbing.
1: Well, let's pick up. Let's see what he's got to say.
0: Hi, John. Hello.
1: Hello, John.
0: Hi. Oh, all right, John, how are you doing?
1: Is this how he... Has he got a cold?
0: No, he just sounds like that. I think he's...
1: He's been eating
0: too
1: many
0: crackers.
1: He's
0: actually Godzilla's cousin, actually.
1: Oh, yeah. I didn't know that.
0: Yeah, they're relatives.
1: John, anyway, we were just talking about you. Dad just rang in. We're on the radio.
0: Yeah, Dad, yeah.
1: You know,
0: Yeah, and, yeah, how are you doing? Yeah.
1: Doing much plumbing work?
0: Yeah. I've heard it's a tough time for plumbers.
1: Plumbers, yeah.
0: I think we gotta cut the call.
1: John. Sorry, yeah, you're breaking up, John.
0: John.
1: Yeah. All right. Yeah. Bye, John.
0: Bye. Yeah. Bye, John.
1: God, that was awkward. That nearly, I think they call that dead air.
0: Yeah, I don't think they do. I think.
1: What do they call it then?
0: I think just that bad.
1: Poor radio.
0: Yeah.
1: Right.
0: Yeah, but I think they're all radio shows.
1: This is the danger of doing pre-recorded, isn't it? Because anything could happen.
0: Yeah, because they don't know. But and what can you really do?
1: Yeah. Well, next up. We've got a recording of ourselves playing with Jason Williams live, yeah. Live in Brighton. Not live now, but live once upon a time.
0: Yeah.
1: Jason Williams. Every. Yeah. Thank you.
0: Yeah.

0: Been doing anything good lately?
1: No, but we've got a gig coming up.
0: Nicely put in there. Last year.
1: On the 3rd of December.
0: And where is 2025? That happening?
1: In Folklore Hoxton in London.
0: Yes, at
1: on
0: what
1: the
0: 3rd time?
1: Of December, in the evening.
0: Yeah, it's probably around 7 p.m.
1: 7 p.m., 7:30.
0: So, yeah, if you're in the London area...
1: Come along.
0: To the gig on the 3rd of December, 7 p.m. Folklore.

0: We've come to the end of our time.
1: Yeah.
0: So we just want to say thanks for listening.
1: Yeah.
0: We appreciate you coming out.
1: Yeah, to listen.
0: Staying in. Whatever.
1: Yeah, however you listen.
0: And we've got a very special guest to sing us out tonight.
1: Yeah, all the way from New York. One of my all-time favourites.
0: Yeah, one of Toby's greatest influences.
1: Yeah.
0: Straight from New York.
1: Yeah, in America.
0: Big old Frankie S.
1: Big old blue eyes, Uncle Frank.
0: Frankie Frank.
1: Sinatra.
0: Nancy's dad. Big Uncle S.
1: Big
0: Uncle
1: old
0: Frank.
1: Uncle Frank.
0: Blue eyes.
1: Big old blue eyes. Nancy's big old dad. Shining blue eyes.
0: Natty
1: big
0: Frank.
1: Old blue eyes.
0: Sharp Sinatra.
1: Sharp Frankie. Frankie. Frankie
0: yeah,
1: S.
0: It's Frank Sinatra. Frank Sinatra.
1: Yeah,

sure you knew when I bit off more than I could chew. It's a

unfamiliar with those sweet and spooky sounds? That is Dorrit Kreisler on the theremin, co-founder of the New York Theremin Society, which this year is celebrating its 20th anniversary. In 2025, the theremin remains mysterious to most. In simple terms, it's an electronic musical instrument that uses electromagnetic fields created by two antennas and the player's physical contact to control the pitch and volume. Over 100 years after its creation in 1920 by Russian physicist Leon Theremin, it appears that this non-acoustic noisemaker is having a renaissance. But what is the story behind Theremin's creation and its rising popularity?

0: Mike Buffington, a musical industrial designer and theremin expert, describes how Leon Theremin began imagining the beginnings of his musical invention.
1: He was doing some research for a professor, and he was asked to create something that could measure the density of gas. And he noticed that his hand would change the needle reading because the density of his hand in the area would adjust this needle. And so then he hooked it up to an electric circuit and created a speaker.
0: This important discovery, that the human body can affect the electromagnetic field between two antennas, became the foundation of the theremin. In this instrument, the right antenna controls pitch and the left antenna controls volume. Moving your hands between both antennas creates a kind of melody that Leon Theremin turned into an instrument to be played.
1: He noticed that that his body, which has a capacitance, a natural capacitance, was affecting this field, and it would change the pitch on the headphones. So he learned that by moving his hand forward and back, and by shaking it a little bit, he could get a vibrato and a natural sound. When your hand is close to the antenna, it's completely silent, and when your hand is far from the antenna, is the loudest that the theremin can be. So the dynamics of moving your hand up and down can create the impression of different notes and different feeling. While pitch is something that you have to do by ear, and the more accurate you are, the better you are. Still, there's something very interesting about the volume side of it, where it's producing an emotional response rather than just a finite, pitch or whatnot.

0: News of Theremin's magical discovery made its way around Russia, eventually reaching Vladimir Lenin.
1: So Theremin came to America, and specifically New York City, and he set up his studio. It was such an incredible place at the time, and he really took full advantage of it.
0: After Leon Theremin's initial success at home in Russia, he was sent to tour his instrument across the world, showcasing the Soviet Union's scientific progress, and landing in New York for 10 years.
1: So Theremin came to America, and specifically New York City, and he set up his studio. It was such an incredible place at the time, and he really took full advantage of it. He had a performance in February of 1928 at Carnegie Hall, and that was one of the first public performances.
0: After the success of this first performance, Theremin was invited to perform again at Carnegie Hall in 1932. This time with a group of 10 other musicians recruited by Theremin to play in the Theremin Electronic Symphony Orchestra.
1: And one of those players was Clara Rockmore, and she was really, and probably still is, one of the best, most highly regarded Theremin player. She passed away in 98, I think, but she was unsurpassed and still is.
0: Theremin was captivated by Rockmore's playing, eventually falling in love with her, until the two drifted apart in 1933, when Clara married Robert Rockmore, only coming back together after Theremin heard her play on a radio performance and was so inspired that he created an instrument just for her.
1: In 1937 or 38, where he created a custom instrument for her that was probably one of the most powerful and sonically pure theremins that he ever made in America. And you can look inside of that, and it's like, it's just a labor of love. It's really meticulous and neat and clean.
0: A darker side to Theremin's life in New York is explored by Albert Glinsky in his book titled Theremin, Ether Music and Espionage. According to Glinsky, Theremin was engaged in a dual life. On the one side, creating wildly impressive electronic instruments, and on the other, keeping an ear out for any information worth sending back to the Soviet state. This was the great ruse, because everybody was so focused on this magician pulling magic out of thin air that he was able to gain access to industrial places and patent offices and all sorts of things, explains Glinsky. Theremin's story in New York came to a bitter end when he left in 1938. After struggling to make ends meet, Theremin found himself isolated and cut off from many of his closest friends, returning to the Soviet Union under circumstances that some found suspicious, with many understanding his sudden disappearance to mean he was kidnapped by the Russians. In fact, Theremin said it was his financial issues and concerns of the Second World War that made him return to his homeland. He was, however, not welcomed with open arms. On his return to Russia, he was accused of propagating anti-Soviet propaganda by Stalin and was sent to a Siberian labor camp.

he was sent to a place called Magadan. It's really cold part of Russia, very isolated and remote, for the purpose of mining gold. And he and other people were treated poorly, and they were starved and forced to work really laborious work. But Theremin kind of pushed through it. He did some things that were beneficial for his survival. He created a system to transport that gold on through wheelbarrows, created like a little, like a train track, so that they could more efficiently, move these barrels of ore back and forth. And, everyone praised him for that, and it probably saved his life.

0: On his eventual return to Moscow, Theremin was tasked with creating listening devices to be used by the Soviets to spy on America. One of these devices was named The Thing. One of the first covert passive listening devices to be used in espionage, it was concealed in a gift given to the US ambassador by the Soviets in 1945.
1: And it was installed in a carved wooden seal of the United States emblem and given to the American ambassador and put in the embassy, and completely undetected. No, you know, completely passive, so no listening device testers or whatnot could find it. And it was activated by another radio wave at a specific frequency, and this little antenna in this wooden seal would activate, and it was a little tiny microphone that the vibrations in the air would cause it to vibrate and create a change in capacitance, and that would then, you know, change your radio frequency. And so the signal would bounce back, and could be, you know, the audio signal could be taken out of the radio.
0: After over 50 years in the Soviet Union, working first for the KGB and then for the Moscow Conservatory for Music, in 1991, Leon Theremin was brought back to New York as part of a documentary about his life and work, titled Theremin, An Electric Odyssey. It was on this trip that he was reunited with Clara Rockmore, the two appearing together on a WQXR episode of The Listening Room with Robert Sherman, Clara's nephew. Throughout the interview, the pair discussed everything from their first meeting in New York decades earlier to their last reunion in 1962 on a subway platform in Moscow as they attempted to evade Soviet surveillance. Leon Theremin died just 2 years after this trip, in Moscow in 1993, at the age of 97. His revolutionary contributions to the electronic music scene are invaluable to this day, as the Theremin's impact extended far beyond its own use, shaping the entire landscape of electronic music and becoming the foundational inspiration for generations of electronic music pioneers, most notably Robert Moog, who created the first commercially successful synthesizer.

0: Whilst this unexpectedly exciting Cold War tale is surely enough to encourage some history buffs to give the non-contact instrument a go, for Elliot Lambert, a 26-year-old artist living in New York, it was a workshop run by the New York Theremin Society which first got her hooked. Intrigued by the new possibilities in communication the theremin enabled, Elliot was inspired to incorporate the instrument into her own creative practice.
1: When I first played the theremin, it felt like I was playing the air. It was bewildering. The slightest jerk of my finger sent ripples through the melody. And by ripples, I mean the musical equivalent of falling up and down and then up the stairs. It was clumsy. I think the instrument can sense fear. To play the theremin well, you've got to embody the oscillations. You've got to listen deeply to the sound wave as it shapeshifts. There's no key you press, no string you strum. You are the interface.

The theremin is a deep listening instrument because it demands that you listen with your entire body, not just to the sounds produced, but to the silence, which is potential sound, the space between the notes. The sound depends entirely on your environment and its electromagnetic field. I want to include this quote by composer Pauline Oliveros from her book, Deep Listening, A Composer's Sound Practice. She asks, can you imagine listening to all that is sounding as if your body were the whole earth? That might be the sounds of your own thoughts or of your body. Natural sounds or birds or animals. Voices. Sounds of electrical appliances and machines. Some sounds might be very faint, some very intense, some continuous, and some intermittent. As you are listening globally, can you imagine that you can use any sound that you hear as a cue, either to relax your body more deeply or to energize it? This question has stayed with me in my own practice. After this first encounter with the theremin, I acquired a Moog Theremini on good old Facebook Marketplace. I've incorporated it into my work as a new media artist, using it as a MIDI controller connecting to software such as Max MSP to control not just sonic parameters, but visuals too, where every frame is controlled by a participant's movement, so that the sequencing and speed and other parameters are impacted by a participant's interaction with the pitch and volume antennas on the theremin. The unpredictability of the response is what excites me. It's never the same twice, and you never really know what will happen, both as the artist and as the participant. There's a profound sadness to the theremin, in that wavering effect that sounds like a human voice, perpetually on the edge of breaking, just before tears. That sadness is haunting and beautiful and primordial. The sound is both intensely human and more than human. Sometimes it sounds like an ancient ghost trapped in the machine, and other times it sounds like the voice of a future, a reflection of the cyborgization of the human voice as technology increasingly dominates our lives. Perhaps the ancient and future voices are the two electromagnetic fields, and your present body is the interference that creates the sound. So as an instrument, a time capsule, and a portal into the ethereal, pretty sick.

Speaking of ethereal portals, in 2001, scientist Alexander L. Zaitsev and a group of teens from the Moscow Center of Teen Activity transmitted a theremin concert into the cosmos. Side note, we should be advocating for this kind of teen activity in the UK instead of vaping. Anyway, the concert was called Teenage Message, or TAM for short, and was the world's first musical interstellar radio message, including performances of George Gershwin's Summertime and Russian folk song Kalinka Malinka. It was transmitted from the Yevpatoria RT-70 radio telescope in Crimea as an attempt to communicate with extraterrestrial intelligence through music, which Zaitsev describes as more universally comprehensible than language. Zaitsev describes the role of the theremin as not a discrete two-tone radio signal, but a more native continuous one, in which smooth frequency variations directly transfer one-dimensional emotional information. Unfortunately, the teens were left unread by the ETs, but I think it's such a beautifully simple representation of what makes us human, broadcasting this one-dimensional emotional information that has touched and broken hearts into deep space, into unknown territories.

0: the intersections between music, science, and politics, clearly seen through the historical conception of the theremin and the way it is played today, make it a timeless instrument. A fact that Dorrit Kreisler is attempting to show the world through her tireless work in the New York Theremin Society.
1: When I encountered the instrument, I was fascinated by its unusual interface and dynamic potential, and then began a rather long but joyous journey of trying to learn how to play it. Mm-hmm. And then I, together with Suzanne Fiol, who passed away, and she's the founder of Issue Project Room. I think we met and we started a concert series together where we invited different theremin players to each present their explorations of the instrument. And it became such a wondrous, interesting concert series and very surprising how versatile the instrument can be and how differently people applied it. So then the idea formed of continuing to nurture the theremin community by creating a platform such as the nonprofit organization of the New York Theremin Society.
0: Beginning activities in 2005, this society aimed to promote the visibility and application of the theremin in performing arts, music, and education. And at this, they have been very successful. This year alone, holding theremin workshops at both Lincoln Center and the Met. This success was hard earned, as Dorrit describes the formation of the society in its early days.
1: When the New York Theremin Society started, we didn't really have much online presence of people, you know, teaching or playing, demonstrating the theremin. If you wanted to learn it, you really had to find your own path, specifically in the United States. So the New York Theremin Society, we developed a curriculum in how to learn playing the theremin. Specifically, during a residency I had at Pioneer Works, there was the space to put 10 theremins in a circle and have these group theremin workshops, which proved to be really productive and really helped people, you know, to overcome their shyness or resistance or also fear to this instrument that is really very hard to master. And by a group lesson, everyone being in the same situation, it unfolded nicely. And the community has really grown since the beginnings 20 years ago internationally. And the New York Theremin Society has brought the curriculum of learning to play the theremin worldwide. There were residences for several years in Paris, and we've been teaching in many different countries, and the response has just been really wonderful. So a lot of people had the chance to learn about the theremin, how it really works. And then a lot of times after workshops, people got together in different places and formed groups and continued their sharing their passion for the instrument.
0: But what do the next 20 years hold for the New York Theremin Society? And what does Dorrit hope for the future of the instrument itself?
1: One of the main goals for the Theremin Society, for me personally, is really to make a case for the instrument to be an instrument of the present and the future, and not just a gimmick of the past, even though it's incredibly important that for the beginnings of electronic music instruments, but to really make a case for how contemporary the instrument and modern the instrument really can be.

I got addicted to gum again. Last week, my tote bag was gum-free. Gum-free for years. Now I'm carrying around 4 different packs of gum in my bag at all times. Sometimes I can't even find my keys. I'm just fumbling around in the bottom of my bag, and all I pick up is gum. How did this happen? I needed fresh breath. I was headed to a salsa social dance, and I was going there straight from work, and there's nothing worse than having to deal with a dance partner's bad breath. I walked into a pound stretcher and bought a 3-pack of extra mint gum, the classic one that comes in the green packaging. Truth is, I didn't even know it was a 3-pack. In Canada, that's the regular size. And before you say North Americans are gluttons, to be clear, most of the Canadian packaging is not for the gum itself. It's just intricate cardboard cartridges. And don't forget that each piece needs to be individually wrapped. So maybe it's wasteful is a better word. When I realized I had a 3-pack on my hands, this was a problem. You see, I try to avoid gum as much as possible, because once it's in my possession, I'll chew it mercilessly. I'll get my jaw so sore, and I'll still keep popping them. One plus side is that I have the strongest jaw ever. Listen. that's my party trick. When I get to salsa, I'm dancing with this guy, and he's chewing gum. For context, I had spat mine out before I started dancing. But now I realize, what a mistake. He just looked so calm and confident chewing gum while leading me through these figures. And I wanted to look cool, so I asked him for a piece. Big mistake. If you're dancing salsa and have long hair, do not chew gum at the same time. Every time I got twirled around, I'd get more hair stuck in my mouth. I looked like a maniac. And the worst part about dancing, partner dancing, is if you let go of your partner's hand, even briefly, to extricate your gum from your hair, they'll think you're signaling something. So yeah, that was my first day in my turbulent week of gum addiction. I only accumulated more packs from there. The green extra mint gum reminded me of a trip to Paris I took with my friends a few months ago. Most days, we'd stop into these bars/cafes/corner stores/tobacco shops/smoking areas. I know, what a beautiful invention, by the way. So my friend could buy a substandard Americano, and she'd throw in a pack of this green extra mint gum. I think it reminded her of London. She lived there for 9 months, but it had a bigger impact on her than living in Amsterdam for the 3 years. The second pack she bought, or more so coerced into taking, was a pack of extra strawberry-flavored gum. It was late. We were in the neighborhood of Pigalle, and we stopped by a night shop to pick up a bottle of wine so we could walk with it to the top of Sacré-Cœur and join the other bums as someone played the guitar and others danced and everyone fell silent when the police did their rounds at the top of the hour. The thing you should know about Lujana, Sarah, and I is that we think we're invincible, or at least we thought we were invincible. Then we met Paris. So naturally, we picked the cheapest bottle of wine, €7, and try to bargain it down. One culture shock coming to Paris, Parisians are hard to break. You may think Amsterdammers, the Dutch, have an unbreakable sense of the rules, but I don't think they're quite used to people breaking them, because even when you apply the slightest amount of pressure, they cave almost instantly. But not Parisians. And our sense of invincibility was starting to fracture, which only hardened our resolve to bargain this wine down. So finally, we bargained it down to €5. And as the shopkeeper inputs the price, Lujana picks up a pack of strawberry extra gum and looks at the shopkeeper, and he just chuckles. She puts it in her pocket. It's ours, for free. But this is not the triumphant story of resolve and charisma opening up doors. Because looking back, this encounter marked the last good thing that came out of our negotiating skills before the downward spiral of our disillusionment. A Parisian friend warned us that the patriarchal agenda of Paris's night scene would traumatize us, and it sure did. I remember calling my dad earlier that week, telling him about the feats of charisma we had accomplished on whatever that day was, and I remember him cautiously saying, "I wonder what the bouncer thinks when a group of young, smiling girls walks up to him." I was offended. The suggestion that my hard-line bargaining and well-practiced charm I carry from sun up to sundown is anything but a product of my hard work is a blunt thing to come to terms with. Plus, the idea that you're only fed the illusion of control while your body's in the process of being objectified is another hard pill to swallow.
It took a night in Paris to learn that we weren't the winners we thought we were in this situation. Explaining the issue back to myself, I like to use the allegory of Charlie's Angels. A monument of second wave feminism, the film portrays three beautiful spies who feed into the male gaze to gain the upper hand over men, and this is meant to be empowering. But what would happen if the Charlie's Angels failed? What happens if they handed themselves on a silver platter, the men took what they wanted, and left them to dry, not giving them anything in return? Incredibly degrading. Charlie's Angels only works on the assumption that even if men hold the power, they'll inevitably slip up and give something of themselves. Well, Parisian men are built different. To be clear, we wouldn't have considered ourselves Charlie's Angels because, contrary to them, we thought the politics of our womanhood had expressly nothing to do with the success of our bargaining. But certain swaths of Parisian men wouldn't let us live in that delusion. It takes the extreme to start picking up on the smaller examples, the everyday mechanisms that remind me that my power is only granted under specific criteria. And I gotta ask, who taught me what things are considered charming and who does it serve? That's the context in which I got, or we got, that pack of strawberry gum. And that's what I was thinking about when I picked it up again at a Sainsbury last week on my lunch break. At this point, I have two flavors of gum in my bag. Right, we're going to come back after a short break. Here is Loni Donegan with Does Your Chewing Gum Lose Its Flavor on the Bedpost Overnight? I'll be right back.

My first memory of chewing gum is when I would secretly cross the street, the busy street, from my house to the drugstore to buy a pack of Excel Winter Fresh gum. My gum addiction started young. I was 8 years old. Somehow I had gotten hooked, and all I knew was that I needed to get to the Shoppers Drug Mart on the other side of Canby Street. However, I didn't know how my regular intersection crossing gum buying adventures would fly with my parents, so I'd always tell them I was going to the toy store. Now, the toy store was technically the same distance, but it was up the street, not across the street. I thought this would win me points, which is also thinking harder, not smarter, because there was no rule book saying I couldn't cross the street, and why did I think gum was so corrupt anyways? I just didn't want the trouble. As I got tired of Excel Winter Fresh gum, I expanded to Trident Tropical Sticks, and when my friend introduced me to Five Gum, I thought I had hit the big leagues, what with all the black packaging and all. But nothing compared to how I felt when I started chewing packs of cinnamon gum. At first, I thought I was buying cherry gum. Classic mistake. I don't think I'm the first one to see red packaging and assume cherry, only to get my taste buds accosted by the strong bite of cinnamon. I first made this mistake when my mom came with me to buy candies for Valentine's Day for school. We actually went to that toy shop on the right side of the street, and I don't know what the protocol is here, if there even is any, but in North America, Valentine's is a big day for the 5 to 10 age bracket. You see, there's these boxes you buy that are filled with these little squares of cardstock that are stapled to a piece of candy. And the night before Valentine's Day, your job is to address one of these candy packs to each one of your classmates by filling in the little to and from note on the cardstock. And the teacher gets very mad if you don't address a candy to each student. They even send you the class list so you can bring it home so you don't forget anyone. If you had a hunch that Valentine's Day was a capitalist construct, these overpriced candy plus cardstock each kid has to give to another 30 plus kids is the perfect example. Either my mom was trying to fight this capitalist superstructure, or honestly was just completely unaware of it, because that Valentine's Day, we went to the toy store and she helped me pick out a little bag of red candy hearts. What could go wrong? On Valentine's Day, I circled the class and sprinkled a handful of these tiny red hearts in everyone's decorated bag. Then the fuss started to kick up. Some kid yelled, to ward off the other kids, I suppose, "The hearts are spicy!" Everyone started tasting them, and disgusted sounds started to fill the room. I tasted one and realized what I had done. Those were not cherry hearts. I hid that bag and made sure no one knew it was me who was the saboteur. That day, I figured that cinnamon was an adult flavor, like licorice or coffee. I kept that bag of red cinnamon hearts in my room for quite a while. Every couple of weeks, I'd taste one again, hoping my taste buds had matured, with no luck. So a couple years later, when I accidentally bought a pack of cinnamon gum, I was surprised my tolerance for cinnamon had increased. Don't get me wrong, I didn't like it, per se, but I kept buying cinnamon gum because it marked my adulthood. Like teenagers drinking beer for the first time, you buy the lifestyle, not the product. It was only after a conversation with my dad that I quit my gum addiction. Him and I, we'd always do his errands together on the straight downhill walk to Broadway. I'd often ask him worldly questions only a kid has the curiosity to ask, like, how did they make my shirt red? And why do some balloons float? And where do babies come from? My question of the day, where does gum come from? He explains to me, in the extended versions Dad often speak in, that gum comes from the same thing car tires are made of, rubber. And this rubber grows off of trees, and is this inedible byproduct of them that then gets cultivated. I started to imagine the tree from The Little Prince and some guy cutting down a droopy section of it and then sending half of it to the gum factory and half of it to the tire factory. Safe to say, I was sufficiently grossed out. I was only lured back into the chewing gum business when I developed a crush on my brother's best friend. He was the son of island farmers who came to the city to give their son a better education and a shot at baseball. My brother and him played together, and by virtue of being too young, my dad would bring me to every single one of their games, and I would plop myself on the bleachers, spending my springs with baseball parents running the score sheets and handing out snacks. I remember watching my brother's friend, a pitcher, I know, throwing strikeouts as he chewed a big wad of bubblegum.
And this is not any bubble gum. This was Big League Chew. And Big League Chew feels distinctly American, so let me explain. The idea is that it's supposed to be a suitable replacement for baseball players who traditionally chew tobacco. And it comes in this plastic pouch that looks like a tobacco pouch, and it comes in shreds, just like shredded tobacco. However, printed on the package are bright cartoon graphics that feel distinctly marketed for kids, and the gum comes in bright green and neon pink. This was the gum my brother's best friend chewed, and the one I started chewing as well. Its shredded texture encouraged you to just keep stuffing more and more into your mouth. And I guess I thought that chewing this gum might just be my ticket to the big leagues, just like the name promised. And with my more mature status, I would have a shot with this boy 3 years older than me. So you can imagine my disappointment when his family and my family were out for dinner one night, and I asked a question, probably another one of those kid questions, and his mom whispered affectionately to his dad, "Isn't she so cute?" And I was like, "Watch it, lady. This is your future daughter-in-law you're talking about." Turns out chewing Big League Chew isn't enough to get the guy, and after I stepped on a huge wad of bright green gum, whose size could only indicate it came from that kind of pouch, safe to say, I was thoroughly disillusioned. He moved away a few months later to Arizona to get a shot in Major League Baseball. As far as I know, he's still down there. My addiction came back when I was 12 years old, fueled by my passion and talent, may I add, at blowing bubbles. There was a candy store in this resort town, a 2-hour drive from Vancouver, that sold Hubba Bubba Bubble Gum. When I tell you Hubba Bubba Bubble Gum is the best bubble gum to blow bubbles with, take it from a gum addicted expert. The steady rotation of flavors I had on hand were classic, grape, sour, blue raspberry, and watermelon, my favorite. I was a goner. What I distinctly remember from that summer was chewing Hubba Bubba with my sunglasses on, barreling down the slopes with my mountain bike, and my friend and I blowing bubbles as we picked up dirt under the canopy of evergreen trees. I know, pretty idyllic scene. I felt like the coolest tweenager ever. And by the end of that summer, I was also an expert at blowing bubbles. My special trick, blowing a bubble within a bubble. A few times I was even able to blow a bubble within a bubble within a bubble. It's all about attaining the right consistency and compartmentalization. The gum can't be too pliant, nor can it be too stiff. I recommend chewing the gum for at least 3 minutes and then blowing a few casual bubbles to expose the gum to just a little bit of air that will harden it to just the right consistency. And when you have that proper pliancy, you want to blow a conservative bubble, so not too thin. And then you're going to take your tongue and you push it to the roof of your mouth so the first bubble closes. Then you reposition the excess gum and blow a new one. What people won't tell you is that the biggest thing you got to watch out for is that you got to tip your head back when the bubble pops so it doesn't go on your nose. It may seem cute and innocent, but trust me, if a thin film of gum gets stuck to your nose, you gotta scrape that off as quickly as possible because that thin layer will get exposed to too much outside air, and once you reincorporate it, it's gonna add that stiffness to the gum that may signal the end of its bubble blowing capacity. Another thing you should know about gum is that, contrary to popular belief, it is not solely used to enhance your coolness. My aunt and little cousin are from Finland. They're Finnish. And after every dinner, my little cousin runs to grab this little container of pastilits, which are these little tablets that are naturally sweetened with xylitol. And xylitol is a Finnish discovery that boasts like teeth-strengthening capabilities. And in Finland, xylitol is everywhere. It's in all their toothpaste. You can even find it in specialty ice creams and baking supplies. But most commonly, it's put in these little tablets that Finnish children will take after every meal, even at their government-sanctioned daycares. And the idea is that they'll get into the habit of chewing xylitol tablets so that when they're old enough, they'll graduate into the chewing gum form that many Finnish adults take after every meal to clean their teeth. So there you go. A country of gum chewers who take it for the virtuous reason of oral hygiene rather than my sinful desire to look cool. Also, is it just me that thinks gum is cool because the only reason why I hid my gum addiction from my parents years ago was because I was embarrassed of my own vanity?
So let me tell you. I was talking to my mom last night, and she said Gum is specifically uncool. She associates it with the, like, Valley Girl trope. So what do you think? Anyways, back to my narrative journey. The next pack of gum I picked up in London was a pack of classic, mind-breakingly minty Airwaves. I saw them in a corner shop, and once again, they reminded me of Paris. Before then, I had never heard of Airwaves, but while Lujana was buying her extra gum and crummy Americano, Sarah spotted a pack of Airwaves and smiled because they reminded her of growing up in Berlin. She gingerly told us about Airwaves as a cultural phenomenon, told us about the German song whose chorus sings, "Airwaves in mine jeans." She bought a pack, and I thought of Patrick, a guy I was going out with at the time. He's German, lives in Amsterdam, a hip-hop instructor, and my first vexation in a very long time. Right before we had gone to Paris, Patrick and I had our long-anticipated first date. We met on October 1st. We went out on October 31st, Halloween. East Amsterdam was deserted, everyone opting for the club on Halloween, and us sitting on an empty terrace, me holding his hot cup of tea and him holding a hand-rolled cigarette as we chatted long after the overhead heaters had turned off. The next day, I was walking alone across Paris, and I stopped into a corner shop to buy a pack of Airwaves for him. Maybe he shared Sarah's nostalgia and missed them back in Amsterdam. I stashed them away with the little free box of matches I took for him from the museum lodge, which is actually the reason we were in Paris. Lujana worked at a photography museum in Amsterdam. They had an event at Paris Photo, so we all took a trip. Actually, the day after our first date, Patrick was performing at the very museum my friend worked at, and I had gone. He had gotten me guest list. At that time, I felt like our worlds were meant to collide. So you can imagine my surprise when I got back from Paris and he had brushed me off. That hit hard. I was actually surprised by how hard that hit. I hadn't wanted anything for years. Treating dates as more accidental fumbles you quickly fall into and then spend months trying to extricate yourself from. And I guess in a way, he was the same. But this one, I didn't want to extricate myself from. I still have that pack of Airwaves on the shelf above my desk, along with the clean container of pumpkin soup he gave me on our first date, the container I never got the chance to return. Lesson here? I should have listened to my friends when they told me to never trust the white boy that dances hip-hop. I was thinking of him as I chewed on an Airwave walking into the Tate Britain. It took a while to get my coat checked due to the vestibule being at capacity and the poor staff being berated by supposedly cultured liberals. I gave the man working there an Airwave to pay it forward. As I left the Tate, my curiosity got the best of me. I remembered all the different flavors of Airwaves at that corner shop and resolved to go back and buy another pack, this time lime and ginger flavor. The clerk chuckled upon my return, but that turned out to be a very small price to pay for buying the best gum I have ever had, ever. Airwaves lime and ginger is a revelation. Both refreshing light mint gum, but it doesn't leave that stale toothpastey flavor afterwards that interferes with any food you were planning to eat. I called my mom immediately after and told her it's like chewing on a fresh piece of ginger. This is the fourth and final pack of gum I now carry in my tote bag. When I came to the studio the next day, I gave Solin, Milo, and Peter a piece, warning them it's the very best gum they'll ever try. And as they chewed, I started randomly spewing facts about gum, and ultimately, these ended up being some of the stories in this show. What I wanted to do with this segment was not only trace my life with gum, but also trace the human condition. When I think of gum, I think about the very real feeling of trying to act older than you are, from keeping secrets from your parents, of trying to look cool, heartbreak, disgust, the patriarchy. And just like Lujana, I'm sure when I get back to Amsterdam, I'll be nostalgic for London when I see a pack of extra gum or a pack of Airwaves. I've gone into 10 different corner shops now, and I can't find Airwaves, lime, and ginger anywhere. If I can't find one pack before I leave, you best bet I will be going back to that corner shop next to the Tate Britain, and I'm going to buy myself 5 packs of lime and ginger to bring home. And I'm sure I'll leave one pack untouched,
like I did with Patrick's Airwaves or the trinkets my best friend would get me from the dollar store before I moved away. And if you've heard me talk about this gum and you don't know where to buy it, go to the off-license convenience store next to Pimlico Station. It will not disappoint. I'm Rose, by the way, an intern at Resonance FM this January. I want to say a big thank you to Milo, Solon, and Peter for letting me surprise them with the segment, for giving me full creative control. They had no idea what was going to be on air until I just said it. So to close out, you're listening to Airwaves by Pashanim as he talks about what it means to be a true Berliner with Airwaves in mind jeans. Enjoy.

0: And still, because I have a little bit of extra time, I thought I would play one of my top two favorite songs ever. A Canadian song doesn't get a lot of love, but it's inspired a lot of my own rhythm and my own poetry. And I think it's very relevant for the time. So please enjoy. It's Shad with The Fool Part 1.
1: They see people talk, so they don't. But this moment's not here. One thing.
2: Get it? Got it? Good. Get it? Got it? Good.
3: They can't see us
2: cause
3: they only see us.
2: Get it? Got it? Good.
3: They can't kill us cause they can't see us cause they only see us.
2: Get it? Got it? Good. Damn, it feels good to be back. Damn, it feels good to be black. They keep on killing us, we just keep killing it. Mama said killing is not where the ailing is. Let us be back. Lord knows she's been through it. She said a human is not who the villain is. She said it's fear, it's greed.

0: 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And we have a special guest in the studio, Sujana. Hope you enjoy the show.
1: And our next song is Moby. And this is Ashley in the area on our radio.

0: everyone, I'd like to introduce you to the Unstoppables. The Unstoppables are a group of people with different disabilities who met at their local community centre. They believe in promoting diversity and equality wherever they go. They are a huge part of their community and are well known for educating people about disabilities. Now you will hear each Unstoppable tell you a little bit about themselves.
1: Hello, this is Archos Art in the Archos Art Show. Good morning, Vietnam! Hello. My name is Maya, and I am Unstoppable. I am deaf, and I want to talk to you about my life. My friends in the community who are like my family. My great passion is art. I have my own art studio. When you visit my studio, please understand I'm very focused when I'm working on my art. Art is very important to me and helps my mental health, depression, anxiety and stress. It helps me relax and focus on something positive. My art has been exhibition and several galleries. I'm thrilled that people get to come and see what I do and that inspires them to be creative to themselves. I support other Unstoppables and support me. We are a family in our community. Love us. We each bring something wonderful to the team. Thank you very much.
2: Hello. My name is Alex, and I am an Unstoppable. My disability is that I use a wheelchair. I have many strengths. I absolutely love sports and love playing many sports. I play basketball, football, rugby, tennis, shot put, and track and field. I use specifically designed wheelchairs for these sports, so I can play at a very high level. I really like to use the gym to keep my fitness levels up. That's why they say I have the strongest arms in town. So I can perform at my best. I'm very careful about my diet and everything I eat. I include a lot of protein to build muscle. If you haven't guessed already, I am very competitive. I like to encourage my friends, though, to join in with all my sports.
3: Hi, my name is Leo, and I am an Unstoppable. I'm blind and have an amazing sense of hearing. I'm passionate about music. I love to play musical instruments, listen to music and be part of the production of music. So far I've learned to play the flute, drums, guitar, piano, maracas and trumpet, but I'm always interested in learning new instruments. Because of my love of music, I really enjoy my work as a DJ. I get to share with others the music that I love, especially Motown, Northern and Southern Soul, jazz and funk. I work in a musical studio with another producer to produce music for other people to enjoy. It's really important for me to share these experiences with the other Unstoppables and everybody else.
4: Hi, my name is Zoe and I'm an Unstoppable. I'm autistic and I find some things very difficult, such as social interactions. The talent I bring to the group is that I am fantastic with maths, numbers and puzzles. I love solving mathematical problems. That's why, in my spare time, I really enjoy activities like playing chess, drafts, Sudoku and card games. My job is running a cafe where I'm responsible for all the accounts and bookkeeping and have to keep track of all the budgets and money.

0: 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Thank you.
1: 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Ain't life grand, ain't life sweet, loving its time has no repeats, hand in hand, hold close, hogs in the sand, love in the moonlight, while the band plays on, no Titanic in sight, no icebergs to work or wreck your chances, no doubt a bargain bucket, one night of romance, time to go for it, last chance to chuck it or chance it, romance or bromance, a look into the another's eyes, looking for the surprise, surprise is coming, humming in the wind. Let's say life grand. Pick your own tune, prick the balloon, all hearts aflutter, see them scatter in the breeze, getting caught up in the trees. Pick your own tune, change and clear or fill the room with joy and magic or silence and violence. Two worst sounds to hear are the footsteps heading off the dance floor and the fire door closing behind. Soul destroying, a pub won't be employing me anymore. So pick your own tune. The choc ice cream and ice lollies, pot of tea for three or more. Shall I be mother? Who'll pour? 4 windbreaks, 5 deck chairs, that's all it takes. Watch out for the adders and the grass snakes. Fun in the sun, football, cricket, frisbee and swing ball. Fun in the sun, innit? All families of a ton of laughs. All together, all weather, a day at the beach, to learn, be taught, and to teach. Yeah. Bikini and a flip-flop, short skirts, hip-hop, to the quickly shop, splash on the lotion, evenly greased up, ski on the piece, tank top and glue vine, cappuccino or espresso, just a guest, an après ski, busy bee, take a trip, get a grip, to while away the hours, taking in the sights, smelling the flowers, hay fever free, and back to the rain again. If I were you and you were I, swapping ideas in the daytimes, light skies, the rest could apply. Thinking aloud, better, being proud, talking, taking prints and talking, architecture, poetry till the sun went down. Casting shadows amongst the forests of Epping, chatting long and hard and whiling away the many hours. The entrepreneur, the philanthropist, adding talents to his. A modern day eco-warrior, a brainstormer, a campaign, the list goes on. a man of his time, a generation, a man of his moment, the 20th century.
2: Hi, Shriana.
3: Hi.
2: Welcome to our radio.
3: Thank you very much.
2: It's lovely to have you on board with us.
3: It's lovely to be here. It's amazing.
2: Can you tell us a bit about who you are, please?
3: Yeah. My name is Shriana Kharge, and I work with Legacy Admin in fundraising. And yeah, and what I do is any gifts left in the will for MenCap come to us. So I work with my manager, so just two of us in our team, and we deal with all the gifts left in the will. So like this guitar that you have received, which came in the will, and we receive different kinds of gifts. Sometimes it can be property, sometimes jewelry, sometimes it would be just a £500 or £100,000. Sometimes it's a share of the residue. It would be like a 1% or 50%, sometimes 100%. And so we have received different kind of legacies. We have received one time our hats, and one time we received jewelry. So I had to go to a pawn shop to sell the jewelry. So and then receive the proceeds from that. Yeah, that's what
2: I do. What kind of people give you the legacies? Donate and.
3: Yeah, so we have a people who has a child with a learning disability also leaves the gifts in the will. And sometimes people who are who really like MenCap as a charity, if they have a connection, sometimes there is a connection. Sometimes people just, you know, randomly they choose charity. Probably they like our cause and they will leave a gift here.
2: And obviously they find out about MenCap through the website, through the work we do in the community.
3: Yes, and yes. Yes, they do find through our website, our work in a community, you know, in a local group. And, you know, there's so many places like in all part of the England. Yeah.
2: So you're our guest today. Do you want to ask us some questions?
3: I would love to. Yes. So, Johnny, when did this group start?
2: Well, Me Time is a general group started 13 years ago. And we're called Islington Me Time, and we run social inclusion projects throughout the borough of Islington. And it's basically about smashing isolation, bringing people into the community. And if they've, you know, if they've been in the house for a year or two and haven't had no friends, haven't been out, felt really insecure, our role is to bring them, our cause is to bring them back into the community, yeah, to make friends. Everyone here sort of made friends over the years. Would you say that's right, guys? Through being, you know, through doing these groups together. We run a whole range of projects. On a Monday, we have walking football, with Joseph's the coach, followed by a lunch club, a cinema. Mm-hmm. On a Tuesday, Claire does pedal power, and then we do a wild garden, which Ashley is the gaffer. He's the head thingy.
4: I do wild garden.
2: Wow. Yep. And then we have the orchestra, which the guitar is now a part of. At first, it was just drums and making a load of noise, but it's getting more and more musical by the week, and the guitar is a big part of it, major part.
3: We are very, very grateful to see, you know, today I've seen, like, how guitar is impacting on all your lives and how Joseph loves playing guitar, and it's just really, really good to see.
2: Oh, wow. Yeah,
3: thank you.
2: Can I just say, though, that we're Me Time. Can I just, not formally, but introduce Claire? Guys, welcome Claire into the team.
4: Welcome, Claire. Claire.
2: She's been with us now for, I think, 2 months, 3 months. She's absolutely brilliant.
4: Brilliant.
2: And we struggled a bit last year, if I'm honest, because we only had, we've got this other colleague, Jonathan, and it was just me and Jonathan. It was basically just me running every session, every day. So it was suffering a little bit, because we couldn't, Claire's on board now. All of a sudden, we're flourishing again. It's a beautiful thing.
3: It's always good to have somebody in a team, isn't it?
4: Yeah. Sure is.
2: Yes. Yeah.
0: It's a big relief.
4: Yeah, relief.
3: Yeah, so the question is for Michael. What do you enjoy most being in this group?
5: I enjoy my DJing. I enjoy the walking football and cinema and lunch, and the other activities I do in the week.
3: Wow.
5: Yeah.
2: What's your favourite, Michael?
5: My favourite is DJing on the Friday. It's brilliant for me. It gets me out and it gets me to play my favourite music.
3: Yeah.
2: But it's more than just DJing, though, isn't it? It's.
5: Oh yeah, it gets me. It gives me the enjoyment playing my favourite music for the listeners.
3: Yes,
2: because it's what we run on a Friday is our radio,
3: yeah.
2: Which we run from a centre in Islington, and we just use this laptop basically, and we broadcast every Friday, and yeah. Each one of these beautiful lads as a DJ.
3: Oh, really?
2: Each with a distinctive style. We're on every Friday afternoon from 2 to 5.
3: Amazing.
2: Yeah, and we're hoping. We used to be at Golden Lane where we had a proper studio like this,
4: yes.
2: And we used to have loads of guests in. Mm-hmm. Adrian would DJ and mix. We had live guests. It was brilliant.
4: Mm-hmm. Yeah.
2: Since Golden Lane went, we haven't found a place because of budget and things where we could be. That sort of studio again. It's going to come back though.
3: Yeah, it will come back. Yeah. I will make sure I'll tune in on Friday between 2 and 5.
2: Yes.
3: Okay. Same FM, yeah? Resonance. Yeah.
2: No.
5: Not here.
2: This is our radio station.
3: Okay.
2: This is our radio. Our radio.org.uk. Ourradio.co.uk.
4: Yeah.
2: Yeah. Yeah.
3: Thank you. Yeah. Okay, so the next question is for Joseph. So, how useful has been the guitar you received from the gifts in the will?
0: Oh, the guitar has been fantastic. It's I've played the guitar at music on Tuesdays, and then I've got a guitar at home, and it's been fantastic. Because you know, I've taken a break from my art, so I'm an artist, but I've taken a break from art, and I'm playing the guitar. And playing the guitar at home, it helps with my depression and my stress and my anxiety. And I wrote a song with my guitar, and I've been playing some music.
3: That's great, yeah. I heard that song, and it's beautiful.
0: Yes.
3: Yeah, and Johnny played really well. Guitar.
2: We'll play it again soon.
0: Yes. Yeah.
2: Yes.
3: That'd be great. Yeah, the next question is for Adrian. And what is your favourite kind of music to play?
6: My favourite music is soca and drum and bass. With drum and bass, I stretch mix the tunes. With soca, I like to hype up the crowd. Same with drum and bass, but I've got a horn. I normally take my horn in and I blow it. So when I play the tunes, I'm blowing the horn and everybody's there dancing and having a good time. And that's the sort of vibe I like to bring.
3: That's amazing. So, yeah, to Ashley as well, what is your favourite kind of music to play or listen to?
4: I like Tinny Turner, all different music, because we do the decks, we play music, we go up and down.
3: Yeah, lovely.
2: Have you ever DJed in front of a crowd on one of our club nights, Ashley?
4: No, definitely not, John.
2: Are you sure?
4: Yeah, I'm sure.
2: Nomad, did you
4: ever? Oh, yeah, Nomad, we done it once there.
3: Wow.
4: Nomad.
2: Yeah, I mean, Adrian is a proper DJ. Yeah. Adrian's been DJ for 30 years and has played crowds, worked big rooms. Yeah. But Ashley, Joseph, and Michael, warming up early on in sort of the crowd and stuff. They're yet to really. Once we start club nights again, these guys are going to be stars.
4: Oh, yeah, lovely people coming round DJ in Nomad.
2: Yep.
3: Wow.
2: And what you find is, like, Adrian will really support Joseph or Ashley or Michael. And
3: so he's a professional.
2: He's a pro. This man's proper, yes. Yeah, yeah.
3: We'd love to hear your DJ, Adrian.
4: Yeah.
3: So,
2: Michael,
3: yeah. What is your favourite kind of music to play or listen to?
5: I like to play jazz, funk, soul, and Motown.
3: Lovely.
5: It's the music I grew up with.
3: Oh.
5: I'm listening to. 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It's called online, all online now.
2: So what are the old stations, Michael? What were the
5: Laser 558 and there's Radio London, Radio Caroline, they were broadcasting on the ship, on shore.
2: And Kiss, you're an early fan of Kiss, weren't you, of when Kiss was in the early days?
5: When Kiss FM first started, they started as a pirate. Then they got a license to broadcast properly, and they broadcast all over London, and then they got a studio in Holloway Road for a little while at the Way Through building. That used to be Kiss FM, and then I used to see all the DJs coming in and out after doing their shows.
2: And then it was you coming in and out.
5: Yeah.
2: Yeah.
5: Wow. Yeah.
2: And you used to go to the Lyceum and to the Soul Next.
5: Every Friday night I used to go.
6: You can't be having that one.
5: I used to go to the Lyceum on a Friday night where Greg Edwards used to do his soul show.
2: Were you aware of any of those soul DJs, Adrian?
6: Hmm?
2: Were you aware of any of those soul DJs?
6: Yeah, I was aware of Greg Edwards on Capital FM. I could tell you about how I learned, how I listened to all the old school soul and rare groove, and you're talking about like 80s hip hop stuff and drum and bass and the rare groove. You're looking about.
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6: Brixton was passion, Brixton was Choice FM, you'd have Galaxy FM. LWR, Radio Horizon, stuff like Roxanne Shanté and all the Roxanne sagas. 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And like when you listen to like old school, you could see that. Like I was blessed as well. I entered the 1990. Technique Scratch Mixing Championships. Didn't win, but that's not the point. I had fun. I met Cut Master Swift, who did win a previous Technique Scratch Mixing Championship. You know of a famous drum and bass DJ Hype? He won the Techniques. So when it comes, I do like scratch mixing. I can do scratch mixing with my nose and hands.
2: Wow, I can see David smiling behind you because David's a Brixton soul boy too.
3: Is it?
2: Yep.
3: It's amazing.
2: So cool.
3: Yeah.
2: Oh, wow. So what we got next? Can we play a song?
6: Yeah.
2: By Sharona, yeah?
6: Yeah.
2: Excellent. And what Sharona would like is Shania Twain.
6: Okay.
2: And You're Still the One. Here we go.

0: Joseph, you wrote a song recently, didn't you?
1: Yes.
0: And could you tell us a bit about what it was about?
1: So, back in 2017, I volunteered at the Rio Cinema in Dorston. Now, the Rio Cinema in Dorston, it was a special place in my heart as a learning disability. And I made a lot of friends there, made lots of performance there. And then I left in 2021 and I went there as a customer. This year, something happened at the cinema. A new owner started and an incident happened. And as a customer as I am, an incident happened. And the two staff did something to me and the owner didn't believe me. So the owner of the cinema banned me from the Rio for life. If I set foot in it, I'll get arrested. So I wrote a song, and I'm playing it on the guitar. So I want you all to listen to my song I wrote. It's called No One Believes Me.

I wish they listened. I love the Rio, it was a special place in my life. But now the new owner banned me for life. She didn't even listen to my side. Why do you wanna break my heart?

0: Nuts. Thank you very much. Written by Art Joseph Bart. Thank you.
1: Chelsea. Wow, everybody. Whoa.
2: Well done, Jose.
0: Thank you.
2: Well done, Janet.
0: The song.
1: Amazing. And who are we?
0: Our Radio!
1: Right, let's move on. What we got? We've got Michael. Could you ask Sharon a question, please? About her work.
3: What?
1: I think you want to ask Sharon what her work is about, what sort of work she does.
3: What is your work about?
4: Okay, so I work in the legacy admin. So it's a legacy is something when somebody leaves gifts in the will for MemCap. Yeah. So that comes to us, and I deal with the administration, and I'll make sure the gifts left in the will for MemCap comes perfectly. If it's left £1,000, that comes to us. So yes, I deal with the gifts. So we have different kind of gifts. It's like a cash gift. Sometimes it will be a residue that is like 1%, 50%, 100%. And sometimes it will be specific gifts, like this guitar that you receive from Legacy Department. And sometimes jewelry, property, yes. And sometimes they leave gifts in the will, in the trust as well. If you have a child with a learning disability, so they leave in the trust, and the money will be in the trust for the child with a learning disability, and after the child passed away. And if they have mentioned MemCap in the will, then that comes to us as well. And we use this money to help people with a learning disability.
3: Thank you very much.
1: Joseph.
2: Go ahead.
1: You want to ask Sriana what she loves about working with MemCap?
0: Yeah. What she loves about working with MemCap?
4: I love working with MemCap. The main thing is cause of the charity to help people with a learning disability, and the people. And the people I work with, they're just amazing. Like all of you. Yeah.
0: Thank you.
1: Adrian,
0: thank
1: you. You want to ask Sharona what's next? What's next?
5: Sharona, what is next? What's next for you?
4: Next for me is just looking forward to more legacy in the will. More money, so we can do more work for people with a learning disability.
5: Thank you.
1: Also, could you tell us when you were growing up in Nepal,
4: yes.
1: What did the radio did radio mean anything to you then, when you were growing up?
4: Yeah, so it was very meaningful at that time because Nepal is really backward than England, so radio is very important in Nepal. So I used to listen to the song growing up. So we used to play radio. Every people in the field will be carrying a radio, listening to the music, and walking around. Yeah. So radio is really, really important part of my life and people in Nepal as well.
1: Oh, beautiful.
4: And music, yes.
1: And we're now going to hear two tunes. We're going to hear one from you, Michael. What is it?
3: I heard it through the grapevine by Marvin Gaye.
2: Well done, Michael.

0: And now Srijana is going to read The Unstoppables.
1: The Unstoppables. Once in a small town nestled in the valley, there was a group of friends who called themselves The Unstoppables. Each member of this group had a disability that made them unique. There was a Leo who was blind but had an incredible sense of hearing. Maya, who was deaf but had a keen eye for detail. Alex, who used a wheelchair but had the strongest arms in town. And Joey, who had autism but was the most brilliant mathematician anyone had ever met. The Unstoppables were known for their adventurous spirit and their determination to overcome any obstacle. They had met at the local community center, which hosted a program for individuals with disabilities to come together, share experience, and support each other. From the moment they met, they knew they were destined to be great friends. One day, the town announced a big festival to celebrate the community's unity and diversity. The Unstoppables decided to participate by setting up a booth where they could showcase their talents and educate others about living with disabilities. Leo would play beautiful melodies on his flute, guiding people to their booth with his music. Maya would create stunning paintings that depicted the world from her perspective. Alex would challenge visitors to arm wrestling matches, showing that strength comes in many forms. And Joey would solve complex mathematical problems, proving that a different way of thinking can lead to extraordinary results. As the festival day arrived, the Unstoppables were a bit nervous, but mostly excited. They had worked hard to prepare, and they were ready to show the town what they were capable of. People from all over came to their booth, drawn by Leo's music and intrigued by the vibrant paintings, the friendly arm wrestling challenges, and the mind-bending math puzzles. The Unstoppables booth became the highlight of the festival. Visitors left with a new understanding of disability, seeing it not as a limitation but as a different kind of ability. The friends had not only showcased their talent but had also brought the community closer together, breaking down barriers and fostering a spirit of inclusivity. As the festival came to an end, the Unstoppables gathered to watch the fireworks. They sat together, a diverse group of friends, united by their shared experience and their unbreakable bond. They had shown the world that with courage, creativity, and friendship, anything is possible. And as the sky lit up with a dazzling array of colors, they knew that this was just the beginning of their many adventures together. The story of the Unstoppables spreads far and wide, inspiring others to look beyond disabilities and to see the abilities and strength that every person holds within. And the small town in the valley became known as a place where diversity was not just accepted, but celebrated. All thanks to a group of friends who refused to let anything stand in their way. This is written by Manoj Patel, an amazing writer.
2: Oh, gosh. That's beautiful, Shriyana. Oh, wow.
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0: 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In the studio tonight, we've had Trijana, we've had Ashley, we've had Joseph, we've had DJ Globe, Ashley, we've had Claire, we've had Michael, and Dave has held it all together. Guys, big round of applause for Dave.
1: Thank you, Davey. 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

o'clock, rock. 9, 10, 11 o'clock, 12 o'clock, 1, 2, 3 o'clock, 4 o'clock, rock. 5, 6, 7 o'clock, 8 o'clock, rock. 9, 10, 11 o'clock, 12 o'clock, 1, 2, 3 o'clock, 4 o'clock, rock. 5, 6, 7 o'clock, 8 o'clock, rock. 9, 10, 11 o'clock, 12 o'clock, 1, 2, 3 o'clock, 4 o'clock, rock. 5, 6, 7 o'clock, 8 o'clock.

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0: 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Well, I don't have to worry about y'all. Go ahead, play yourselves.
1: 15-375, take five.
0: Everybody's clear now. Well, I don't have to worry about y'all. Go ahead, play yourselves.
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0: 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Well, I don't have to worry about y'all. Go ahead, play yourselves.
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0: 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Well, I don't have to worry about y'all. 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
0: 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Well, I don't have to worry about y'all. 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

She walks in beauty, sinks, sinks, sinks, sinks, sinks, sinks, sinks, sinks, sinks, sinks, sinks, sinks, sinks, sinks, sinks, sinks, sinks, sinks, sinks, sinks, sinks, sinks, sinks, sinks, sinks, sinks, sinks, sinks, sinks, sinks, sinks, sinks, sinks, sinks, sinks, sinks, sinks, sinks, sinks, sinks, sinks, sinks, sinks, sinks, sinks, sinks, sinks, sinks, sinks, sinks, sinks, sinks, sinks, sinks, sinks, sinks, sinks, sinks, sinks, sinks, sinks, sinks, sinks, sinks, sinks, sinks, sinks, sinks, sinks, sinks, sinks, sinks, sinks, sinks, sinks, sinks, sinks, sinks, sinks, sinks, sinks, sinks, sinks, sinks, sinks, sinks, sinks, sinks, sinks, sinks, sinks, sinks, sin

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Achtung.

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and the car stopped, my dad yelled for us to all climb onto the roof. I've never seen people scramble on top of a car, I don't think, ever as fast. We were so lucky on so many occasions, and we hit a tree, and the second the car stopped, my dad yelled for us to all climb onto the roof. I've never seen people scramble on top of a car, I don't think, ever as fast. 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

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Just like the Sat Tasmanian Devil. Just like the Sat Tasmanian Devil. 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Just like the Sat Tasmanian Devil.

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I'm sitting in the middle of 42nd Street waiting for a bus. I'm sitting in the middle of 42nd Street waiting for a bus. I'm sitting in the middle of 42nd Street waiting for a bus. I'm sitting in the middle of 42nd Street waiting for a bus. I'm sitting in the middle of 42nd Street waiting for a

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Credit to Tom Castle for collaborating on some of the best bits, especially the Brooker Pritchard Canterbury Chorus for their rousing rendition of Wuthering Heights, and thanks to Lee for engineering. This is Denzel Everett, signing off. Good night, children, everywhere.

Canal welcomes you to this 1 hour show, a listening event that offers some pieces, some beginnings and endings from the new texts from our latest anthology, Canal 4, Dark Rooms, featuring Lisa Robertson, Hugh Lemmy, Tosha Leniarska, Inez Yahyahui Huvier, Itziar Ziga, Mona Khaled Abdelbaki, Madeline Stack, and me, Fer Boyd. Plus their translations by Seleni Munoz-Munoz, Emile Pettifer, and Noella Covello Velasco. All this bound together with

canal is a dissident chorus, open to the leaks and streams incoming. Canal es un coro disonante, abierto a las fugas y arroyos que fluyen. A site of attraction for writing that is extreme, as in libido driven, publishing mostly in English and Spanish. Dark rooms are expansive. They could be the inside of any real or metaphorical room, the inside of any body or country. We will move through the mess of another girl's mouth in a bathroom in Tangier, the beating body of a hybrid animal in a butcher shop back room, through a body spinning out, tongue out, tasting memory. A doomed council block, filled with blue cigarette haze, a fuse winding round a rumour. An affirmative confessional under the stairs. We invite you to listen wherever you'd like. Podrías acostarte en tu cama, sintiendo que su familiaridad se convierte en diferencia. You might be on a rooftop alone, being stroked by a hot wind. Puede tumbarse bajo el cielo nocturno. To lead us into the dark, Noella covering Chavela Vargas's Paloma Negra.

0: that's the kind of girl she was. 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Glossy caramel skin. The kind I'd like to tear through with a single bite. She taught me how to floss my teeth. Her and her American smile. Extra white. Except for the blobs of resin from her Invisalign that marred it. A mess of a mouth. I love to watch her run her tongue over her teeth, lingering on those little rough bits. Something impish in the look of it. Funny, sexy, gross. It was mostly a tick that left her lips perpetually dry and cracked. The first time that she wound the wax thread between two index fingers was in a 90s-style bathroom in Tangier. Preserved as it was, cold and reassuring, ceramic tiles in baby blue enamel and pale neon lights stuck under the dark wooden washstand. The thread grips my fingers, the tips turning white before my eyes. I ask myself if this is normal, but I do as she says. Behind me, she shows me the right moves, but I don't get it at all. I'm scared of losing my fingers, of mutilating my gums. From the incisors to the canines, smoothly, the floss snaps with a satisfying pop. The grot is dislodged efficiently. She is ecstatic. While I plug away, I take detailed note of the bathroom in the mirror. Her beauty products in neat order, only opened once a year at best this past decade. Her blue bidet, the eau de cologne that made better disinfectant than it did perfume. Her blue toilet with the blue plastic seat. The blue toilet mat in the shape of a flageolet bean that hugs the base of the WC. The blue photo frames, decorated with glass dolphins, show her an obedient blonde 6-year-old with her brother and sister. I arrive at my left molar. The cracking of the floss in the virginal space between my teeth is magnificent. I immediately feel a sticky liquid swilling up in my mouth and a stabbing pain in my gums. I try to pull it out. Impossible. The bastard is in and refuses to come out. The one behind me starts to howl, head thrown back, eyes wide. I see her throat shaking while she pushes her fingers deep into my mouth to free me from the stubborn thread. I cry, I laugh, I choke. The bloody spit runs down my chin. I am head over heels for this girl. Tangier is far away now. I went back. She was gone. I had a different bathroom with musty fittings and a flaking ceiling. I could hear my neighbours eating, shitting, watching television through the broken window. All the while, the little flecks of drywall fell on my hair. Ever since, I've brushed my teeth religiously with a bicarbonate of soda toothpaste, also American, in a yellow tube bearing the logo of an arm, muscled and veined, fiercely brandishing a hammer. I love American packaging. The standard of purity, powerfully clean, naturally fresh. The mentholated paste strips my enamel. My dentist is furious, but I continue to brush vigorously until it hurts and I think about when it was that the love faded. Maybe it was when she spat out her rotten tooth in the airport bin in the middle of one of our many goodbyes. We could have got our dentures together. She wasn't the one, but she was the only. I know that by now those rough patches will have gone, that she's unearthing her $3,000 smile under the hot Florida sun. Now I complete my routine with a dental floss stick, more practical, full of single-use plastic, and a myrrh and red berry-flavoured mouthwash from a futuristic-looking bottle. It dissolves the plaque, maybe also the bitterness.
1: Madeline Stack with a translation.

The girls kept their tools to hand. The girls went around in the early mornings wishing for a windfall. The earthquakes made things easier for them. They kept their sunglasses on, masks good and wide, warping their little faces into a new shape for the cameras. The beautiful girls knew what they were doing. They ravaged each other by night and sold their wares in the incants by day. Chubby men in Victorian suits, blonde men in waistcoats, thought they were tough, but the girls just smoked and smoked and ran their fingers enticingly over the little trinkets and chunks of trash they'd arranged winningly, so winningly. Dante himself couldn't have designed a better place than this for their daily dealings. Wind round, wind round, wind round, and at the bottom, every precious little scrap scrubbed, polished, and arranged on beach blankets spread across the concrete. Above hung a mirrored monstrance, flicking the setting sun into each girl's eyes in turn, making shards of their vision, and turning their eyes into slits as the day wore on. Their crap was ancient. Every day, more and more things were coming up out of the gaps in the pavement, little sprouts of metal to be watered by their pissy grins. You didn't even need to sleep to know that everything was happening there. Everything was working. They considered mold a sibling and bedbugs their playmates. They made devotions to the earthquake god, who sent up great swathes of ancients for them to pour through. Their manner of collecting raised some eyebrows, but they were girls. They didn't have another choice. When they smoked, it was because they didn't know what to say. When they rode horses, it was on weekdays only, when the fields were empty of intruders. Their house was filled with beds, and a phantasm of pine-scented breath followed them wherever they went. In the early mornings, the raw meat was unloaded from unmarked vans outside their bedroom windows, so they woke up hungry and drooling and feverish, veins standing to attention in their strong necks, and blood rose in their cheeks. They were creatures of poor judgment. If their conversations alternated stale or frenzied, it was that the culture had turned its dial, and, like daffodils, they had turned to follow it. Culture of men and barbarians, culture of no one. They dozed, dribbling through mornings of learning, unloading the sleep weight from their heavy heads. One aimless day, an invisible hum came up, making blood red through the windows and stairwells and soaking the stars painted on the walls. They stared on idly, adhering to the barrio's ironclad rule of silence. To them, there were other kinds of boldness. The boldness of despising someone, seeping heat out your sockets at them till they withered like bad fruit stagnant on the vine. A settling of their vision upon you was no sinless matter. They cried wolf. They knew what ran in their veins. They trusted their defenses and filed their fangs in the open air of the Rambler whenever they pleased. That was how they met Beanie. Beanie was the butcher's boy, aren't they all? He wasn't ashamed to stare. He liked the way they sat out in the open, maws hanging wide, taking turns with the steel file and the little compact mirror, cracked down one lateral side, an imperfect moon stretching to reflect the entirety of those gaping mouths inside. It wasn't about their bodies. The boy had seen worse. It was the way they sent their gaze out to you, making the air throb, making earthquakes erupt between your eyes. The girls robbed to stay alive, robbed youth, robbed age,
robbed the foreign and the city-born. That, too, he liked. He knew about staying alive. In the evenings, gorged on sweetmeats, he would hanker for greenery, vegetables being hard to come by for the poor of that parched citadel. Across the roofs he crept, sucking at blades of grass and dandelion shoots that barely sated his hunger. He could tell by looking at them that these girls would share their wisdom before sucking him dry. Power in the old city was feudal. It had to do with gesture, not ownership. One day, Beanie saw his chance and took it. The next cow tottered forth like any other. He licked the neck with the blade, smooth as spilling silk. But she'd been with calf, a lamb inside grown in secret from an unholy coupling, the animal hiding her young within until arriving to the chamber, which admitted no secrecy or privacy. The foal tumbled out, still breathing, but pallid, when they sliced the mother from nose to groin. "Aha," breathed Beanie, astonished. His father shot him a look. "I know just the clients for this delicacy, is all." The butcher shrugged. "Dog meat would be an honor," he said. Exhaled the lamb, shivering on the concrete floor, eyes barely open. The creature shimmered unreally, slick with the iridescent mucus of fetal distress. When he knocked hard at the big steel door, his gesture sent thin, brackish blood running from the creature's mouth onto the waxed wool doormat. Lena answered first, peering out from between curtains of long black hair. "A gift from the gods for your delectation, senorita." Beanie bowed deep, formal in his embarrassment. He wondered if she had ever even seen him before. I live down there," he pointed wildly, dislodging his slippery cargo with another stream of liquid. She rolled her eyes and went to shut the door before catching sight of the strange mangling of the lamb's features. "Half cow, half sheep," he said, noticing the little light that went on behind her eyes. In the dark night of the killing pen, any beast can betray his nature. "I guess there's a first for everything," she murmured, opening the door wider to allow him entry. "My sisters are sleeping still. Maybe they'd like some breakfast." He heaved the sopping creature onto the woodblock with a slam.

I used to get sick easily, so I was restrained from spinning around too much. Once I accepted vomiting is a part of it, I would not stop whirling, learning techniques so my feet would not get into the way. My parents bought me custom shoes. They had to throw them in the air for me to catch them in my own hurricane. They caught flames after a short time. I only stopped to spit on the floor, mostly stomach acid, sometimes also teeth. I picked them up and glued them back in to have an irresistible smile once the spinning was enough and I would finally meet God. Smiling with my gums only did not seem very appropriate to me. 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Sonreír solo con las encías no me pareció muy apropiado. Everything comes back in spirals, always. Seeing a horse in flames on a billboard, seeing it on a packaging, seeing it in an Instagram post from 2023. Reading a book about Sufism when I was 15, watching pixelated videos of Sufi hadras at 25. Getting better, spiraling into being worse, being better again, spiraling into being worse again. Right-wing extremists winning election in Austria 2017 and 2024. If I see Strache's face again on my timeline, I'm truly going to lose it. I'm re-watching a video from 13 years ago where a boy and his sister, we have the same name, scream at settlers invading their home, then see him on the cover of my favorite magazine the next day. Israel violating UN resolutions, 1948, 1967, 1971, 1978, 1980, 1981, 1982, 1987, 1988, 1989, 1990, 1991, 1992, 1993, 1994, 1995, 1997, 1998.

0: 2008, 1989, 2000, 2004, 2004 again, 2016, 2017, 2020, 2024, 2025. Listening to the music of my friends in a loop. My father tiptoes around my sickness like an aborted fetus. I think Tiffany's not going home with me tonight, but I got something more important than that, and that is her everlasting friendship. I open my mouth to catch my help. I'm sitting in the park with an open mouth. I'm sitting on the street with my tongue out. My tongue touches the ground, my tongue gets stepped on. It gets pierced by high heels. Once I have my medication, I will have tongue piercings, multiple ones, crystals formed like stars, shining. Finally, a lesbian. The pill will slide into my body like on a flipper machine. I am waiting patiently. I am practicing swallowing. I am practicing with flies. They taste different depending on the time of the day. Lying down with my open mouth, sometimes people fall into it. Mostly small children, sometimes babies. I swallow them all. Dogs I spit out, I have my limits. Birds I eat. Their feathers get stuck between my teeth. Did I ever tell you that I saw a half-eaten hedgehog on Montjuic? His heart was on the stairs. I came close to see it, but the spikes hurt my eyes. I took one with me, just in case. I stuck a tooth on one of the spikes as a goodbye. Sometimes the children hurt my belly. They play, they fight, they talk, they bruise my intestines. Sometimes their small hands grip my insides too tightly and I have to lie down out of pain. I stopped the spinning because of that. I was afraid that my intestines would wrap themselves around their little necks if I would turn too fast. Sometimes I scream, but the feathers between my teeth soften my pain and it sounds like I'm singing. I am singing for 3 days straight. I am waiting for my medication. I pierced my nose so your tongue can get stuck in it. When you come close enough, I move super fast. Years of horniness have trained me to have a strong grip. I screw your tongue-piercing ball on the metal stick coming out of my pores. You can never leave my nose again. My nose hair tickles your tongue. If I move slow enough, the hair engraves messages in your muscle. You try to only eat jasmine flowers, not to irritate my Arab nose. I try to get a cold so you stay hydrated with my nose running. The hairs inside my nose tickle you. We laugh about the same jokes. We have to. We argue about poppers. One day you tell me you have developed a six-pack so hot from the laughing that you wanted to share it with other people. You get up abruptly and the metal stick perforates my nose even more. As you leave, my nose hair spelled out your name on the floor for a second. I lick it up, too fast for you to see it. You tell me about your court case when we are in C's apartment. I leave my mouth slightly open so the tears can fall into it directly. My face ages like a bat when you speak. We started at 25, I'm 42 already. The tears get lost in the new grown flaps in my face. It gets harder for them to find my mouth with every detail you tell me. While you tell me about the psychological attest, I secretly touch my face to direct the tears into the slit that was once my mouth. Now it's a slit. I'm 89. I don't want to watch you watching me cry, so I swallow up the liquid silently, and without moving my face, I try to move my tongue only, the necessary amount so you don't see it. Touching the waterline with the tip of my tongue, trying not to slurp too loud, you are telling me Your lawyer said they did not understand how you could not win. The years of spinning in circles have made my wrinkles circular. If I tilt my head, they move with me. The wrinkles have made the tears dirty. Makeup I used when I was still young, mixed with the goo that comes out of old people's faces when they clog their pores with grief. Mine is very clogged. My body is a cage of bones. The tears leak through my esophagus. I awkwardly kneel down, mopping the floor when you tell me that he did not get convicted. I look at my feet and remember my burnt shoes. I remember I have had this conversation with somebody already. I remember the taste of the tears the first time when somebody did that to one of my friends. I remember they did not get convicted either. 2020, 2022, 2024, 2025. The tears have made me all gooey. You don't touch me because you don't want the wetness on your hands. You show me his Instagram and we go out to eat. I have to crawl on all fours. You pretend like you don't notice it.
1: Fair boy. Fair boy. I'd met a lot of people like her before. The way her feelings scudded through the fat of her face was not new to me. She was an aggregation of the women I'd seen stop in to chat in the street, walking their dogs or in the changing rooms at the pool. As she stood in the shop and I beeped her milk, tea cakes and toilet paper through, she smiled too brightly, attempting to bridge her idea of a gap. She herself used to work in service. No, sorry, the service, she told me before whispering, the military. And so she knew that a faux smile was sometimes worse than a blank face. To put a smile on murder is to flip it into an unhinged pleasure, only possible once the soul has begun to break down like a biscuit in milk. Helen was born in the countryside in a house of dead wood. She just wanted out. She stood at the top of the slides, chose the fastest. Now she weighs herself up, the damage done, the time it took for her to learn. Helen left the service on injury. Now, disabled by their greed, yet deserving of no sympathy, she heaves her body to art events and book fairs. She wants to find expression and joy. She's trying to start her life again, a crippled phoenix with ruddy cheeks and a grisly ponytail, rising from the flames that falters and falls back down. She is making the best of where her soul has landed. It's shocked. These are my options. These are your options. She feels the limit makes comparisons where there are none. We are subjective creatures, and therefore we're creatures of summary, of wide strokes. Helen joins the dots by hand, approximates because she cannot make out the whole. She shames her body with the sun, rolls up her sleeves and lets herself blotch and burn, telling herself that it will turn to tan. She wants to feel touch. She is starving. She wants to try and find something in the twilight of her life. Not to make sense of it, but to take back some years. I sit on the faded sofa in the break room of the shopping centre and try to imagine ways to express yourself that are extreme, but without dying. I don't want to die. I'm thinking about the thousands of babies who have been conceived, gestated, carried, birthed and died in the conditions of genocide. When my manager interrupts me, if you want to go for a smoke, you better go now. Tapping the digital watch that he uses to count every breath, step, heartbeat. I think of a baby bird fledging too young, dying in the moment of its first breath and falling splat to the ground to be walked around delicately by city girls in ballet flats until a blundering city boy crunches it, proving essentialism. The bulging eyes of the baby bird plague me, the luck of soul, body, circumstance. I ask my manager for a light. While I smoke, I think of its sticky pink skin spiked with wet, premature feathers. I can almost reach her psychedelic place. All I'm lacking in comparison to Helen is age, our years. I will age far faster than her because of the amount of information I receive and process, and under fluorescent lighting, too. In information years, I'm already 52, despite having the body of a 19-year-old. I sit in my chair behind the cash register, swiveling from left to right. I marvel at how a person can go from a baby to a dictator in a few short years. I wonder at our malleability. Another human characteristic used for evil, the general public brainwashed rather than applauding their ability to adapt. The powerful prove their worth by being unmoving, which is so unnatural it is practically living death. She'd been seated in the waiting room on the other side of the filibuster. She'd been a good girl waiting for good to crown. I clack my acrylics on the glass of the scanner, use the two short ones to open an off-brand can of cola. I pour it over the glass, enough to be an accident, enough to be a spill. The umber bubbles wobble into patches on the glass. I peer over and into the mirror below. I dip the bottoms and edges of the products in it as I scan my sticky little secret. Special offer after special offer. We love rumor and we love change. We love cycles and fashions. They prove we are alive and now. Traditions prove we were there, that we were living before. An action is more of a prayer than a word. IDST. If destroyed, still true. Helen was sitting in her chair when she did it. It was daytime, but the curtains were closed. The blue gauze coming from her cigarette rendered the room underwater. She bobbed in her tank, belly up. She was tired of going outside. She was afraid, right until the end, of making her own choices out in the light. But two things can be true at the same time. That is the beauty of the brain. We can make anything line up. Helen did it, lit the match, sitting in her chair because she couldn't wait. She had a different plan, but she was looking at her iPad and couldn't wait. She was looking at her iPad, looking at all the people who go to sleep every night in their homes, knowing they could be turned to dust while they dream. In that moment, Helen wanted only for the prayer of action. I was sat on a high stool on my tiny balcony, a triangle overlooking the train tracks. I was looking at the grey sky, looking out from my new shitty high-rise to the council flats in the middle distance, across tracks and across river. My girl was in the bed, breathing deeply behind me in the dark. I was lighting a cig, watching the lights of the city run on. Helen sat in her brocade armchair, her cane leaning against the fabric. She moved slowly as she hurtled towards the end. It didn't make a sound. The black smoke simply appeared in one huge, lush bloom. The smoke streaming fast from the windows of the flat, followed by raging fire. Another smaller cloud went up as it reached the boiler. The skyline begged for boom. The only sound that came, sirens. When the water arrives, the smoke turns dove grey. I stand up as if the extra inches will give me a better view. I throw my cig down onto the tracks, smooth my body once, twice, under my uniform polo. The end of it glows orange against the grime. I turn and I go inside. I open laptop, switch IP, open new account, draft tweet on timer, tag the local rag. I watch it post itself. An amalgamation of all the notes that have come before it. Why create something brand new when reality is already breathing? I see her on the news. I call, say I knew her. I insert my own words into her mouth. Helen is a rumor. Helen isn't real. Helen was probably a meth lab, Helen was probably some unlucky sod who just wanted to fry us some chips. I-D-S-T. Hugh Lemmy.
2: What lamentable wretch am I watching? A sinner, I for sure. I hold myself to account, but with this cramped madness, the fear of God leaves me. Man seems a good deal more fearsome. Although, I am not faithless, yet. Each footstep upon the stair has become a fine wire fuse, set to light me up like a petard at the city walls. I inspect the creak for familiarity. The lady of the house? The master? Those conscientious young maids, trustable and sturdy, yet not light of foot. The rougher footmen. Yet, thank God, not pursuivants and their men. Not yet. In Rome, to perform my examen felt like a rich addition of routine to wrangle my disordered life. I was just a young man when I gave myself to the Jesuits, subject to all the sins of young men, and in Rome, where sin is but a quick currency. The streets were fast and busy, the yelling hawkers and vendors rising to the windows of the Collegium Romanum, where I took my study. Once down the stairs and passing among them, I felt opportunity pulling at the cuffs of my cassock. The teachings of our Father General, Ignatius Loyola, were like a balm placed over a furious rash of sin that spread across my mind. It made that rough sea tranquil. But now I ache for a spiritual storm, trapped here in this cold old cage, the north wind beating against its stone walls for now my third winter here. My hide is a dank and dissolute hole and it tests me. These brick walls sweat through the summer and freeze in the winter, but in no season betray a chink of light. There are no windows and the air gets thick with dust and smoke. Yet it is a gift from the Lord to protect me, my armour. I can enter from a small bench built beside the Inglenook fireplace. A wedge of wood can be removed from the arm, allowing the seat to be lifted. From there, I can squeeze myself in, dropping a few feet onto the bench on which I sleep. The seat is replaced and I'm gone, like a ghost into the walls. There is a desk, a bucket, a candlestick, and precious little else. It's not bright enough even to read my Exercitia Spiritualia, but no matter, for I know by heart. Above my head, the steps lead from the hall to the chambers of my master's family. It's not safe enough to take my own bedroom. If I'm not offering mass or talking to them in their private rooms, here I am, in the dark, waiting, praying, listening. In Rome, I saw sin, I smelt it. I touched it in the streets, I tasted it in the taverns. But it's only here in the dark, listening, that I finally got to know sin. I am a priest, a true servant of our Lord, and there is a bounty upon my pelt. I know my name is written in their books, just as it is written in his. Across North Yorkshire, I'm told, these schismatic brigands pace with the writ and warrant, although it might just as well be with dogs and horses. They had heard I, their renegade priest, had made landfall in Sussex. They had word I was travelling north. Their spies say Yorkshire. Well, so much is true. But as I enter my third year with this family, I remain undetained. My liberty is this prison, lodged between chimney and staircase. That first winter I was awoken one night by footsteps overhead. I know not the time, but it must have been in the middle of the night. The whole house was asleep. The soft padding of the toes against the oak. Creaking. A door latch opening. The master's chamber. His wife? Surely they're too old to share a marriage bed still. And yet, I stood on my bears and held my ear to the roof. Dust dropped down from between the floorboards, and I could make out the faintest illusion in candlelight. Not the master's wife, but her maid, Sarah, followed by his lascivious noises. I'm a priest, not a fool. You cannot make me doubt what I heard. First kissing, his old mouth against her young breasts. The wanton fool. And the sound she made when he sank his fat fingers into her cunt. To know sin. I am here on account of his wife, not him. Does he love her or humour her? Certainly they seem to live a happy life. Too happy. I can hear the raucous feasting they do on their high days, with guests drunk on wines from Spain and Italy, and music and laughing, and the smell of roasting beef filling my dark room. Too risky for me to come out. Christmas was a miserable time. They all come, my lord, my lady, their children, for every mass and service they lay out on the small altar in the attic room. They do all they're expected to, and take advantage of their regular confessions by filling their copybooks with their own exercises of sin in the gaps between. How can I tell her ladyship, after all they've given me? Our job, I remind myself, is to serve the sinful, to bring them closer to God. So I wait, ear to the floorboards, for him to defile his sacrament, week in and week out. He grunts when he finishes, and I return to sleep. Some days, when it's quiet, when no guests are expected, my little door to the world is open, and me and my lady converse a while in her chambers. I hold my head to the window, and beyond those little diamonds of glass, I see a cavalcade of the creation. Pinks, greens, reds, the world outside so fresh and fine with the spring. From my room I can hear the birds up the chimney. Birdsong, sweet perfumed blossom, and the bleating of lambs, all pass, muted, through the brickwork. I wish to taste their sweetness on my tongue. I return to my spiritual exercises. I am glad I didn't tell her. Spring is the sinner's season. His lordship had left for a new parliament. Desperate to reconnect this dread chamber to the world, I use my knife to bore a hole. A small hole into the riser of the stair. From it I could peep straight down the hallway on the second floor. Suddenly, a whole world opened up to me. Before, I had no appreciation of the workings of a house. Like a seminary, it has its rituals and routines, an opening up and a closing down, and from this tiny aperture opened up before me a whole new theatre of family life. With her husband gone, the lady of the house turned it over. Footmen and maids and figures from the village I'd never seen before were coming and going, sweeping out rooms, restuffing mattresses, fixing chairs and whitewashing walls. It was too risky for me to venture outside. Each night, Sarah would bring me a jug of water and a jug of wine, a little food, some meat, if I was lucky, and a new candle. That night I hadn't even gotten to sleep. Some minor transgression from my past gnawed on my soul, and I was accounting for it. The spring sunshine had released the smell of the oak from the floorboards, I remember that much. I lay there, shirtless, as I heard the unmistakable gait of her ladyship upon the stairs. As I went to my hole and peered, I saw John, the second footman, waiting at the end of the corridor. I watched her approach to tell him his nightly duties. I watched him stuff his hands between her legs and begin to frig. I watched her drop to her knees and remove from his breeches a fine, stiff prick. I didn't know it was possible to do as she did, less still that she seemed enthralled to it, bewitched even. He drops his breeches and pulls loose his shirt and stands there like a colossus, looking up down upon her as she slurps and laps in worship at his rod. His skin is firm and changed by the sun. Mine is white and cold to the touch in the dark. He whispers his secret liturgy to the stars beyond the window. Like an anchoress, I looked upon this black mass. But still, I knelt. I prayed. They love God, not me. I merely remind them of him. Through a glass, darkly. At least, that is my job. But perhaps my presence is as intermittent as his. I wonder if the good Lord took me in my sleep, whether they would ever remember me. Perhaps I am an anchoress, perhaps this priest hole is my bed and my tomb. But they love God enough to love me, and hide me here, whispering in advance for the eternal repose of their soul, which they say they want, and for the return of a Catholic to the throne of England, which I know they want. Death is a love to the point of death, theirs and mine. There is no authority to whom I can report their iniquity except the Lord himself, and as I've said, they are already his lovers. What can I do? What can I do? I can only stay and preach and hope and listen. And now, look, John again, mid-autumn. The harvest collected, new smells in the chimney, and an apple dropped my food into my little cell. I am the heart of this home. I know of the sin before I hear the confession. The house beats and the heart feels it. John is addressing my lordship. I can tell his tone is impertinent. Yet no flash of anger on my lordship's face. Perhaps improper. Does my lord know? Is an adulterer confessing to an adulterer like I, the confessor, confessed to my confessor? Forgive me, my lord, for fornicating with your wife. What is that curl of the lips? The laugh from my lord. His hand on John's ribs, John's hips, John's cock. I see. So it is, a home containing all the sins of the Decameron. And on the staircase, my lordship bends himself, his breeches drop to the floor, and right before my own little hole, a detestable sin of sodomy, the leering face of the lord, a hand gripping his cock, the sweat pouring across his fat belly, between his legs, John's barbarian balls, and through my hole a single shaft of light that illuminates my face as I hear the grunts and smell the sodomy and see the seeds spilled upon the ground. But I, too, am a fugitive from God. A single shaft of light has penetrated this room, so unexpected, and something I tried to evade has found me in the darkness. So here, after Mass, after the last fires have been raked out, after the windows are shuttered and the doors barred, in this house of good and faithful Catholic penitents, I lie and I listen and I taste and I sin with myself.

Hello, and welcome to Cassette.net. I'm John Harrow, and I'm bringing you an irregular broadcast of non-mainstream recordings, new, old, all released on compact cassette, a medium that's very much in revival. The theme of today's show is winter, which includes Advent, Christmas, and the New Year, and the surrounding months. And this collection is a little less curated than earlier shows, with some of the connections a bit more tenuous. Think of it as a Christmas stocking, where the giver has mainly reflected their understanding of your taste, but has also thrown in some wayward, off-piste ideas as a challenge. So, we start off appropriately with carols and wassails, and what better to get us into the festive spirit than a proper choir?

Yes, you'll have spotted not one, but two segues. First up was the ancient wassail Levy Jew, arranged by Benjamin Britten and renamed by him A New Year's Carol. Some say this lovely old Pembrokeshire lyric has its origins in pagan well worship, but here it refers to the New Year's tradition of children gathering early on New Year's morning to sprinkle water over the houses in the village and wish their neighbours good luck for the new year, and a few coins would be offered in reward. This version is by the Cambridge Singers, directed by John Rutter. It's on Collegium Records, was released back in 1989, and is 1/104 on side 2. And copies are still available on Discogs, etc. Next was a rereading of the Coventry Carol by the alt folk drone Weirdshire performer and writer Elspeth Ann, whose distorted voice and drone, keening over the sound of rain on a temporary shelter, evoke the bitter straits of Mary, Joseph and their small baby in Bethlehem. And it's impossible not to think of today's refugee children and parents in locations such as Afghanistan, Congo, Gaza, Myanmar, Syria, Sudan, Ukraine. The list depressingly goes on. This is on the very recently released Betwixt and Between 12, Jack and Elsworth's home release series of traditional drone, ambient and locus-focused music. All issues feature two artists, one on each side, and they're all found on Bandcamp, and an urgent explore is highly recommended. The Coventry Carol is found on number 152 on your counter on Elspeth Ann's side. I now have to declare an interest in that I sing on the next track. This is a live recording by the Cor Mae Bion Gwalior of the well-known Here We Come A-Wassailing. Again, the wassailers sing in expectation of an appropriate reward. Call up the butler of his house, put on his golden ring, let him bring us a glass of beer, and better we will sing. The Gwalior's a long-established Welsh male voice choir based at the London Welsh Centre and are joined here by the London Northumbrian Pipers, who also meet at the centre, and a cracking collaboration it was too. All recorded live on an unseasonably hot day in August. The Gwalior appear on the other side of Betwixt and Between 12, and I guess we are the between of Elspeth Ann's Betwixt, and we're the first track on the Gwalior's side. The announcement of a new Alula Down by Kate Gathercole and Mark Waters album is a joyous occasion in the Cassette.net offices. Leafing Through is a brand new recording featuring two long-form pieces. Hibernal is a Steve Reichian slow accretion of rhythm, sway and complexity, but using a different palette, banjo, bass, harmonium, guitar. The other song, Sound Song Walk, is an audio record of a walk around Hereford that Kate led this February. It's a collage of what you'll hear on a winter's walk, bells, birdsong, people, all interspliced with tape loops, strings, and underpinned with Mark's totally sympathetic and fluid double bass. And the hum? Well, Kate tells us that hum itself draws on the deep listening work of Pauline Oliveros, and the words are from a score she put together for the participants to support their listening process on that walk. And indeed, on long walks, I've noticed myself and friends enter a sort of a hum, either internal or vocalised, as conversation falls away into our listening of the walk. And I get that in their suggestions of the things you can listen to: spider's web, snail's trail, dew in grass, leaf fall, and the distinct hum of traffic.

That was Hum, Step Outside by Alula Down, which came out this July and is available on Bandcamp. It's the first track on Side B. And I surely wish that I had been on that walk with them. And another cheerful email that drops every now and then to our offices is news of a new Slouching Sparrows release. And regular listeners will know that Rohan Fitzpatrick, also known as Slouching Sparrows, is a die-hard analogue enthusiast, proudly recording on a Tascam 424 Mark III in his kitchen. And he distributes on cassette, and he trolls the local charity shop for old cassettes whose cases he can reuse. So, as he puts it, here is another release of lo-fi glue wave from the crusty spindles of a four-track tape machine, and it's very good too. Jangly guitar tunes, reminiscent of Roger McGuinn without the psychedelics, and following on from last track, what do you often enjoy on a winter's walk? Rain, rain, rain, rain.

0: That was Rain, Rain, Rain, Rain by Slouching Sparrows from their album You Lose Blues that came out this October on Analog Agaric Records. And it's a lovely, cheerful, if damp, chug. Though, with a twist, this rain, just like Elspeth Ann's, falls down on a temporary home in a temporary town, again reminding us of the shelters of the homeless. You will find it on 195 on side one. And now to the centrepiece of our show, and for the first time on cassette.net, we've got a live set. This is with Tim Hullhouse, the international multi-genre pride of Pompey. Welcome, Tim, to cassette.net, and I believe you're not a stranger to the Resonance FM studios. I think you played here many years ago.
1: Well, hello there. Yes, I did indeed. I played here many, many moons ago with Among the Missing, my old sludge metal band. We played in the old Denmark Street venue that you guys used to have, and I just remember cramming in an entire backline drum kits, a bass amp that was far too ridiculously big, 8x10 cabinet and head, and we were very, very loud.
0: Now, this is a program about cassette tapes, and you record you release a lot of your music on cassette tapes. So what's the attraction to you? Because, you know, it is a medium that, as you know, went way out of fashion, but is coming back.
1: Right. So, well, I mean, I think the biggest person to blame for the releases on cassette is actually Ian from R Real Records, the record label I'm signed to. He actually, the first cassette release I had outside of like the 90s when I was releasing cassettes all the time because, you know, it was a fairly easy format to use, you know, do your demo tape and everything like that. But with my solo stuff, Ian from R Real Records, when I signed to him for my, I think, fourth album, he did Fighter, and I was very staunch. And now I'm a massive vinyl guy. I love vinyl. That's why a lot of my releases are on vinyl. And part of the proviso was that if he was going to release my stuff, he was going to do it on vinyl. And he wanted to do CD. Obviously, CDs were still pretty popular then. And he loves cassettes. So he did a cassette version of Fighter. And I was like, that's so cool. And he did it as a surprise to me. But since then, I've been really, really into doing tapes because tapes is something I grew up with. I couldn't afford CDs. CDs were expensive back then, and vinyl was still fairly expensive. So if I wanted an album, I genuinely had to buy it on cassette because they were only like a pound, 99p or something, compared to £10, which was back in the 90s was a lot of money. Kids, trust me, it was a lot of money back then. And so I would buy tape cassettes. I had even tape cassette singles. Do you remember tape cassette singles?
0: Cass singles.
1: Yes. Which it seems very pointless now looking back at it to have like that much plastic for like two songs. but I used to love tape. So, I mean, I did all my first band put out our first demo tape. It was on tape cassette. Used to. And I know this is as bad as the pirate streaming is, but used to like tape things off the radio and tape. We used to do the thing where you put the two tape players together, and you'd have one on the speaker and one on the microphone input and record the Guns N' Roses album off onto it.
0: As did we all. Now, some of the people I talk to are really into old technology, and they go

0: reel-to-reel 2-inch tape, like proper analog, old school analog machine, down in Purley. And we actually took the tapes out because we wanted to sound like one of those old blues recordings. Yeah. So we took the tape out and actually walked over the tape to give it extra crackle. And then we sent the tapes off to America to be mastered, and the guy got rid of all the crackle.
1: Oh.
0: And then I was like, it's really good, but I kind of, the crackle was supposed to be there. And he was like, I did wonder, because there was a lot of little blips and stuff. So then he had to put it all back in, had to remaster it. But that one was done analog. A lot of my stuff now is digital, just because my reel-to-reel doesn't work. And my Tascam 246, which I did my first record on. I did my first record, which only came out on CD, on a Tascam 246. And then to get it digital, I didn't even know how at the time to get, how we were going to get the digital onto a digital format. So the way we did it, I took it to my friend Scott, who was in the band Len Jericho. They were a sort of 80s pop band. Scott sadly no longer with us, but Scott did it for a bottle of vodka, and we mixed and mixed everything on the four track, but then put it down onto through his mixing desk and everything, and then we put it onto the digital and then made sure it was all clean and stuff. But yeah, 10-2 these days, I'm mostly digital, using Logic and stuff, just because it's easy. I do some records where I do them analog. I've done Just, I think, was analog as well. I've done a couple of bits, but mainly those go for vinyl. So we then take the tapes and master it onto the vinyl.
2: And we're going to hear your voice. And you say you're very conscious of how it sounds. To me, you're in sort of Tom Waits, Mark Lanegan sort of country. You've got two songs for us. Briefly, anything you'd like to say about either or both of them?
0: All right. So the first one is the Christmas song, Christmas Time Blues. That's on my brand new Christmas album, which is out now. It's out on CD and all streaming services. Is that what we say these days? I'm old and and find these things quite confusing, but it's out on CD as well on Ariel Records, and sadly not on tape cassettes, but he has got loads of tape cassettes at Ariel Records, so you should definitely go and check out Ariel Records. There's not just me, there's so many good people on there. Naomi Randallsworth, she's also on the Xenon album. But yeah, so Christmas Time Blues is on the new Christmas album. And then we've got Bears in Winter Jackets, which is off my year album, which is now a couple of years old now. I think it was 2 or 3 years old now. That song is it's one of my favourite songs I've ever written. It all stems from a very silly conversation down the pub where we were going to form a band called Bears in Winter Jackets. It never happened. And then I really liked the whole idea of bears wearing winter jackets, and I asked the friend who both of us sort of came up with it, and I said, can I use it for a song title? And he said, yeah, but you owe me a pint.
2: It's one of my all-time favorite song titles.

0: Tim, thanks so much for dropping in, playing for us, and very happy Christmas, of course.
1: Yeah, happy Christmas. And as I say, I'm going to advertise Ariel Records, because Ian played. You came to our show, didn't you? On Sunday, and Ian played and totally forgot to bring all the tape cassettes. But Ariel Records, so it's 3 A's, 2 H's, 3 exclamation marks, real records. He has loads of tape cassettes. There's so much stuff to check out there, and it's not any one thing. It's all very, very varied. Everything from hip hop to folk to rock to grunge to some ambient stuff as well. It's a really fantastic record, so label. So yeah, thank you so much for having me.
0: No, it's been a huge pleasure.
1: It's been an absolute joy. Thank you so much.
0: You can catch Tim live on the 20th December at R Real Records, Storyfields, Cambridge. Now, here's another listener request for somebody who asked if there were any recent cassette reggae releases, as her husband is very fond. And guess what? There is. Out this spring came the latest full-length album from the analog-fixated Flying Vipers from Boston, Massachusetts. And like Slouching Sparrows, their early releases were recorded on an old Tascam machine and released on cassette. Formed around the twin brothers Mark and John Burdett, their sound betrays two young lives spent immersed in Jamaican dub. Here is their version of the old Wipers number, No One Wants an Alien, which again reminds us that the festive season can be particularly cruel to those who don't fit in.

That was No One Wants an Alien by the Flying Vipers from their album Off World, released by Easy Star Records earlier this year. And it's all as good as that, Bandcamp describing it as a psychedelic dub masterpiece. That was 113 on side one. And yes, Christmas can be a stressful time for families, an unusually long period of time of tension, disappointment, overindulgence, and often relationships under strain. And what genre explores the misery of broken festive liaison as country and western? So here we have the undisputed minstrel of lovelorness, tribulation, and the downright misery of life, the Texas troubadour himself, Ernest Tubb. And here he is contemplating the fallout of yet another seasonal breakup.

That was Ernest Tubb with I'm Dressing the Christmas Tree with Teardrops from Blue Christmas, released in 1964 on what else? Stetson Records. The song itself was written in 1953, and I heard this years ago at a Hank Wangford concert, where he inducted me into the world of wallowing self-pity that is country and western. So Hank, if you're listening, thanks for gifting me a whole soundscape of misery, failure, into personal incompetence and woe. Of course, not everyone spends the festive season rowing with their nearest and dearest, so here comes an all-time party favourite from the young Courtney Pine, Get Busy. This is an album dedicated to those brave West Indians who left paradise in search of a better life. Which begs the question, is there a better life outside of paradise? Their jury may well be out. However, I defy anyone not to get caught up in the sheer infectiousness of this track.

That was Get Busy from Closer to Home by Courtney Pine. It is out on Mango Records and was released in 1990. And you'll find it as the first track on side one. And it's one of those tunes that once heard, never let you go. And we're back to the Wassels with another track from Betwixt and Between 12. And here is the Gwalior Quay with a medley of Joy, Health, Love and Peace together with Droibach, Little Wren. The Wassailers have caught a wren, the king of the birds, and have put it in a highly decorated box, which they parade around with them as they make blessings on the town. In his coach he doth ride with a great deal of pride. The wonderful soloist is Kerry Griffiths, who is also the CEO of the London Welsh Centre, and the gifted guitarist is Alan Jones, a tenor with the choir.

That was Joy, Health, Love and Peace with Troy Bach by the Corps My Beyond Gwalia on Betwixt and Between Tapes, number 12. And it's the last song on the Gwalia side of the cassette. The wonderful arrangement is by Blanche Rowan and Mike Gulston, and you can hear it on their album, The Dance Goes On. It's highly recommended. And sadly, we're almost at the end of our winter special. I do hope you've enjoyed it as much as I've enjoyed putting it together. I have to thank Resonance FM for humouring me, Lee Stapleford, who engineered this so brilliantly, and especially Tim Hullhouse for taking the time to drop into the studio for our first ever live set. And again, most of all the listeners, please do continue to send me your comments, brickbats and suggestions. But now I'm going to play you out with two of South Wales's finest, no less than Ceres Matthews and Sir Tom Jones, duetting on Baby, It's Cold Outside. This is a cassette single from Tom's hit album Reload, which, as well as Ceres, included collaborations with all sorts of people, Portishead, The Kinks, Robbie Williams and Van Morrison, with whom he does a fantastic version of Sometimes We Cry. And the track is also on Ceres' album, which is also called Baby It's Cold Outside. The cassette is on Gut Records and copies are still knocking around on eBay and Discogs. And so now sit back, take a sup of something warming, and listen to Tom and Ceres totally vamping it up on this Frank Lossner classic. And clearly they loved every single minute of it. A very happy Christmas to everyone.

0: what's your
1: my
0: hurry?
1: My father will be pacing the floor.
0: Listen to that fireplace
1: so
0: ring.
1: Really, I'd better scurry.
0: Oh, beautiful, please don't hurry.
1: Maybe just a half
0: Why
1: a drink
0: don't you
1: more?
0: Put some records on while I pour?
1: The neighbors might think.
0: Oh, baby, it's bad out there.
1: Say, what's in this train?
0: There's no cabs to be had out there.

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Welcome. It's a pleasure to be here, and you are tuned in to the next hour for the first edition of my four-week mini-series on Resonance FM. My name is Freddie, aka Medallion Man. I'm a community organiser, radio host, and radio station manager. And it's an absolute pleasure to be in a studio and on a station that has inspired so much of my activity over the last 10 years. And now I've got a chance to introduce some people to the channels that you're listening to that have inspired label projects, radio stations, urban development projects. It's going to be an interesting 4 weeks, and we're kicking it off this evening with a Loose Lips Takeover, a record label that recently celebrated its 10th anniversary, joined by Sunden, who's going to be performing live for you. But first, we've got some music that's released on the label and by some artists who are going to be playing at two very special events that are happening this weekend in East and South London that we'll be talking about more. For now, this is Resurrection by Romic, released on Loose Lips on vinyl 4 years ago.

0: feels like I'm resurrecting that track. That was Resurrection by Romic, and absolute pleasure to share it on Resonance. That release was the first fully solo vinyl release that we'd put out on Loose Lips, and we learned an incredible amount. And it's now because of that experience that we've worked with so many artists since, and one of them's in the studio with us today. I'm not going to kick off the interview too formally yet, but I'll say hi to him here. How you doing, Max? You good?
1: I'm all right, mate. How you doing?
0: Can I refer to you as Max live on air as well as Sundan?
1: I don't think we need to go with like the superhero alias just yet.
0: That'll be later, yeah. It's lovely to have you here because we were actually on Resonance together on Sophie Darling's show when the album was coming out last May, and we spoke about that and we're very excited. And so today I'm keen to sort of track the progress of the album and look at new work and reflect on where we've come from since then.
1: Yeah.
0: Looking forward to that. And as I said, Max is an artist who has now released on vinyl with us from that journey where we started to move from cassette and digital to vinyl with the Romic release you just listened to, which had a remix from Lacquer. And all of that is part of a 10-year journey that culminated in a 10-year anniversary celebration last year, which involved European tours, involved many label releases and celebrations across the country here in the UK as well. And it started all in Devon, really. It was a musical collective that was inspired by the sort of combination of DIY culture, rave culture, sound system experiences in the middle of nowhere in the Holden Hills of Forests in Exeter. And those experiences then led people to move to Manchester and London, and we came together and have then met many people over the years who have contributed to that journey, and we're still going. It's gone through many different guises. It's been very event focused at points, but now we're really focused on relaunching our website that will host much of the editorial archive of our work over the year, working with many journalists, especially here in London, as well as new journeys for the record label that we're going to be talking about today. And on Friday, that journey is going to be celebrated at Planet Wax, a record shop in New Cross that I'm sure you may be aware of, that as well as hosting amazing records and great cups of coffee and some great lagers on tap, also hosts free entry events from inspirational labels, often in that sort of like rave culture network around London. And we've got the chance to have a 5-hour showcase, which happens to also be on my 32nd birthday this Friday, and we're going to have Max playing. We're also going to have Romic, you just listened to, as well as some rappers and other DJs who have contributed to the crew. And next I want to share a track by one of the poets who's going to be there from Manchester. He's called Charlie Boy Manson, and there's a nice link because this track called Bill Murray has just come out. Hopefully the first time it's being played on Resonance, we'll see. And he's going to be hosting the event on Friday night, as well as joining us for an event on Saturday. And this is released on Black Beacon Sound, a label who are actually joining me next week for the second edition of this mini-series, who are also celebrating the 10th anniversary. So there's lots of synchronicity at the moment. And this one came out recently, produced by Zen the Sharpshooter, who's a producer from Liverpool. I think it's their third collaboration together. So from some darker ambient into a hip-hop track that, yeah, has some Alchemist vibes to it.

And so hopefully you're getting in the mood for Friday night. That's going to be at Planet Wax. Max, who's in the studio with me, is going to be performing live today for you as well as on Friday, just asked, oh, do you think that Charlie Boy Manson's going to be able to host my live set when it gets to 200 BPM plus at the end? And I said, possibly. He's going to be hosting and we'll see where the vibes take us. It's going to be the later slot, 9 PM till 2 AM. It's really nice because we recently released a documentary about Romic, who was the artist behind the first track you listened to, and Planet Wax actually played a role in that because it was a really important formative record shop for him when he was living nearby, and we filmed some footage in there. You can go and look at that documentary on YouTube if you search Day In, Day Out, which is a series with two editions that covers Charlie Boy Manson, number one, and Romic, number two, the two artists that you've just listened to. And I've got lots of bridges today that seem to make sense in what I'm talking about. That's because we've got a weekend full of our collective coming to town. On Saturday, we're going to be showcasing and screening those two documentaries at Reinstate, a community project that I manage over in Silvertown, because we are doing an all-day, I guess, multimedia event. Very relaxed, lots of lovely food, screenings of those two films, as well as lots of films from the Olu Music Video Festival, which is a crew of artists from Finland who organise a festival out there and also run a record label called Electorni. They're coming over, and we've got our in-house Obrigado sound system on show with some live performances and many DJs, many coming from Palermo, from Helsinki, from Olu, and many friends and family from around the UK. And people who know me well know that I often over-program my birthday weekends, and this year I said I'm not going to do that. It's just going to be a relaxed event, probably have some friends play some music, and now we're going to be at Planet Wax and doing an all-day event with about three different areas on Saturday. So if you want to come down, come and get involved. It's much more than my birthday. It's organised because of that, but it's become an event that has many different parts to it. It's called Community Knows No Borders, and that kind of internationalism and all the collaboration that's going into it has an important message that hopefully that title shares without needing to go into that now in too more detail. That's really the energy of all the projects that I run and the people that I work with. It's about tolerance and is about celebration of culture from all corners of the world, and it's a pleasure to be now telling that story live on Resonance. And so before we introduce our guest today and chat a little bit about his album, his debut album Minor Coda, that was released last year, I'm going to share an exclusive for you, shared nowhere except through Dropbox links on WhatsApp at 2 in the morning. It's a remix that is coming out on the next release on Loose Lips that follows the Sundown album, and it's a remix of an artist who is a dear friend, who's also from Devon, who was there at the early stages of the Loose Lips Collective's foundation, and they are called Flex Lufa, and Halcyon Days is the name of the EP, and it's a remix by a producer whose take on sort of IDM and brain dance is something that has excited me most recently in my sort of journey of love for that music. They're called Oh Mr. James. This is their Bauhaus mix, and this is A38. Well, that's the name of the original. I don't exactly know when it's coming out because it depends on how busy we all are. It's an unfunded grassroots label, so who knows, but hopefully in the next few months. This is an exclusive for you on Resonance. Enjoy.

0: The ending to that track's nearly as hectic as my brain feels today. After a wonderful weekend, so excited to put that out. We were just talking here about the idea that Braindance is back and inspired by Analogical Force and many other labels, obviously old Reflex releases. And Max was just telling me actually that Oh Mr. James, who that remix was by, has put a release out last year on Analogical Force that passed me by, so I need to check that one out. And that track's lovely. It's got almost touches of like Metronomy influences in it or something, or some synthwave indie pop vibes, and the climax at the end is quite the crescendo. So excited to share that with you. If you're interested, go and follow the label on Bandcamp. As I said, releases in various different formats. And last year I had the really quite challenging experience of working for months on end with Sunden, sharing emails, WhatsApp messages, phone calls, even a few pints in the pub.
1: Yeah.
0: And we ended up with this vinyl release that sounds amazing. So it was all right in the end, wasn't it?
1: It was. Lots of like European style voice noting, which I really enjoyed.
0: It was an absolute pleasure. And it's one of those projects where I remember when you sent me the demos and I was like, I'd love to put this out, but almost feeling like, wow, this is the start of something. And you can even feel intimidated sometimes when you know that that's the start of a journey. Do you choose to commit to a project? It's exciting, but there's so many steps ahead. And then to track that to where we are now, we're on the way here, we're talking about your next project, and it feels like that really established you in many ways as an artist who wanted to share that body of work publicly is lovely. So how did you find it having your debut album out and working with nutters like us at Loose Lips?
1: Well, I think it was really nice to, there's like a sort of standard trajectory, isn't there, which is, you know, you put out your danciest singles that like people get hooked into and DJs play them, and I was like, I don't want to do that. I want to put out an album that's like a full experience to sit down and listen to, which is quite a big ask. So I think for me, those early sit downs where you just completely got it, and then I just learned so much in the process and realized how little I knew about what it means to put music out in the world and to kind of let it go. And it feels, I do consider myself like an artist now, which I didn't at the start, and I think that's been one of the like really amazing like changes through the process.
0: And I guess there's therapy there in releasing the music, and the very conceptual focus of the album is about telling a story of that cathartic therapy that you got through other parts of your life. And I mean, that's the name of the album, Minor Coda, hints at that in a number of ways.
1: Yeah, so it's kind of the idea that so coda is like the bit of music that signals a piece is coming to the end, and minor could either be like you know, of little importance, or it could mean the sad. It's like the key that music that's kind of sad is usually written in. So it's kind of I always like puns, which again goes back to that sort of brain dance influence, you know. And so yeah, it just kind of, the nicest thing was that it became its own, it feels like it's its own thing now that's sort of separate from me, even though it came from me. And the journey of it being released through you and you know, my partner did the artwork, and you know, friends did remixes, as you know, as well as like really established artists. So it's it becoming a shared thing was a really beautiful thing.
0: And that then culminated in a release party that we did last year, which was lots of fun. We had the chance to sort of co-curate between crews that we've been involved with at across paths over the years. And I mean, it wasn't just that. You had the chance to play at Loose Lips' 10th anniversary after CFAX Acid Crew, which was something I will never forget. Did forget little bits of it, but
1: did,
0: obviously had to have that memory put back together by all my close friends.
1: You kept saying you were going to put all of his equipment on eBay, if I remember right.
0: I saw him at Isle of Acid on Friday, and he was confident I wasn't going to try and sell it. So but yeah, tell us a bit about what it's like to play live more, because that's what you're obviously going to do for us today, and that journey through playing in front of all the people who had inspired the album last summer and that whole space.
1: Yeah, so the live setup is something that I'd always wanted to do, because I think I come from more of a sort of band background, and I got really, really into electronic stuff. But I was thinking about the fact that the things I obsessed over when I got into it was all that Ninja Tune, sort of like Bonobo and Cinematic Orchestra when I was kind of starting out and all that, which is all that live vibe, right? And then getting into all the Warp Records stuff. So this setup is like an octatrack, which kind of acts like the brain, and then really influenced by sort of dub producers like King Tubby. So using it, I can send it to a modular and really get weird sounds out of the kind of source material and really get into a kind of remix space live and blend it all together. Like today, I've sort of got an idea of what I'm going to do, but it's always a bit, this is the slightly nerve-wracking bit where I'm like, I wonder how this will go. But I've learned to really enjoy that.
0: The hopeful reaction from listeners today is, this sounds amazing, I'd love to see it live.
1: Yeah,
0: because you've got two opportunities this weekend to, I mean, who knows, maybe you're going to mess it all up today and then you can just make up for it on the weekend as well.
1: Yeah, I'm really excited about playing Planet Wax because I've DJed at Planet Wax before, but my music is definitely influenced by like their catalogue. Like I love what they do.
0: There is a real mixture there that complements your influence, actually. That's sort of what I touched on earlier, where I said it's very much the breadth of the dance music scene influenced by a sort of drive for discovering

0: always wanted.
1: And I've got the same taste as the person curating a post.
0: Exactly. And I've got 30 quid and a couple of, you know, I was like, I can't. Yeah. So I had to unfollow them for a bit, which I think is testament to, yeah, how good they are.
1: Mm. Yeah, that's going to be a real pleasure to be down there and have the chance to play live, because people do that, but it's quite DJ-centric, so I'm going to stick you on some cramped space and make sure that it's filmed.
0: Yeah, plenty of sound check, please. That's always my... After at my album launch, my modular setup, the bit of the power cable just went inside the box, and I think I've never experienced more existential dread ever, really, than in that moment in front of like 100 strong crowd who were baying
1: your
0: for
1: mum
0: a set.
1: And dad travel down to see you play live.
0: first time they'd seen me in like a proper, like on a proper system, and yeah, about 10 seconds before, that was a big lesson in like, you just gotta let it be what it's gonna be.
1: Yeah, because sometimes you can't even predict those dramas. It wasn't really a lack of preparation or anything.
0: No,
1: it was
0: no.
1: just things you must face when you play live.
0: The plug went inside the machine. It's not my. It's not up to me, is it?
1: I remember so many people crowded around you
0: with screwdrivers
1: trying to make it work. You got some sound out of your machines in the end.
0: You know what's funny is I do now practice making sure the plug doesn't go inside. So... There's a bit of change.
1: Wake up every morning and give yourself 10 minutes.
0: Yeah, yeah.
1: So you've got it down to it.
0: Some people meditate. I make sure the plug doesn't go inside the modular.
1: Nice, man. Well, from the sounds of our little sound check here in Resonance, and thanks to our lovely engineer, I don't think that's going to happen today. So
0: fingers crossed, eh?
1: I'm looking forward to what comes next. And I think I'm going to hand over to you. We will come back and say some goodbyes just before 9 o'clock, where I'll tell you more about the next 3 shows that are in this mini-series. Try to cramp as many updates as I can into this 25 minutes. And as you can probably hear from the pace at which I'm talking, I'm very excited for what's going to come next. Sundance's first ever live performance on Resonance FM. Can I hand over to you, Max? Enjoy.
0: Cool. Thanks.

wasn't bored, I'm never bored. That's the trouble with everybody, they're all so bored. You've had nature explained to you and you're bored with it. You've had the living body explained to you and you're bored with it. You've had the universe explained to you and you're bored with it. So now you just want cheap thrills and like plenty of them, and it doesn't matter how tawdry or just yeah, as long as it's new, different colours. So bored.

You're tuned in to the incredible sounds of Sunden, live for you now on Resonance FM. I just wanted to pass my apologies to any listeners who heard anything that was untasteful, that they didn't have a choice in listening to previously. You've got beautiful instrumental music coming your way from some special machines right now until 9 o'clock. Sunden's live. Please stay locked in and enjoy it. I promise it's going to be special.

0: You've just been listening to Sunden Live on Resonance FM. And the reason that there was a little gap there between the end was because I was sort of in shock, because I'm quite relaxed hearing Max play now. I had to like slowly bring myself down from a level of hyperactivity every time I heard him play the first time, to now slowly have become more of a compatriot rather than like a fanboy. But I just turned into a, I don't know, it turned into some kind of hallucinogenic, turned to some kind of hallucinogenic state in that last track. It's so amazing to hear a new piece and to hear where the sounds come from. And there were elements of that track that were new on the ear. And also I was aware of how comfortable you sort of are now, as you say, mixing new tracks because of the experience, but also using your setup, right?
1: Yeah. Yeah. There's, it's nice. Like I said, I didn't really plan this set. I just kind of wrote down what I had. You know, I had like sort of 20 tunes to pick from, and then just like worked out where I wanted to go, which is how I want to be playing live. You know, I don't want to be performing a set that I've got completely worked out. I want it to have this, you know, there's moments in that last tune where it just kind of span out and went all weird and modular, and it's like, that's, I want those little moments of excitement.
0: And do you want to add to the live setup over the years to give yourself more and more sort of performative freedom and allow yourself to freestyle in that way, or do you feel like now you've got the right amount of capacity to experiment within your setup, or do you have that dream of it always being added to?
1: So you can always have more modules for your modular synth, I would say, but I don't know if my brain needs, I don't think the sounds needs more than this, and I don't think live, I think adding more than this would make it like, I'm busy enough. And like, it gives me enough space to like enjoy reacting to the crowd, and those little moments where things spin out and I'm like, oh, where's that? And I have to like try and grab it and pull it back in. There's enough going on, I think. But yeah, like we were saying earlier, it's been a lot of years getting to this place. So it's nice to sit in it.
0: And that, those bits which I was listening to in this sort of calm studio setup here at Resonance that I was looking forward to in a packed room on the weekend, especially when you go into that more chaotic drum programming and it really catches people's ears. Hopefully it did the same for the listeners today. And that was an AVA exclusive, that last track, right?
1: It was, yeah, yeah.
0: It's which called, is sort of in its finished format yet, or?
1: Yeah, it's called The Gods Who Eat Mountains, which is a reference to an old 90s cartoon called The Max with two X's, which people should check out.
0: A cartoon that resonates with any of the other messaging in the Sunden project, or
1: you have to watch it and find out.
0: Fantastic. And so you'll be on at
1: 11 p.m.
0: Yeah. And then mid-afternoon on Saturday, if anyone wants to come to Silvertown, if you want to come down to the Royal Docks, we've got a beautiful community hall there which we've been working on renovating for the last 2 years, that was built 140 years ago. And Max is going to be playing live on Saturday in the hall, which also relates to something I wanted to announce before we end, which is that we also have an exclusive live session with you that we're going to be dropping soon, also filmed in that location but with a slightly different layout. And so yeah, keep your eyes and ears posted for that in the coming weeks, hopefully.
1: Yeah, very exciting.
0: That's going to be the next phase, and looking forward to that music being shared with the world. So yeah, thank you very much for listening today. Live session in the studio to kick it all off was a wonderful way to start this 4-week series, and I'm going to be back next week, the week after, and the week after that. And so next week, as I said earlier, Black Beacon Sound, amazing label from Sheffield, they're coming down, 10th anniversary show, celebrating everything they've done with their pop-up record shops and their releases. The week after that, we've then got an interview with G Sinner, who is the founder of Respace Projects. And then the week after that, we have a special blind mix from the Radio ISO crew. So we're talking about local politics, we're talking about music, we're talking about experimentation. Look forward to it all. See you next week.